0: gambling with our lives. On the social media platform X, he wrote that AI will soon be superhuman, able to hack anything and acquire real power and resources. The people building AI earnestly believe it could kill us all by the end of the decade, he wrote. He called on labs to slow and coordinate their research to avoid catastrophe. Coxon's resignation comes weeks after OpenAI disclosed a swarm of autonomous AI agents had worked together to hack another company. Jeff Brumfiel, NPR News.
1: 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A federal judge ruled today that social media influencers Andrew and Tristan Tate must remain in custody as they fight extradition to the United Kingdom. That's where the brothers are accused of rape and sex trafficking. They've denied wrongdoing. The Tates have built a social media empire based on promoting wealth and misogyny. The leader of the Education Department's Special Education Office says she's resigning from her post, even as the agency is in the midst of an upheaval and downsizing. NPR's Janaki Mehta reports.
2: Kelly Rogers announced her departure less than one day before staff from the Special Education Office were scheduled to move to the Department of Health and Human Services building, according to internal emails reviewed by NPR. That move is part of the Trump administration's historic actions to dismantle the Education Department. Some employees who are not authorized to speak publicly tell NPR they are shocked by the timing. Rogers has been in her role for less than 4 months and has said she is enthusiastic about joining forces with HHS. The Education Department confirmed Rogers' resignation in an email to NPR, saying she was moving to Florida to be closer to family and for a new opportunity. Rogers' last day will be this Friday, September 11th. Janaki Mehta, NPR News.
1: 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The snug red vests are threaded with copper and zinc. They aim to speed up healing from injuries. The penguin population has declined due to threats like fishing nets and plastic pollution. The vests help inhibit bacteria and fungi growth, promoting faster healing for injured penguins. I'm Ryland Barton. 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
5: It's the TED Radio Hour from NPR. I'm Manoush Zomorodi. And today's show starts with conflict in a relationship.
6: So when I moved to Vancouver, I lived with my boyfriend, Chris, and he was a passionate advocate for climate change, which I really respected. But honestly, it made him pretty hard to live with.
5: This is social psychologist Elizabeth Dunn.
6: For one thing, when I left a room, if I didn't turn off all the lights, he would shoot me this withering look, like, why do you hate the earth, you know? And there was a lot of sort of shaming. And so I kind of associated that feeling of not being good enough, of not living up to this high standard with the climate change movement. And honestly, I think that kept me outside of it for a long time.
5: Liz felt like a lot of us do, that it's impossible to live an environmentally friendly life, and that climate warriors like her ex just make us feel bad about our habits and not want to think about the warming planet at all. But Liz started to see things very differently when she talked to a colleague at work, climate expert Zhang Zhao, who goes by Jay-Z for short.
6: I learned that, you know, Chris's shaming looks were actually misplaced. She calculated for me that I could leave the lights on in my two-bedroom condo for the rest of my life, and the carbon emissions cost would be equivalent to eating 13 hamburgers.
5: Oh my gosh, are you kidding me?
6: Now, here's the thing. Where you get your energy is a very important question, but if you live in a place with clean energy, then the choice to kind of leave your lights on just doesn't matter that much And again, some people have gotten mad at me because they're like, it's so important to turn the lights off. Like, it's going to bother me to leave the lights on. And I am not saying you've got to leave the lights on from now on. Like, by all means, if it gives you a sense of satisfaction to turn the lights off, turn those lights off. That's great. But don't shame other people for not turning the lights off. And show yourself some compassion. If you just ran out of the house and realized the lights are still on, that's okay. It's not going to matter that much. And in fact, so many of the things that we've been told are really important just turn out to be pretty trivial when you really do the math. That said, other things really do matter. And so one of the things that I wanted to figure out once I learned this, I wanted to figure out, okay, so what really matters and what doesn't? And can we just let those things go that don't matter and focus on those higher impact actions and find the ones that actually make us feel good?
5: The idea that climate change has gotten too depressing to talk about, much less act on, really bothered Liz, because she is a very well-known happiness researcher who has spent more than two decades at the University of British Columbia studying which habits bring us more contentment and joy.
6: Happiness is kind of nature's reinforcer. So if we can change our behavior in a way that actually makes us feel better, we are going to be much more likely to stick with it.
5: So today on the show, how caring for the environment can make us happier, from the foods we choose to eat, to the way we travel, to how we spend our money, specific habits that have been shown to be both good for the planet and good for our own contentment. It's the premise behind the book, Leave the Lights On, How Joyful Decisions Can Save Our Species by Liz Dunn and her colleague Jay-Z. They believe that this new, more positive approach to climate change can stop making individuals feel like there's nothing they can possibly do to stop global warming and make them feel more empowered to take actions that actually matter. Before we get into sort of what you discovered, can we talk about how sentiment towards talking about climate change has changed? I feel like there was this moment, maybe, I don't know, a few years back where climate was everywhere. Everyone was talking about it. And now, honestly, journalists are told, do not put the word climate in your headline because people won't click it. And you even say in your acknowledgments that a book editor said to you, yeah, books about climate don't sell. What is going on with the public image of climate? Is it just too depressing?
6: I think that it did get too depressing for people. People felt like they're aware of it. So I think, you know, I would call the 2010s maybe the doom and gloom era of climate change communication. And the thing is that it got people's attention. So I think the focus on kind of scaring people and talking about how, you know, awful everything was made people sit up and listen for a period of time. But the problem is doom and gloom messaging doesn't necessarily motivate action. Negative emotions get exhausting over time. So there was a really incredible global mega study looking at 60,000 participants from 63 different countries and testing 11 interventions that were all designed to promote action on climate change. Now, one of these messages was kind of a traditional doom and gloom message about how terrible climate change is and how bad everything's going to be. And at first glance, it looks like that message worked really well. It was one of the messages that people were most likely to share on social media. However, this doom and gloom message actually undermined people's willingness to take a more effortful form of action. So it's not surprising to me that people started to tune out. They felt like, I know what you're going to say. I don't really want to hear this again. And I think that has left us in a moment where people really don't want to talk about climate change and almost just want to pretend that it's not happening, or perhaps that it's not our responsibility as individuals to care. If everything's going to be terrible anyway, why bother taking action, right?
5: Let's dive into the book then. It all starts with a bike ride for you. Set the scene, if you would, and take us there and what you discovered.
6: So I was biking to work. It was a sunny autumn day. I was enjoying my bike ride, But I was also thinking about climate change, as you do. And I was thinking how it's kind of a bummer that my life's work on happiness had no bearing whatsoever on what I believe is the most important existential challenge of our time. Then I started thinking about biking. So I bike to work because I arrive in a much better mood than if I drive my car. But of course, biking is also one of the most sustainable forms of transportation. And then it kind of dawned on me that, in fact, so many of the things that we need to do as individuals and as societies in order to tackle climate change are also good for our happiness. So when I got

0: thing to do. So I kind of spilled out this idea to her. I probably had a little bit of a crazy look in my eye because I was so excited about this idea. But she told me later that she had kind of a light bulb moment where she realized that happiness might be the missing weapon in the fight against climate change. And from that day forward, we really started working together to try to find what we call sweet spots. So behavioral changes that people can make that not only help tackle climate change, but also make them happier.
1: So why behavioral changes? Why not, I don't know, nudge for policy change?
0: So there's this notion that governments and businesses need to deal with this problem and individuals have no role to play. And I think governments and businesses have an enormous responsibility to tackle this problem, but all of us have a role to play too. And in fact, the International Panel on Climate Change says individual behavior change can reduce global emissions by 40 to 70%. So in other words, about half of the difference that could be made in carbon reduction can come from individual action. So I also think that it disempowers people when we make them feel like they have no role to play. Like it's just up to governments and businesses. And then, you know, if it happens to be the case that the government of your country is not prioritizing climate change, then there's just nothing for you to do except maybe sit back and wait a few years till you can vote in a federal election again. And I think that's the wrong message to give people. It's factually wrong and it's disempowering.
1: Okay, I want to push back a little bit. We know that it was BP, British Petroleum, that sort of pushed this concept of every person having a carbon footprint and that each individual can calculate it for themselves. There are some people who say that this was an attempt by the energy sector to shift the responsibility to individuals off of them. I mean, we see that time and time again. So what is the thinking right now of where actually doing something as little old me makes a difference? Like, I just think of, you know, I went to the coffee shop this morning and it said, there was a sign that said, if you'd like a straw, please ask for one. And I feel like we don't even talk about like straws are terrible. Now it's just a choice. But like, it does that make a difference? Where is that line of like, you know, feeling like being a good citizen versus actually contributing to lessening or protecting our planet?
0: So I think many of the things that we as individuals have been told we should do in order to be good environmentalists or to talk climate change are indeed trivial. So for example, the straw that you choose is not going to have a massive impact. But there are other things we can do that genuinely do matter. And I think that part of the problem here is that indeed, you know, BP, the oil and gas company, was behind the original carbon footprint notion. And it was a calculated attempt to shift the blame from, you know, big businesses onto individuals. And so that's left the idea of sort of individual action with this kind of taint. But it's still the case that individual actions can matter. So as one example, you know, we need governments to build safe infrastructure for active transportation. So we need governments to build bike lanes, but we also need individuals to get on their bikes and use those bike lanes. So it's really a yes and kind of situation where we need governments to take action, but then we need individuals to respond. And it's really a kind of reinforcing cycle. And so the notion that we can take individuals out of the equation just makes no sense to me, because our choices go beyond our own individual action and can influence others.
1: When we come back, more with author and social psychologist Elizabeth Dunn. 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
3: It's the TED Radio Hour from NPR. I'm Manoush Zomorodi. On the show today, we're talking to Elizabeth Dunn. She is a social psychologist and co-author of the new book, Leave the Lights On, How Joyful Decisions Can Save Our Species. Liz and her collaborator, Zhang Zhao, who goes by Jay-Z, say that by focusing on high-impact climate actions that also bring us joy, we will stick with those habits, we will avoid burnout, and help the planet in the long run. Let's dig into that. Should we start off with food? And my favorite, most delicious tip of yours, which is that maple syrup is actually good for the planet in addition to being extremely tasty.
4: So maple syrup is like the magical elixir of climate change in the sense that the more maple syrup trees we have in production, the more carbon they're sucking out of the air. And, you know, as a Canadian, I am legally obligated to encourage people to seek out Quebec maple syrup, which in particular has this really great profile of actually reducing carbon. And here's the cool thing. If you have just a teaspoon of maple syrup a day, you can put a whole other maple tree into production.
3: Let's contrast that to chocolate, which unfortunately not great for the planet. You did a study actually about how one can responsibly enjoy chocolate. Can you tell us about that?
4: So as a happiness researcher, I buy a lot of chocolate. It's a great way to study pleasure. And in one experiment, we brought students into the lab and asked them to eat a little bit of chocolate. We observed them and we had them fill out surveys about their enjoyment of the chocolate. Then we politely asked one group of students to please refrain from eating any chocolate for one whole week. Meanwhile, we sent other students home with a big bag of chocolate and asked them to eat as much as they comfortably could over the ensuing week. And finally, we had a control group that just didn't get any special chocolate-related instructions. Then we brought everybody back into the lab a week later and once again asked them to eat a little bit of chocolate. Now, the first thing that popped out of the data is that people enjoyed eating chocolate in our lab less the second week than they did the first week. And this is like the sad reality of the human experience encapsulated in a single study. Mm. When we repeat a pleasurable experience, we tend to enjoy it a little bit less. But there was this important exception. So students who had been asked to temporarily give up chocolate exhibited this enhanced capacity to savor it, to really appreciate it and reap enjoyment from it. So what this tells us is that having high carbon foods that we enjoy,
3: like chocolate,
4: having these high carbon foods we enjoy a little less often can actually enhance our capacity to savor them. So I've put this into practice with steak. I will admit, as somebody who wrote a book on climate change, I really enjoy steak. Now, the traditional advice would be I need to give up steak. But instead, what I do is I went from having it pretty often, pretty regularly, kind of as a habitual dinner, to having it as a treat. And when I have it, I really enjoy it in a way that I did not when I was having it more regularly.
3: I am curious, when you mention something like steak, I think, oddly, of politics, because I feel like so from what I've observed is that people, you know, red meat Republicans is something that is a phrase, right? So how do you begin to bridge that divide when a habit becomes associated with a policy?
4: Yeah, so I would say climate change has become a very polarizing issue, at least in the United States. In contrast, the desire for happiness is universal. Hmm. So people actually Google how to be happy even more often than how to get rich. So that's one of the reasons that we really want to center happiness in this conversation about climate change, because it draws more people in. So I don't think that promoting self-denial is a winning strategy. And when we make environmental policy be tied to this sense that you have to give up things that you enjoy, or that somehow you need to display your political identity by making this very specific set of choices, I think it's a losing strategy.
3: Hmm. I guess I would contrast that, which is, you know, the alternative meat industry that was sort of like taking off 3-4 years ago. It has kind of not taken off anymore. It is tanking, in fact. Do you think that's related, that it was seen as some sort of, I don't know, the people were denying themselves, or it was seen as like, oh, those lefty hippies who eat their fake meat? Like, what do you account that for?
4: I mean, I just think fake meat is not that delicious. Maybe that's me. Not only that, Beyond Meat burgers actually aren't that great in terms of carbon emissions. So you would be better off eating a BLT than a Beyond Meat burger in terms of carbon emissions. Huh. So we actually entitled our chapter on food In Defense of Bacon, because bacon is actually not like a super high carbon emissions food. It's very delicious, and you can use just a little bit of it. So like one strip of bacon, like sprinkled over some Brussels sprouts, makes those Brussels sprouts so much better. And so again, I don't think we should be pitting the desire for pleasure against the desire to fight climate change, because really these are compatible approaches to life.
3: Can we just touch back on the point we mentioned earlier about individual action and whether it makes a difference? Because I can imagine someone's like, seriously, lady, you want me to eat a bacon sandwich and tell me that that's saving the planet? But how do these behavioral changes add up in terms of reducing global emissions? Do we know?
4: So individual choices, while each one, you know, doesn't necessarily make a massive difference. So your lunch choice today is not going to determine the future of humanity. It is the case that all of these little choices that we're all making all the time kind of add up. And not only that, but the choices that we make can actually influence the choices other people make in ways we would probably never imagine. Hmm. So thinking about this in the area of food, one of my favorite little studies on this was actually done by my colleagues at the University of British Columbia. So we have this little cafe on our campus where each day there's a vegetarian entree and a meat entree available for lunch. And what my colleagues did was just to surreptitiously observe people placing their lunch orders. So people are just standing in line at this cafeteria placing their lunch order. What they discovered was that 72% of the time, people ordered the exact same dish as the random stranger standing in front of them.
3: I'll have what he's having.
4: Exactly. Uh-huh. Right? And so what this means is that your own little action of like choosing that vegetarian entree is actually influencing the person behind you.
3: Huh.
4: And what I think is cool about this study is like, if you're somebody who you're trying to make pro-climate choices, you're trying to choose more vegetarian food, you don't need to lecture your friends about this or talk to them about how the world's going to end. Just when the waiter comes over and says, you know, are you ready to order? You just say yes and like place your vegetarian order first. Other people are then going to be more likely to copy you.
3: Can we shift to other habits? We've talked a lot about food. Let's talk about shopping in general. One of the things that I know people say often, at least in my neighborhood, is like, oh, I ordered it from Amazon. And then they sort of look at you stricken. Like, I know that's really bad, but I did it anyway. I'm a terrible person. Is that true? Is ordering online terrible for the environment? Let's leave aside monopoly big tech companies and whatever people think about Jeff Bezos, but actually for the environment.
4: So the idea that ordering online is inherently bad for the environment is a myth. In fact, online shopping can actually cut emissions in half compared to driving around to all the stores that you need to go to. The exception there is that online shopping could be a problem if it spurs us to buy things that we don't need. Mm. And we want to minimize returns. So it's not so great if you're ordering like 7 pairs of jeans online, trying them on and then returning 6 of them. So that's going to be a problem because most of those jeans are actually not going to get resold. But as long as you are ordering things online and keeping them and using them, then that's actually a pretty efficient strategy. And the reason for this is that online delivery services typically use highly efficient vehicles and highly efficient routes. So they're actually doing a better job of getting these goods around than we would probably do ourselves. And this is especially true, again, if you have to drive around to different stores. If you happen to be so lucky as to live in a highly walkable neighborhood where you can just walk to everything, get everything that you need that way, I mean, of course, that's going to be an awesome strategy. But for so many Americans who need to get in their cars to buy the things that they need, it would actually be better to let those things come to you.
3: While we are on the subject of how we spend our money, one of your best known findings is on the happiness that comes from spending money, not on buying things for ourselves, but actually spending money on other people and giving it away. Can you remind us about that finding? Because, we could all always use that reminder.
4: Yeah. So my research suggests that people actually get more happiness from using money to benefit others than to benefit themselves. And in one of our earliest studies on this topic, we actually went out on our beautiful campus at the University of British Columbia armed with cash. And we literally walked up to people and handed them either a $5 or a $20 bill, which we asked them to spend by the end of the day. But there was this one catch. So we told half the people they had to use this money to benefit somebody else. We told half the people they had to use this money to benefit themselves. And what we discovered was that people who had been assigned basically by the flip of a coin to use this money to benefit others ended up feeling happier that day compared to people who had been assigned to use that money on themselves. Hmm. And so when it comes to climate, you know, there's opportunities to make a difference in terms of fighting climate change by donating money to organizations that are doing really wonderful work there. And I think that can be a great way to use some of our money. So instead of obsessing over what exactly we should buy and whether what we're buying is environmentally friendly enough, instead using some of that bandwidth to just pick a really great climate organization and make a donation, I would love to see people think about their money in that way.
3: So I have saved the final category for last because really what you've said so far works for me. I mostly eat vegetarian. I try to give charitably. I love maple syrup. But it's the travel. I love to travel. It is the way I like to spend my money. I'm not big on shopping. And I just feel so guilty about it. And it's a huge bummer because I know a lot of people, like, this is their pleasure to see the world. And the question that my husband and I are always wrestling with is, like, should we just stay home? Give us the lowdown on flying and what we should and should not do.
4: So as a happiness researcher, I have done work on how buying experiences provides more joy than buying material things. And this is definitely something that I embrace in my own life. I also love travel. I love vacation. And we wanted to write a chapter of our book on vacation, but we honestly kept putting it off because we were like, I don't know. This is like, we're not going to be able to find any sweet spots here. Mm-hmm. This is just going to be bad news. But I was so joyfully surprised to discover that I was wrong and that actually there are great ways that we can reduce our carbon emissions while still enjoying the pleasure of travel. For one thing, let's just start by acknowledging that flying does have a really outsized impact in terms of carbon emissions. And this is particularly the case for long haul flights. So for example, somebody who eats vegan all year long, but then flies from New York to Thailand for the holidays will end up with the same carbon emissions as somebody who was eating meat all year but stayed home for the holidays.
3: No way.
4: So it really does matter.
3: Wow.
4: These long haul flights. But again, that's a New York to Thailand flight. So how far you go really matters. And often we can get somewhere pretty awesome in a 2-hour flight, and then the carbon emissions aren't going to be all that high. We can also think about making those long haul vacations something that we do, but something that's really a treat. Something I try to think of it like the Olympics. You know, I want to take my son to Europe. He really wants to see Spain, play soccer. I'm like, okay, we will do this, but it's going to be, you know, a very special thing as opposed to just a standard summer vacation. Now, if you are going to fly, taking a nonstop flight really makes a difference. So nonstop flights are going to come with a much lower carbon price tag than even a one stop. And this is because fighting gravity to get into the sky burns a lot of fuel. And so we can both save ourselves time and cut carbon by taking direct flights. Mm-hmm. You can think about taking carry-on baggage only. It turns out that just taking a typical checked bag on a flight is equivalent to taking an extra 6-year-old child on board with you. And I never really thought about that. I just thought of the luggage as like a little accessory to me. But of course, it counts. It matters. So that's one strategy that I really like. We can also think about, without necessarily eliminating some of those bigger trips, building in some vacations closer to home. There's a really cool study that was conducted in the Netherlands, surveying tourists at different kinds of attractions, doing different kinds of activities. And the goal of the research was to figure out, like, what type of tourist activity really makes people the happiest. And the short answer was, it didn't matter whether people were visiting museums or shopping or eating or exploring. Like, they were just having a great time because being a tourist is fun. The one exception was that when people had spent most of that day traveling, they weren't in such a good mood. So It's the travel part of tourism that actually drags down our pleasure. So if we can take that shorter flight or that 20-minute car trip to get to our destination, then we may actually be maximizing the pleasure of tourism.
5: It can be frustrating to think like, okay, I can do all this and be happy, but there are so many extremely wealthy people who are taking their private jets to their multiple homes that are offsetting any little thing that I do to help the planet. What do you do with feelings like that?
4: Yeah, I mean, I think it's easy to say, oh, well, other people are, you know, having this outsized impact. So what I do doesn't matter and I should just go ahead and enjoy myself. But I think that ultimately that is disempowering. It takes any agency away from us as like regular people going about our lives. I mean, the good news is there aren't that many billionaires. There's a lot more of the rest of us. So potentially we have the power to, you know, make choices that actually, again, do add up and make a difference, and that other people who are like us are seeing. So it's true that we do sometimes look to, you know, much wealthier people as setting the standard for our own behavior. But we also look to people who are similar to ourselves. And so again, our choices extend beyond just what we're doing to affect other people who are like us. And we're probably more similar to most folks than they are to billionaires.
5: And actually, that's reminding me of another study that you cite, an example that you use in your book about contagious behavior. Like, for example, that people in neighborhoods where they start putting solar panels on their roof, the neighbors were more likely to do so as well, regardless of their level of income.
4: That's right. So it looks like solar panels are contagious. And so if you do have a little bit more, you know, disposable income and you use some of it to install a heat pump or install solar panels and maybe put them in a highly visible place, that will actually influence those around you. Conversely, if you buy a new car, other neighbors are more likely to buy a new car. There's actually like randomized controlled trial evidence supporting this idea. So our own choices are influencing those around us in ways that it's hard to even understand.
5: When we come back, Liz's collaborator, Jay-Z, shares some more happy climate hacks, like how to organize your refrigerator.
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3: 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I'm Manoush Zomorodi. On the show today, a conversation about living a more climate-friendly life and still actually feeling happy. But so far, Elizabeth Dunn walked us through a few of her favorite climate hacks. But her co-author, Zheng Zhao, has even more, which she shared on the TED stage in 2023.
10: Let's start with my pet bunny. A few years ago, my partner and I adopted Greenwich. She's adorable. She's also a vegan. We have so many plants, vegetables and fruits in our house, thanks to Greenwich. And because of that, I'm eating a lot more vegetables myself than I used to. And I'm not kidding. I'm feeling a lot happier. Eating more plants can reduce agricultural emissions by up to 80%. I guess that part you may have known before. But do you also know that a plant-based diet can make you feel happier? Decades of medical studies suggest that a plant-based diet can increase both physical and mental health. In a recent experiment, researchers recruited people from North Dakota who barely ate any vegetables. And they fed these people a plant-based diet for 2 months. These people on this diet felt a lot happier at the end of 2 months than they did before they started the experiment. So researchers think that this is because plants, so fruits, vegetables, are high in vitamins and phytochemicals that provide both antioxidant and anti-inflammatory benefits to the brain and the body. So the happy climate action here is eat more plants. But this does not mean never eat meat. Because I can tell you that deprivation is a disaster for happiness. Instead, we should aim for the right balance of meat and plants in our diet that will make us maximally happy. And beyond food, we can turn other things into a treat as well, like shopping. Now, you know that fast fashion has a huge climate impact. So instead of shopping often, make shopping a treat. And here's the happy climate hack. Jackets, jeans, shoes have a lot of greenhouse gas emissions. So treating ourselves to high quality versions of these products that won't fall apart after a few wears is actually good for the planet. Underwear, on the other hand, have pretty low emissions. So, you know, please buy those whenever you need them. You're welcome. Now let's talk about waste. Do you know that if your space is clean, zero waste, and organized, you may feel happier? Let's take a look at perhaps the messiest part of everybody's home, the fridge. Some environmental experts recommend that we put perishables into the drawers and put the condiments at the door. I hate to say this, but I disagree. I don't think the fridge is designed with human behavior in mind. We often forget about the things in the drawers, right? Out of sight, out of mind. And that can lead to a lot of food waste and emissions. So what's the happy climate action here? Feng shui your fridge. This is how I feng shui my fridge. By moving the perishables to the door and the condiments into the drawers so I can catch things before they rot. I also fivefold my fridge. That is first in, first out, meaning moving older items to the front of the fridge so I don't forget about them. And this way you can have a zero waste clean fridge and you may feel happier. Now, beyond waste, we have to talk about travel. And here's the happy climate hack. Instead of saying drive less, we should say drive more people. Some studies suggest that the more time we spend with our friends and family, the happier we feel. So what this means is that instead of driving alone in our car, we should drive our friends. Because carpooling can turn those dreadful minutes behind the wheel into joyful moments of socializing. Or you can ditch the car altogether and bike. Better yet, bike with your bunny. Biking is virtually carbon free, and it also offers moderate exercise that activates our endocannabinoid system. And that contributes to a sense of euphoria, that's biker's high, and greater mental well-being. I think you get the gist here. And I encourage you to take a moment and think about the actions you can take in your own life that not only reduce emissions, but also can make yourself feel happier. There's probably a lot of those in this sweet spot. So please get creative.
11: Okay, so Liz, a lot of the tips you and Jay-Z suggest are fun. They're kind of low effort, like eating more maple syrup. It is the ideal scenario. But there are some things that we probably should do that don't feel great, at least to begin with. You know, like composting, for example. It's kind of a pain in the butt, but after I do it, I do feel good, and I'm glad I did it. So what about moments of delayed gratification? How do those fit in?
4: Well, I think there's some things we do like composting that for most of us are not inherently enjoyable, but we can at least make them less gross. So, for example, keeping compost in the freezer is one good strategy, especially in a hot summer, for making it less unpleasant, which can make it easier to stick with. But still, even with the most like elegant composting strategy, it's probably not going to be the most joyful thing you do today, or at least I hope it's not the most joyful thing that you do today. You know, I would say doing those things are great. But there are actually just so many opportunities that we can find where the environmentally friendly action is also the joyful one. And so those are the strategies that we especially encourage people to look out for. And like you said, to just pay attention to, you know, to pay attention to the fact that, oh, that actually felt really good. You know, paying attention to that and embracing those really enjoyable changes, I think can further energize us and help us find even more ways that we can adopt these lower carbon choices.
11: I do like that idea of being further energized. Like I find that, you know, if I'm happy, that generally does mean that I feel as though I have more energy to do more, as opposed to feeling shamed or like I'm a terrible person. That makes me want to, you know, crawl into the fetal position under my desk and do nothing.
4: Exactly. And positive emotions can also make us more creative. So when we feel happy, we're better at thinking of novel, creative solutions, which of course is exactly what we need in the epic fight against climate change. So embracing some of this joy as a way to be more energized and more creative and better at tackling climate change, I think is a really productive approach.
11: You've been talking about this book out and about to the public right now. What's some of the feedback that you've been getting? Because, you know, it's not a popular topic, right? I feel like there are a lot of people who are just thinking like, well, we're screwed. Look at every place that's on fire right now. There are corporations who are missing their targets, governments who are pulling back from agreements. On the flip side, though, we are seeing a shift to renewables across the globe. Where are you finding the people who you're targeting are mentally?
4: Yeah, I mean, the feedback that we're getting is that this more joyful approach re-empowers people to take action. So when you feel like everything is terrible and there's nothing we can do, it seems like there's no reason to do anything at all. And so what we're really trying to do is arm people with actual knowledge and facts about where they might have opportunities to make a difference. And again, it's really kind of a choose your own adventure approach where we walk people through every domain of life. So from food and vacation to working and commuting and major life decisions like whether to have kids. And so one of the things that's interesting to me is that the piece that really resonates for people varies dramatically depending on who they are, what stage of life they're in. You know, I think the nice thing about food is we all have some opportunities to choose what to put in our mouths each day. So that's a really easy opportunity. But there's decisions that really matter for climate that most people don't think of and have told us, you know, before reading our book, they really didn't realize that these decisions had any relevance to climate change at all. So, for example, the decision about where to live has a huge bearing on the carbon emissions of your lifestyle. So if you can live in a place like Vancouver that has clean energy or like Vermont that has clean energy, then the carbon emissions of your everyday actions are going to be greatly reduced. So let me give one concrete example. If you run an air conditioner in a typical living room in Vermont, which has clean energy, you run that air conditioner for 1 week, you're going to emit about 8 pounds of carbon. So like the weight of a newborn baby. In contrast, you run that exact same air conditioner in the same size room in Wyoming, which does not have clean energy, you're going to emit 1,000 pounds of carbon. So the weight of a full grown horse. So the idea here is that these choices about where we live actually have a massive impact on our carbon emissions. And we can feel free instead of suffering through hot summers, you know, we can feel free to run an air conditioner if we can live in a place with clean energy. And so one thing we've been hearing from people is that there are, you know, they've been focusing on things like straws and reusable bags and not thinking at all about these much more high impact decisions. Now, not all of us have an opportunity to change where we live, but particularly, I think when people are at some crossroads in life where they're deciding where to live or what kind of job to do or whether to have children, we can think about how to navigate these choices with climate change as sort of one piece of the puzzle.
11: I mean, it is, you know, a privilege, though. There are some places in the United States where people live. You cannot get anywhere without a car. How much are we talking about, you know, the sort of stereotypical NPR listening, middle class, upper middle class person who maybe is privileged and can do these things? Is this something, how does that play into it?
4: So again, this is why we don't want to tell people everyone should do these five things to fight climate change, because it really depends on where you live, how much money you have, what opportunities you have to make change in your life. And so I think that everybody, every single person has an opportunity to reduce their carbon emissions in a way that would actually feel joyful. And they just have to find it. And again, it depends on what the constraints are. So, you know, for people who have no choice but to drive to work, which of course is the case in so many American communities, you know, could they find a carpool to be part of? For other folks who are lucky enough to live in a city that has good public transit or that's pretty walkable, could they think about either giving up a car or going down from two family cars to one car? So again, there are just so many kinds of changes that we have an opportunity to make that, again, we just have to really think through what are the opportunities in our own lives. And we have to be realistic, because one of the biggest things that we've learned as behavioral scientists is that changing our behavior is hard, like really, really hard. And so having unrealistic aspirations for ourselves about the kinds of changes that we could make is going to be counterproductive and we're going to end up frustrated. And so what we really would love for people to do is think about, hey, what's possible in our community? What changes could we make? And how could we support each other to follow through on those changes? So when we run workshops, we actually ask people to stress test each other's plans and think about what's going to be hard about this. Like, what's going to get in your way? What's going to stop you from following through on this plan? And then figure out ahead of time how to get past those obstacles.
11: One of the things that we have seen more young people talking about is that they don't want to have kids for various reasons. One is that, you know, they feel like the world is too unstable to bring somebody into this world. But also they cite a study that was done, I think, by one of Jay-Z's students, which said that something like having a kid was equivalent to taking 37 transatlantic flights per year. How, you know, there are some things where I'm like, well, listen, having a family is a personal choice. It's also something that humans do to perpetuate the species. Where does that fit into the conversation about climate?
4: Yeah, so it was Jay-Z's own student who did the seminal research that was taken as evidence that if you care about climate change, you shouldn't have kids. And having talk to this researcher, he never meant for that to be the message, because we want our species to continue and thrive. You know, this hard rock that we're all living on is going to be just fine. The planet's going to be here. It's our species and other species that we want to have survive, and having kids is part of that. Now, it is the case that having lots and lots of kids means, you know, there's going to be more carbon emissions. But the good news is that since that original research was published, the emissions associated with each one of us has actually declined. So there have been, you know, technological innovations. The fact that we're moving to EVs, the fact that we're getting more clean energy is actually bringing down the emissions, the carbon emissions of having a child, which I think is really exciting.
11: Mm. I want to end with asking you about a school of fish. Not to eat, but about their behavior and how it relates to also how humans influence each other. Do you mind sharing that research?
4: Yeah. So when I feel overwhelmed by the massive threat of climate change, I like to watch videos of fish. In particular, there's some amazing videos you can easily find on the internet of fish facing a daunting threat, namely a hungry sea lion who wants to eat them. And the incredible thing is that these fish manage to escape. And the way that they do this is they quickly change direction and evade the sea lion's hungry jaws. And it turns out that it's fish on the edge of the school that are making this miracle happen. And in fact, if just 25% of these edge fish change direction, the entire school will rapidly follow. And what's really amazing is that the same basic principle turns out to apply to humans too. Mm. There's recent research showing that when just 25% of us change our behavior, rapid social change can occur just more quickly than any of us would have imagined. So we don't need everybody to get on board. We don't even need a majority of people to get on board. If just 25% of us change what we do, we order vegetarian, we think about doing some staycations, we make any change that others can see, we are likely to influence those other people in ways that can provoke much more powerful social change than most of us recognize.
11: That was Elizabeth Dunn, co-author of the book, Leave the Lights On. You can see both Liz's and Jay-Z's TED Talks at TED.com. Thank you so much for listening to the show this week. This episode was produced by Rachel Faulkner-White. It was edited by Katie Monteleone and me. Our production staff at NPR also includes Sanaz Meshkinpour, Matthew Cloutier, Avery Keatley, Fio Guerin, Harsha Nahada, and James Delahousie. Our executive producer is Irene Noguchi. Our audio engineer was Jimmy Keeley. Our partners at TED are Sal Khan, Logan McClure-Davda, Helen Walters, Roxanne Hilash, and Daniela Bellarezzo. I'm Manoush Zomorodi, and you have been listening to the TED Radio Hour from NPR.

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1: 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Here's Alan Dyson in the Red River Radio studio. Alan, what do you have for us tonight?
2: Man, that's a lot of letters and numbers, you gotta say. I'm just gonna muck around and see what I can find.
1: Alrighty.

0: 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Let us know how you're enjoying this performance. I know I am. Now, Alan, this is the first time that I've been on with you while you're performing in our studio. So tell us a little bit about yourself. Where did you start musically in your music career? When did you start playing? we've got time.
1: Well, there was a baby grand piano at my parents' house. They caught me doing something I shouldn't be doing, so they ground me. The way I dealt with that was, well, I started plinking around on the piano, and they gave my sister piano lessons. But I just started finding relationships in the notes on the pianos. Like, you know, if I found, like, if you do notes right next to each other, it's kind of got a tension to it, but it sounds a little sweeter if you leave a space between them. And then I started making little compositions. And then after a while, I started making songs, you know. Every time I tried to learn music, you know, every good boy does fine, great big dogs fight always, and sharps and flats, and, you know, it'd screw my little head up so bad. And then I would finally, you know, okay, that means it's this note and that note, and then that means that this note. And then I would find that, oh, that sounds like I was working on this thing the other day, and I'd be off, you know, playing something else. Mm. And so academically, I didn't do too well with that sort of thing. And I was a teenager at the time, and that went through college, and, you know. Music has been a part of my life the whole life, you know. I've always been writing songs and imagining performances of one kind or another.
0: Mm-hmm. Well, thank you for sharing that, and thank you for joining us on our pledge drive tonight.
1: Love Red River Radio. You know, we need this in our community so bad. Mm-hmm. So I'm glad to be here.
0: Well, we're glad to have you. What else do you have for us tonight?
1: Oh, I got lots of stuff. I don't know what I'm going to do yet.

sits at the base of the Mississippi. Lounging and eating and singing,

happy most of the time. Just don't bring your hazardous M6 propeller down here. We're gonna be just fine.

0: It's called Louisiana Jive.
1: You're listening to Red River Radio. We have Alan Dyson in the studio with us tonight. You said that was called Louisiana Jive.
2: Mm-hmm.
1: Tell us more about it.
2: Well, it was not long after the both Katrina and then the oil break. You know, some of the lyrics written by my ex-wife, and you know, I collaborate a lot with a lot of different people for lyrics. Like that first song was written by David Love Lewis. The lyrics were written by him, and so I've had a kind of an ability to put words and poetry to music, and so that's how that thing developed.
1: How much of your music is based on you know, experiences like that, that you know we have, especially in Louisiana? Events like the oil spill and Hurricane Katrina were huge, very significant to us, and you know, changed a lot of the landscape of how we operate here. So how much of your music is based on, you know, your experience of those events or of events like that?
2: Well, most of the songs that I write have something, some reference to Louisiana or the South. You know, if I'm trying to describe it, I feel it's very American music. I've done a lot of songs with David Lewis's lyrics, for example, and he's one of those poets that was heavily influenced by the beat poet generation, Ginsberg and Kerouac and Bukowski and all those people. And so I feel a sense of that when I'm working with those lyrics and you know, creating a tune. And if it's something out of my own experiences, you know, there's, you know, of course there's love and loss and all that kind of stuff, but then there's places, there's things that there's images. A lot of the songs are kind of like a string of images that you can make whatever you want out of them, but they happened here. I live in Highland, and I if I'm

0: be the host of the Shreveport House concert series, and so that also happened in Highland. And so I think there's an energy you have in place, and you know, whatever's going on there kind of seeps into what you're thinking about.
1: That's amazing. Thank you for being here again and for sharing your time with us. What else do you have for us tonight?
0: Oh, I can do some cover songs too. I do enjoy Lots of People. This is a Dylan song that I've been working on lately.

0: the Red River Radio YouTube as a live stream. What else do you have for us tonight, Alan?
1: Old stuff and things. So, we were talking about places and referencing this local area.
0: Mm-hmm.
1: This is a song I wrote a while back. Actually, your guest last night was Chris McKay.
0: Mm-hmm.
1: And, you know, if I ever grow up, I would like to be able to play like Chris McKay. I mean, the guy is astonishing, always has been. He actually married a cousin of mine way, way, way, way, way back. you know, he was with the band A-Train and all that kind of stuff. Well, some years later, he wrote a song, My Sleepy Little River Town or something. I don't remember what the name of it was, but it was a beautiful song about Shreveport. And it had some great little sarcasms to it, and it was just a beautiful song. And I thought, you know, I need to write a river song about Shreveport. And so, Chris, if you happen to be listening, you made me do this. Actually, there are several people that I used to host a songwriters night. And that group of people, several of them ended up writing river songs. So this is my river song.

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0: 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So, Alan, we've heard your voice, and you're playing the piano, and now you've pulled out a harmonica. What's the extent to which, what instruments that you play?
1: Oh, that's it. A guitar... A kazoo sometimes I'll play.
0: Ooh. Oh, wow.
1: I don't have one with me.
0: Oh.
1: Harmonica and piano.
0: When did you... So you talked about picking up the piano. When did you pick up the harmonica?
1: Oh, well, I guess I've always had one around. Sometimes you're just doing stuff, you know, you feel like you need a little extra something. You know, I'm really indiscriminate with I'm not really a harmonica player. I mean, it's just kind of a mess. So I just let it be what it is. And, you know, it's just there for a texture or a different feeling.
0: Gotcha. Well, we're glad that you brought it with you tonight. It does sound great, and we're happy to have you here playing it with us.
1: You're very kind.
0: What do you have next for us?
1: Oh, let me think about it here.

0: That's Alan Dyson in the Red River Radio Performance Hall. If you want to watch a live stream of this performance, you can just go to the Red River Radio YouTube page, and you can get the visual aspect of this performance. Now, we've heard a couple of your, a few of your original songs and a couple covers at this point. Who would you say are some of your musical inspirations?
1: Oh. Well, it'd be like John Hiatt, Randy Newman, Bob Dylan, Leonard Cohen, lots of those kind of folks. The Beatles, Tom Petty. I mean, lots.
0: Mm. Are there any like local musicians from Shreveport that that you can pull inspiration from, or that you'd want to give a shout out to, other than Chris McKay?
1: there's lots of those guys. Lots of them are dead now, and that gets kind of rough. We lost Buddy Follette recently. I've been working on a cover of one of his songs. It's not meant for piano, but I'm doing it on piano anyway, and I love the song. There's so many. Right now I'm just kind of drawing a blank, but I think of a lot of the collaborators I've worked with. Joe Osborne is one of them. He played on some of my records. What a great, generous fella he was, and I love working in the studio at Sandbox Studios with Darren and Denise. They've always been so kind to me, and they're great at filling out your vision, the genes that have been passed down from Joe to Darren, I think, are unmistakable. I mean, if Darren decides to play drums or bass on something, it's I swear it's like having Joe there, and it's so cool. And other collaborators were people like Scott Griffin, who passed away some years ago. They now have a Scott Griffin Award every year that goes to someone that has had a disability that they've managed to continue with their art. And Buddy Follette won that one year. These are people that have influenced me and I was lucky to work with at various times, yeah.
0: Well, thank you. What else do you have for us tonight?
1: Well, we were talking about this. I'm gonna try this. Now, all you real musicians out there, you're going to have to just kind of tolerate this.

0: you, buddy.
1: You're listening to Red River Radio. Alan Dyson is live in the studio with us tonight. And if you want to see a live stream of this performance, you can go to the Red River Radio YouTube page. Now, Alan, tell us about some of your past projects. I know that you have, you know, an extensive history of music that you've written and made. And I know that you have your album, Stray Dogs by the Highway.
2: Oh, yeah.
1: I actually have that on CD.
2: Dude, very good.
1: Thank you.
2: Bless your heart.
1: Tell us about some of your past projects.
2: Well, way back a long time ago, I was in a band called Art School. Most of us have been to some form of art school. We did a cassette tape, and that was some pretty interesting stuff. That dissolved, as things do. Then I did another a CD called Forged by Fire. Did that over at Red River Studios in Bossier City. It was really like an EP. Is that what they call it when you only have like, you know, six songs or what have you? We did this weird soundscape thing at the beginning, and on there is a, well, let me just say this: the first several minutes are hell. But the rest of the thing is kind of redemption. So, you know, it was an interesting project. Spent a lot of money on it, you know. I did another project. This one was at Sandbox, and it was called Skyscraper. And it was mostly guitar songs that I got to work with Joe Osborne and Darren and all those people. And a lot of my friends came and worked on that thing with me. They were all very gracious and generous to spend their time on it. I was really lucky to get that kind of thing. And you know, Darren had invited me over to the studio, and I come in and there's Joe, and he's sitting there, and there's an amp right beside him. He says, "You got any charts?" And I said, "Nope." He says, "Well, let's write some." And so we sat down and got right to work, and it was fun. Chris Allen played bass on one of those songs. There's just Dirty Red's on there. A lot of different people are on that album.
1: Mm-hmm.
2: Skyscraper.
1: What's your process for making an album? Do you do that where you sit down and you just write it and then you finish it and you get it out there? Or is it usually more of a putting the pieces together over time?
2: Well, it always starts out like, I just want to record these real simple, you know. I want to document this song this way at this time. And then in the process, we go, oh, you know, it'd be good to have drums and bass. And, you know, and it just kind of gets bigger and, you know, none of the, well, the last one, which is Stray Dogs by the Highway, was all songs by that I wrote with David Lewis, except for one, which I wrote with Donna Moore's lyrics. And if you don't know who Donna Moore is, she was a very influential artist in the community. One of her great collaborators was Donna Service. They worked a lot together on various things. And if you go to the Strand Theater and you're in the performance hall, there are these six paintings, three on each side, and there are the muses, and Donna painted those. Actually, my kids got to do little detail parts on those things, and Donna was such an influential person across disciplines, you know. So I wrote a lot of songs with her poetry as well. So, because Donna and David Lewis also were in each other's orbit, you know, that's why Donna's song is on that album.
1: Oh, well, thank you, and thank you for making that album. It's a makes it for a great, great album. What else do you have for us tonight?
2: Well, you're making me think of other things here. Actually, the first song I did tonight, The Sun Sank and Almost Rose Again, that's on the Stray Dogs by the Highway album. And I found recently, I guess I'm getting old, because I would run across a chord like this one. I remember that from somewhere. Where does that come from? And what had happened after it? You know, and it took me a while to find that second chord again.

Still finding it. So that's one of David's. Something I wrote with one of David's poems, which is

0: people are going to say, well, what the hell is that? You know? And, you know, it's David nowadays is living at the Oaks, and he is in a chair. And so as our friends get older and they find themselves slowing down and less free to do things. So those kind of, I mean, there is no commercial value whatsoever. I don't think in that, but it's a story that I think is worth telling. And it, you know, reading those words moved me into, you know, finding my way around on the piano with it.
1: Mm-hmm. That's interesting. How many of your songs would you say are like that of a piece of poetry that you converted into a piece of music?
0: Oh, there's lots of them.
1: Mm-hmm.
0: You know, I find with David, it was when we changed the millennium. You know, I was hosting a songwriter night thing at the Burning Spear, and David came with George Burton. You know, they were kind of well known poets. They would, you know, work as a pair sometimes, and I just noodled around underneath, you know, David's poetry when he read. And the next thing I know, he's handed me a stack of poetry, and I just, you know, spread it out on the piano and, you know, muck around with it and see if anything happens. And I've done that with lots of different poets, you know, Donna Moore and others. And it's just something that I do. It's you know, music has always been something that can save your life. Doesn't matter what you've been through in a day, you can come and kind of work your mood out. And I'm glad to have a, you know, my ex called it the other woman, the baby grand piano, but, you know, it was a better friend, actually.
1: Well, thank you for joining us again. You're listening to Red River Radio. This is the fourth day of our fall fun drive. You're hearing a live performance in our studio by Alan Dyson. If you want to see this live performance, you can go to the Red River Radio YouTube page and watch the live stream of it. What else do you have for us tonight, Alan?
0: I don't know. Let's see what happens if I throw my fingers down here. I'll find something. Here you go. I'm going to do this. A tree crashed my house in 2018.

0: Pines of Eden.
1: And you said that song is inspired by when a tree fell on your house in 2018?
0: Yeah.
1: Do you want to tell us more about that experience? Or?
0: Well, I think it was in February. It wasn't that cold. It wasn't wet. There wasn't any storm. And I had this big tree. This tree, God, I had the most magnificent pine trees. They were just amazing. This one is huge all the way around, and that trunk divided into two, and each of those two divided into two. So it was, you know, 200 feet tall, 200-year-old tree, and, you know, it crashed through the house. It crushed a third of the house. You know, if it had been, you know, 5 feet over, it would have smashed me and my wife. But we were lucky. It just went over there. Got a new kitchen out of it. It was great.
1: Oh, sweet.
0: Yeah.
1: Well, glad that you made it and that you're able to make art out of it now.
0: Oh, it was really interesting. It called the insurance company. Is your roof punctured? You don't understand. It's crushed. The house is crushed. And it was a mess. It was a mess for a long time.
1: Well, thank you for sharing that with us. And we actually have an anonymous donor from our contributor, I know, from Bossier City, saying they enjoy the music tonight. So thank you for bringing someone in. That does bring our total for the day up to 31,730. So thank you, Alan, for playing for us tonight. What else do you have for us?
0: Let's see. Let's figure it out here. I'm going to do another cover song.

0: What's the name of that song?
1: Song for You. That's a Leon Russell song.
0: Oh, thank you for playing it. And before we continue, you're listening to Red River Radio, a public media service of LSU Shreveport at 89.9 FM. 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Rambling. 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We have Alan Dyson in the studio with a live performance tonight until 10 o'clock. So if you want to make your contribution while he's on the air so that we can give you a shout out, then call 800-552-8502. Again, you're listening to Alan Dyson in the studio with us tonight. Alan, what else do you have for us?
1: Actually, I want to put my guitar on.
0: Feel free.
1: So you might want to say all those numbers and letters again one more time. So I have a chance to do that.
0: Okay. You take your time. 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So make your contribution now while they're still here. Again, we have Alan Dyson in the studio with us tonight.
1: Hi, I do have my rig on here. It's always different when you're in a different place. The microphone's in a slightly different spot, and you know, I might end up clobbering things. So, if you hear a mishap, you point and laugh. That's fine with me. And I would like to invite people. You know, I don't have a thin skin. I mean, you guys can call up and you know. Heckle or whatever, as long as you leave some money, I think that's fine.

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0: 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No escaping it.
1: If you want to see a live stream of this performance, you can go to the Red River Radio YouTube page and just click the live stream, and you'll be able to have the visual element as well as the audio element for this live performance. We've got about 50 minutes left with Alan Dyson in our studio tonight. So while you're multitasking, when you get the chance, tell us about Shreveport House Concerts. Because we do air the Shreveport House Concert Series on Thursday nights, but you tell us about it some more.
0: Well, that was Dana McCommon's brainchild. His vision was, you know, he would envision people sitting around the radio like in the olden days and listening to music that you wouldn't hear. It wouldn't be, you know, like top 40 sort of things. It would be like the people that wrote the songs that you've heard. And we had, you know, the guy, I forgot his name now, but he wrote, what's the name of that song? Friends in Low Places. You know, they get, Garth Brooks made it famous, but the guy that wrote it came to the House Concert Series, and his name was Bud something, and I can't remember. But and there were a lot of artists like that. Like right now, very popular is a woman. Her name is Allison Russell. She and her husband came and played at the House Concert Series as Birds of Chicago, and they had just had a baby. And we had the audience seated and ready to go, and the baby was crying, and so she had to feed the baby, and only one way that happens with them. And now Allison Russell is like a big name, and she's played with Brandi Carlile and the High Women and Joni Mitchell and the whole nine yards, and her work is just amazing, And I'm so pleased that we have had a few encounters with people like that. So the House Concert Series, we could seat about 100 people in a very small studio, and it was to hear the stories and the way the songs came about, and it was a special time. Then COVID happened, and most of our audience was older, and it just seemed not smart to continue. And we did it for 14 years, and we don't have anywhere near all the tapes. So y'all are repeating a lot of stuff. I'm really grateful that you're doing it, but it would be nice if we could find a way. You know, it happened. Technology changed over those years so much, and so we have these kind of tapes and those kind of tapes, and then tape wasn't a thing anymore. It was all digital stuff, and so it was interesting. And I wish that sort of thing could happen again, because a listening environment is, I used to advertise it as the only dedicated listening room we had in the region. And so I missed that part of it. It was a lot of work, though.
1: I would think so. What do you have for us next?
0: This is one of David Lewis's compositions.

0: You're listening to Red River Radio during our fall fun drive tonight in the studio with a live performance. We have Alan Dyson. And you said that that was a David Lewis song?
1: Mm-hmm.
0: Tell us about David Lewis.
1: David's 75 or 6, I think, now. He grew up in Texas, East Texas, studied literature, poetry, and he won a $25 first prize for one of his compositions. It's called Movie Snacks for Hamlet and Heaven, and that's a song. I used to do that with my daughter. It goes, let's see.

0: the idea. It's just, you know, it's, I know the script for matinees, and this is, you know, like I said before, he's heavily influenced by the beat poets, and he, you know, he did his best to try to live that that lifestyle. It might have been not been the healthiest thing, a lot of those guys, you know, died of alcoholism or, you know, other sorts of things. But they were Americans. And there's something distinctly American about, you know, David's work and those people.
1: Yeah, well, thank you for sharing. What else do you have for us?
0: I'm going to do another Bob Dylan song. On a counter.

0: 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In the studio tonight, we have Alan Dyson until 10 p.m., so we've got about 35 minutes left with you, Alan. I do have one question, and it's that a couple of times tonight, you've mentioned this idea of American music, like American. To you, what makes, you know, your songs and the poetry by David Lewis, what makes it American?
1: Well, we were brought up in a time where there was a thing called civics, and you learned about what government was supposed to be about, and you learned about the melting pot that our nation is supposed to be. You learned about the injustices that happened with the American Native Americans the African Americans that were imported. You learned about your rights. And so there's, by American at that time, there, it was about truth telling. Bukowski would say some things that are kind of outrageous, but they were true. Ginsberg would I got to meet Allen Ginsberg here at Centenary College, and he sat there on a stage, and we were in the amphitheater over there, and he had a little harmonium, and he'd play some stuff and taught us all to meditate, then there's Bob Dylan and the folk tradition and all that kind of stuff, and these, to me, what they were singing about was truthfulness, the Woody Guthrie, this land is your land, this land is my land. I mean, it was something we were all doing together. So when I say American, it's that. It's also having to do with the landscape, the sound of cicadas in the woods, the sound of tires on a road. It's about being in motion and moving towards something more perfect. It seems we're much less interested in that sort of thing these days. It's challenging to think about, well, what can this accomplish? There's a young man named Jesse Wells who's doing some really interesting topical work, and there is truth telling going on in his songs. Jason Isbell, who I covered one of his songs a while ago, he does a song that's about Southern family that suffers different things, and one of the stories is that a father disowned his daughter because she is having a relationship with a black guy, and you just feel that injustice, and so there's truth telling going on there, and that's what I think of when I think of American music. I don't necessarily think of Americana or, spiritual music or all that kind of stuff, or rock and roll and all that. If it says something, if it's sharing truth and kind of is beyond the influence of commerce, that feels more real to me.
0: Do you think that that is going to continue in you know, more modern musicians and artists. Like you mentioned Jesse Wells. I'm familiar with Jesse Wells. He is the, I guess, like the biggest example of modern, you know, folk or protest music. Do you think that is going to stick around, or do you see what that looks like? Do you think that the idea of, you know, the American music is going to change in its meaning?
1: Well, I hope it sticks around. It's hard to say where it goes because media has sort of dissolved. You know, I sang a song a minute ago about the blues rides home on the evening bus and flicks across the faces of the 6 o'clock news. Well, shit, where's the 6 o'clock news anymore? You don't have that. You have everything that's been, you know, consolidated, which is why it's so important to have public radio. You've got to have an independent voice. Every other news media, whatever they want to call themselves, fair and just and all that kind of stuff, they live on ratings, and the ratings control what they put on there. Even public radio, I mean, you know, sponsors, the Corporation for Public Broadcasting is reliant on corporate sponsors, since they've kind of dissolved the funding from the government. So, you know, it's really important for the public to support this at a time when, you know, everybody's crying for your money. Everybody's crying for your money. I get, you know, a dozen emails a day asking for money from this party or that candidate and all that kind of stuff. And it's really kind of sickening that we have to play that game. And it should, we should be well beyond all that. I'm hopeful that people like Jesse, that are young enough and have the energy to push out there, and the people that he's managing to reach is really good. I just hope that that we can develop a mycenium of, you know, interconnection that will keep that going despite what the powers that be want.
0: Well, thank you. And I know that we got a little philosophical there for a moment.
1: I can't help it.
0: It's amazing.
1: I'm just lucky I didn't get really pissed off.
0: Well, thank you. And also, if you want to support Red River Radio, you can call 800-552-8502 or visit redriverradio.org to make your contribution. What else do you have for us, Alan?
1: Oh, I'll do a fun little tune. Wrote this with another of my exes. Yeah, I'm not going to do that again. Oh, this is the right one. This is the sound of the harmonica going in the harmonica holder.

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1: 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We have Henry Edwards from Shreveport.
0: Henry.
1: oh, Henry. He says, thanks, Alan. I really enjoyed the performance. Thank you, Henry. Mm-hmm. We're grateful for Henry and what you do for the station. 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We've got Alan Dyson in the studio with us tonight with a live performance until 10 p.m., so we've got a little over 20 minutes left with you, Alan. What else do you have for us?
0: There's a little ditty I wrote a little while back. It's just kind of a cute thing.

0: Juliet.
1: You're listening to Red River Radio. We have Alan Dyson live in our studio tonight. If you want to see a live stream of this performance, you can go to the Red River Radio YouTube page, and you can find the live stream there. So tell us about that song that you just played, Alan.
0: Well, it's really just a play on Shakespeare.
1: Mm-hmm.
0: I was mucking around and, you know, found that little, the riff, and thought about Juliet, and it just, you know, it's kind of, that one's not, that's one of those that doesn't have a whole lot of meaning in it, you know, it's just pictures from, you know, that bit of literature,
1: mm-hmm.
0: which is something that Bob Dylan is really good at.
1: Mm-hmm.
0: He does, you know, there's a song he wrote the year he put it out that the year he turned 80. It was called I Contain Multitudes. Whoa, what a song. It's cool.
1: You'd need those songs, you know. Now, we did talk about how long you've been playing the piano for, and we talked about your harmonica experience. How long have you been playing the guitar?
0: Well, this guitar, I got it the year my daughter was born. She's 44 now. And I had played around on some classical guitars that my first wife had, and I ended up with one, and I started mucking around, making little tunes and stuff, and so it's been that long.
1: That's a long time to have a guitar.
0: It's a long time.
1: What else do you have for us?
0: Okay, this is a... It's a John Hyatt song.

0: That's Alan Dyson in the Red River Radio studio during our fall fun drive. We have about 12 minutes left with Alan. And if you want to watch this performance, if you want to see a live stream of it, you can go to the Red River Radio YouTube page to watch it as well as hear it. Alan, I know that we talked a little bit about stuff that you've done in the past, but do you have any future plans? Do you plan on putting out any more projects? What are we looking forward to?
1: Well, I have been doing a song every now and then at the Sandbox Studios. There's two songs in particular. I'm fixing to do one of them. I'm really happy with the recordings. Happiest of all the recordings I've done. I've been very pleased with these. In particular, there's a song I need to do before we leave tonight. It's called Highway of Kings. It's about all those restaurants along King Highway that aren't there anymore. There's this one, which is called White Lightning Road. So I don't know where those will end up, you know. I'm hoping to document a bunch of work and have it recorded. I guess it's a purely vanity sort of thing, but I really want to have nice recordings, document them. This is the snapshot of that song as it lives right now. And if it turns into something more, I'm happy for that to happen if I can afford it. And, that's, you know, on the horizon. I'm anxious for people to hear those. But, you know, I'm really good at the creative part of it. The business part of it, I'm terrible at. And don't say, you know, have you read an insurance policy before? I mean, it's like reading a brick. You know, all that stuff is the same sort of thing to me. It's hard to. You know, you have too many choices, you know, and you've got to foot the bill for all of it, so. This is White Lightning Road.

0: Tell us more about that song. Is that a true story?
1: Well, it's several different stories put together. One summer when I was still in college, there was this area along the place. It's the White Lightning Road. It goes from Vienna, north of Ruston, over to Homer, and it's, you know, twisty turny sort of thing. And there was a place up there that me and my college mates would go and pick mushrooms, and they were good back then. It was built in the 20s, and it was built with prison labor, so there's that part of the song. And then there's a man or a boy I knew in high school, after I moved from Ruston over to here, I had learned that he had been killed, and that he had been working with someone who had killed him. It was a black and white thing, and I changed the name. It is a factual sort of story. And the White Lightning Road was known for being a moonshiner's corridor. So that's where all that comes from.
0: Well, thank you. I think we have about enough time for one more song, if you wanted to play that one that you mentioned earlier.
1: Yeah, I gotta get on the piano for that. Let me...
0: Well, while you're doing that, you're listening to Red River Radio. This is our Fall Fun Drive-In in the studio. We have Alan Dyson with us tonight. We have less than 5 minutes left for you to make your contribution before our phone volunteers leave. That phone number is 800-552-8502. Here's more Alan Dyson.
1: All right.

0: 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This is our fall fun drive. That was Alan Dyson with us for a couple of hours tonight. Thank you so much for joining us on this fun drive, Alan. We really appreciate you, and that was a fantastic performance.
1: Thank you very much. You're very kind. Thanks, Henry.
0: We actually have one more contribution right in at the end. We have Ashley and Albert Daigle from Hoffman Estates, Illinois, who are donating because of the hustle and gravitas of the incomparable Angie White, who was on earlier as one of our guests. So thank you so much to Ashley and Albert. And again, thank you to Alan for joining us tonight. Before we go, you're listening to Red River Radio, a public media service of LSU Shreveport at 89.9 FM. 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We're going to be back in the studio tomorrow, but for now, here's Jazz Out with Andy B.

wouldn't you like to have fun, fun, fun? How's about a few laughs, laughs? 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

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Mose Allison followed that with the Getting Paid Waltz. And Money Jungle from the power trio of Duke Ellington, Max Roach, and Charles Mingus was in the penultimate spot. 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

0: That was Dollar's Mood from the Jazz Epistles, the first jazz band of note from South Africa. The composer of the tune and pianist of the group, Dollar Brand, gave the tune its name before he changed his name to Abdullah Ibrahim. Before that was vocalist and pianist Bobby Short with Irving Berlin's That Society Bear, and Charlie Parker did Visa to remind you that you can use a credit card on redriverradio.org to make your pledge. Seems like our bucket always has a hole in it. Actually, two holes. The one at the top, where you put the money in, and the one at the bottom where it leaks out, which recently got 20% bigger. Let's listen to Louis Armstrong sing about it.
1: Since we're speaking about my hometown, New Orleans, Louisiana, we'd like to take you over to the red light, to Storyville. And beat out one that Joe Oliver used to blow on his cornet. And it's a good old one called The Bucket's Got a Hole in It. That a

Louis Armstrong performed Bucket's Got a Hole in It to begin the set. Then Cab Calloway and his orchestra played his then-trumpeter Dizzy Gillespie's tune, Pickin' the Cabbage. Cabbage is in green, green is in money. Cash for Your Trash by Fats Waller was after that. I found it interesting that the song was recorded only 20 days after the attack on Pearl Harbor, in order to spur citizens to collect scrap metal for the war effort. Then Miss D, Donna Washington, sang Pennies from Heaven. Drop us a few pennies at redriverradio.org, won't you? To help Jazz Out and NPR News stay on the air. Now here's the influential, yet oft-overlooked, bop pianist, Herbie Nichols, with the title track to his 1958 album, Love, Gloom, Cash, Love.

Love Bloom Cash Love from pianist Herbie Nichols began the last set of the hour, and the other track, which closed it, was Both Sides of the Coin from Steps Ahead. 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

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In keeping with our financial motif, we'll hear once more from Duke Ellington, this time with his orchestra, on Brown Penny, featuring saxophonist Johnny Hodges.

Bank of Love from the enigmatic Bobby Lounge, with one of the only songs of his that the FCC will let me play. If you love Red River Radio, go to your Bank of Love. Okay, you get the picture. FYI, we're still conducting our fund drive. Working backwards, we heard the Boswell sisters sing If I Had $1 Million. Kind of dumb, but I like it. Play Money from the downbeat 2026 Violinist of the Year, Jenny Scheinman, preceded that. And Brown Penny by Duke Ellington, featuring the impeccable Johnny Hodges on saxophone, began the hour. Dave Brubeck, who began the show with Brother Can You Spare a Dime, is back again with an instrumental of the tune that Dinah Washington sang in the first hour, Pennies from Heaven. And if you haven't made your pledge yet, since the phone lines are closed, please go to redriverradio.org.

Dave Brubeck began the set with Pennies from Heaven. On Treasure Island from Tommy Dorsey was next, and Treasure's Pass from pianist Aaron Deal ended it. 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We've come to the final set of the show. It'll begin with a jazz version of the Three Penny Opera by the Yuniko Onishi Trio, which lasts almost a quarter of an hour. Then Arushi Jain will do Richer Than Blood and Where Are the Banks of Time by a group of musicians with a whole lot of unpronounceable names, featuring the exquisite vocals of Isabel Sorling. We'll finish the show. Just a reminder, go to redriverradio.org while you're listening to make that pledge. I'll be back in about 20 minutes to say goodbye.

was The Banks of Time, featuring the gossamer vocals of Isabel Sorling. Yuniko Onishi began the set with her jazz interpretation of the Three Penny Opera, and Arushi Jain was in the middle with Richer Than Blood. Thank you for listening, and please, if you haven't already, go to redriverradio.org so we can all continue to tune in, turn on, and jazz out.

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1: Live from NPR News, I'm Giles Snyder. President Trump made a controversial offer Wednesday night during his speech closing out the first night of his Republican midterm convention in Dallas. Trump offered a cash payment to every adult citizen if the Republican Party maintains control of Congress after the midterm elections.
2: You win with us and you get $5,000, it will be called. The Trump dividend.
1: Trump did not provide details about where the money would come from or the legality of such a payment. According to the most recent census data, the Trump dividend could cost $1 trillion or more. U.S. Southern Command has announced another deadly strike on a boat in the Caribbean. NPR's Quill Lawrence reports that U.S. forces killed three people suspected of narco trafficking.
3: Southcom posted a blurry video on social media showing a small boat in the open sea exploding in flames and then wreckage floating in the water. The Trump administration's policy of blowing up small boats on suspicion of drug smuggling began a year ago and has killed more than 225 people. That includes survivors who were left to drown or, in at least one case, were killed while clinging to wreckage in a second attack. The Trump administration says it is at war with drug traffickers and can therefore kill them on suspicion, but the laws of war specifically prohibit firing on shipwrecked sailors. Legal experts call it extrajudicial killing or simply murder. The White House claims the tactic has saved U.S. lives, but there is no evidence that the amount of drugs entering the U.S. has decreased. Quill Lawrence, NPR News.
1: Secretary of State Marco Rubio says he's glad to see right-wing governments in South America who are ready to join the U.S. in fighting so-called narco-terrorists. He's on a swing through Colombia, Ecuador, and Peru, as NPR's Michelle Kellerman reports.
4: In Ecuador, Secretary Rubio announced more targeted sanctions and aid to the military to help the government go after drug traffickers. He brushed off concerns that fishermen are getting caught up in this fight and made clear the U.S. will continue to, quote, blow up boats.
5: And if a threat in this region is emerging to the national security and national interest of our country, we are going to address it. And what we're very happy about is that we can now address it in partnership with other presidents and other leaders in this region that feel the same way.
4: He was speaking after stops in Colombia and Ecuador before flying on to Peru to meet the newly elected president, Keiko Fujimori. Michelle Kellerman, NPR News in Lima, Peru.
1: One of the pilots of that Amazon cargo plane that crashed while landing in Miami Sunday warned that the plane was coming in too fast. That's according to the National Transportation Safety Board, which released a summary Wednesday of the cockpit voice recordings. The NTSB said the other pilot never gave a consistent verbal response. The plane touched down awkwardly, briefly attempted to take off again before overshooting the runway. I'm Giles Snyder, and this is NPR News. Ohio's Republican governor defending the Democratic gubernatorial candidate's campaign following a weekend security incident. A 38-year-old man has since been released from jail but is facing related assault charges. Sarah Donaldson with Ohio Public Media's Statehouse News Bureau reports.
6: An Ohio State Highway Patrol spokesperson says Patrick Havis, quote, forced his way through a crowd toward Democratic candidate Amy Acton on Sunday. Governor Mike DeWine says anything interfering with a candidate's ability to meet and talk with voters is bad. When asked about claims online by some right-wing influencers that Acton's campaign blew the situation out of proportion, DeWine responded.
7: Well, that's a bunch of garbage. No one overblew it. Facts are facts. These are not good situations, and they're anti-democratic.
6: Authorities say Havis was armed with a taser and two handguns, although it's generally legal for gun owners to carry at local fairs in Ohio. For NPR News, I'm Sarah Donaldson in Columbus.
1: The racketeering conspiracy trial against China's Huawei technologies kicked off Wednesday in federal court in Brooklyn. Federal prosecutors accusing Huawei of a litany of crimes, including stealing technology from American companies, abusing the U.S. financial system, and helping Iran spy on its citizens. Huawei is banned from selling gear for wireless telecom networks to U.S. carriers over fears the company poses a security risk. It's been banned by other Western allies, including Britain and Canada. This is NPR News.
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0: An audience in Brussels applauding for the Belcha Quartet and violist Tabia Zimmerman. That was a performance that happened June 2nd in Brussels. It's tonight's global encore recording, Mozart's String Quintet No. 4. I'm Jillian Kahn, and it's always great to sit in the audience with you. I hope you're doing well tonight. Thanks a lot for being here. We'll hear some music from a composer who's written some big movie scores, but he's also just a guy that kind of likes to doodle. That's coming up in just a minute.
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0: 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One celebrates the incredible movie music of John Williams. That is Celebrate the Maestro. We also have a stream called Pixel and Plot. This is music from movies, TV, even video games. 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Frederick Hand is a composer who's written a lot of movie music. His music has been heard in movies that star Leonardo DiCaprio, Robert De Niro, and Meryl Streep. He's an Emmy Award-winning composer, but he also says he's just a guitarist who really loves to doodle and improv. And this is likely one of those pieces that he doodled on his guitar. It's Chorale by Frederick Hand, performed by the Los Angeles Guitar Quartet.

Chorale by Frederick Hand, performed by the Los Angeles Guitar Quartet on Music Through the Night. Pianist Awadajan Pratt was the first triple major at the Peabody Institute at Johns Hopkins. He earned degrees in piano, violin, and conducting, and he was the first person to do this in the nearly 150 years of Peabody's history. Awadajan Pratt plays music here by Cesar Franck, Prelude, Fugue, and Variation.

0: Prelude, Fugue, and Variation by César Franck. That was pianist Awadajan Pratt on Music Through the Night. I'm Jalene Kahn. I hope you're doing well and enjoying the music. Thanks for being here and listening along with me.
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4: Live from NPR News, I'm Giles Snyder. President Trump is suggesting the Strait of Hormuz should be renamed after him.
5: The Hormuz Strait. I think we should call the Hormuz Strait, we should call it the Trump Strait. I should get something out of it. The Trump Strait.
4: President Trump speaking Wednesday night at the first ever Republican midterm convention in Dallas. He spoke at length about the Iran war, arguing that after it's over, Americans will see prices at the pump come down. But he said the war will not end before the November election. Trump also offered what he called a Trump dividend, a $5,000 cash payment to every adult citizen if the Republican Party maintains control of Congress. He did not provide details about the legality of such a payment or where the money would come from. Earlier in the evening, Pennsylvania Democratic Senator John Fetterman raised eyebrows. He appeared at the GOP convention in a short video standing in front of a steel mill, fueling fears that he may switch parties. But in a statement reported by multiple news organizations, Fetterman said he will remain a Democrat should the Senate flip in November. Newly released text messages from Elon Musk show the billionaire bragging about using lasers from space to elect Donald Trump president in 2024. NPR's Bobby Allen reports a question-raising remark comes as Musk spends millions on November's midterms.
6: Director Alex Gibney's forthcoming documentary Musk reveals text messages between the tech mogul and his ex, Ashley St. Clair, a former MAGA influencer. The messages, which NPR has obtained and authenticated, are perplexing. In them, Musk says he is feeling newly confident just before the November presidential election, and he writes it's because he plans to, quote, unleash the anomaly in the matrix. When pressed for clarity, Musk writes that he has 10,000 lasers in space, an apparent reference to his satellite company. A Musk representative declined to comment, but the texts have spurred theories and speculation about its meaning and Musk's intentions. Musk is expected to spend $100 million on key House and Senate races in November. Bobby Allen, NPR News.
4: One of the pilots of the Amazon cargo plane that crashed while landing in Miami on Sunday warned that the plane was coming in too fast. That's according to a summary of the cockpit voice recording released late Wednesday, as NPR's Joel Rose reports.
7: For nearly 2 minutes, one of the pilots of the Amazon cargo plane warned the other that they were going too fast as they approached the runway in Miami. The other pilot never gave a, quote, consistent verbal response to the warnings, according to the National Transportation Safety Board, which released a summary of the cockpit voice recordings. Those recordings also captured a series of automated warnings from the plane that suggests the descent was not stabilized. The plane touched down awkwardly and then briefly tried to take off again before barreling past the end of the runway and crashing into two vehicles on the ground. Five people were killed and five more were injured. Joel Rose, NPR News, Washington.
4: This is NPR News. Search and rescue operations are ongoing after a ferry caught fire in waters off the Philippines' western Palawan Island. Authorities say five people are dead. The Philippine Coast Guard says more than 40 people have been rescued, but that dozens remain unaccounted for. Drinking very hot beverages regularly could raise the risk of developing esophageal cancer. And Pierce Maria Godoy reports on a large new study of nearly a million people in the UK.
8: The study followed tea and coffee drinkers over 14 years. The researchers found that people who regularly drank very hot beverages had three times the risk of esophageal cancer compared to those who sipped their drinks warm. The findings are in line with prior studies in Asia, South America, and the Middle East. The International Agency for Research on Cancer classifies drinks hotter than 149 degrees Fahrenheit as probably carcinogenic to humans. Drinking very hot liquids can damage the cells lining the esophagus, and repeated injuries can raise the risk of cancer over time. Experts say it's best to let hot drinks cool for a few minutes before taking a sip. The findings appear in the International Journal of Cancer. Maria Godoy, NPR News.
4: The NFL's Buffalo Bills planning to make a goodwill gesture amid the U.S.-Canada trade war to mark the season opener next week. The Bills announced on social media that both the American and Canadian national anthems would be presented. The Bills say the Canadian rock band Bare Naked Ladies will perform O Canada, and Hawaii actress and singer Aaliyah Crabal of Moana fame will sing the Star-Spangled Banner. This is NPR News.
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0: 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I'm Jillian Kahn, and I hope you can stick around.
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0: Lou Koster was a composer born in the late 1800s in Luxembourg. She felt the call to be a composer from the time she was a little girl. But at the time, composition wasn't really taught in Luxembourg, and she wasn't able to study abroad for financial reasons. She eventually got going as a composer, but wasn't taken very seriously because she was a woman. It was only right before her death that her music would be celebrated by the public. And that could have been the end of Lou Koster's story. But Jonathan Cale and the Estro Armonico Luxembourg Chamber Orchestra has really championed her music in years past. They're a big part of the reason why we hear her music performed today.

Heidlen by Lou Koester. Jonathan Cale conducted the Estro Armonico Luxembourg Chamber Orchestra. This is an elegant, delicate, and sweet piece of music, Charles Gounod's Petite Symphonie.

0: A Petite Symphony or Little Symphony for Winds by Charles Gounod. That was the Waterloo Chamber Orchestra on Music Through the Night.
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4: Live from NPR News, I'm Giles Snyder. President Trump delivered Wednesday night's keynote address at his Republican midterm convention in Dallas, delivering a dark forecast if Republicans fail to retain control of Congress after the midterm elections.
5: If we lose, you're going to lose your border. You're going to lose your tax cuts. You're going to lose your safety and security. You're going to lose your wealth. Our country is going through hell. You will be going through hell just like you did just 2 years ago.
4: Trump offered a cash payment to every adult citizen if the Republican Party maintains control of Congress after the election, but he did not provide details about where that money would come from or the legality of such a payment. Earlier in the evening, Democratic Pennsylvania Senator John Fetterman raised eyebrows, appearing at the convention in a short video shot in his home state. Here's NPR's Tamara Keith.
6: The video was an introduction for Pennsylvania's Republican Senator Dave McCormick, with whom Fetterman has grown quite close. It was filmed in Pennsylvania with Fetterman wearing his trademark black hoodie.
7: Right back over my shoulder, that's the iconic U.S. Steel Mill. And that's exactly the kind of thing that will work together and will work with President Trump to fight and defend the steel way of life right here in the Steel Valley.
6: That was as close as he got to praising Trump. In the short video, Fetterman mentioned that he's a Democrat multiple times, while also saying he rejects extremes and socialism. Tamara Keith, NPR News, Dallas.
4: Secretary of State Marco Rubio on a swing through three Latin American countries whose leaders are more in line with the Trump administration, and they're all taking a militarized approach to break up drug gangs, as NPR's Michelle Kellerman reports.
8: After visits with the presidents of Colombia and Ecuador, Secretary Rubio says he's glad to see right-wing governments ready to join the U.S. fighting against those who he calls narco-terrorists.
9: Otherwise, those groups, those terrorist groups, will eat these countries up. They will become stronger than the governments in these countries. They will run over these countries. So I'm glad we have leaders in the region that are willing to be strong and take these groups on.
8: He brushed off concerns that fishermen have been killed in some of the U.S. boat strikes. He says the U.S. is going after drug traffickers, not fishermen, and will continue to, quote, blow up ships now working with countries in the region. Michelle Killeman, NPR News, with the secretary in Lima, Peru.
4: The U.S. military has carried out another attack on a boat in the Caribbean. U.S. Southern Command says three people were killed Wednesday and a strike on a vessel that it says was operating along established narco-trafficking routes. And you're listening to NPR News. Rhode Island Democratic Governor Dan McKee promising to ensure a smooth transition. He delivered a concession speech Wednesday night in Providence after losing his primary to former CVS executive Helena Foulkes, ending his bid for a second full term. McKee is the first governor in 8 years to lose a primary. Colorado, a second excavation at Ziegler Reservoir will happen next summer. Aspen Public Radio's Reagan Mertz reports on the site recognized as the richest high-altitude ice age ecosystem ever discovered.
10: In 2010, a construction crew uncovered a mammoth tusk while digging to expand the Ziegler Reservoir in Snowmass Village. The Denver Museum went on to uncover more than 35,000 animal bones representing 85,000 years of history. Sarah Stuckey Sanchez of Snowmass Tourism says archaeologists hope to discover more fossils and conduct new research to provide context for the plants, insects, and animals discovered over a decade ago.
11: Who knows how many eras of things we're going to find down there? It's going to be pretty major.
10: Researchers from the first dig will return to consult on the second one. For NPR News, I'm Reagan Mertz in Aspen, Colorado.
4: At the U.S. Open Tennis Tournament, American Coco Gauff threw to the semifinals. Gauff recovered from a slow start to win her quarterfinal match Wednesday and will next play new women's world number one Elena Rybakina. In the men's draw, number one seed Alexander Zverev's straight set victory Wednesday night puts him in the final four of every Grand Slam tournament this season. His semifinal set Friday against Karen Khachanov. I'm Joel Snyder, NPR News.
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0: Spring by Claude Debussy, performed by the New Philharmonia Orchestra under conductor Pierre Boulez on Music Through the Night. Coming up, we'll hear some music by Chopin, performed by a pianist who has known his music since she was a little girl. That's coming up in just a minute.
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2: Live from NPR News, I'm Giles Snyder. President Trump made a controversial offer last night during his speech closing out the first night of his Republican midterm convention in Dallas. Trump offered a cash payment to every adult U.S. citizen if the Republican Party maintains control of Congress after the November election.
3: You win with us and you get $5,000, it will be called. The Trump dividend.
2: Trump did not provide details about where the money would come from or the legality of such a payment. According to the most recent census data, the Trump dividend could cost $1 trillion or more. In Dallas Wednesday, Democratic U.S. Senate candidate James Tallarico hosted a food drive while Republicans began their midterm convention. Caroline Love from member station KERA reports.
4: Volunteers helped Tallarico distribute more than 20,000 pounds of groceries at the Frederick Douglass Human Services and Justice Center. The food drive is part of Tallarico's counter-programming to the Republican midterm convention taking place in Dallas that's being billed as Trumpapalooza. Tallarico says hosting a midterm convention while people are struggling financially is in poor taste.
5: While we're here serving our neighbors, billionaire mega donors and their puppet politicians are clinking their champagne glasses.
4: A recent Texas Politics Project poll found more than half of Texas voters disapprove of President Donald Trump's handling of the economy. For NPR News, I'm Caroline Love in Dallas.
2: One of the pilots of that Amazon cargo plane that crashed while landing in Miami Sunday warned that the plane was coming in too fast. That's according to the National Transportation Safety Board, which released a summary Wednesday of the cockpit voice recordings. The NTSB said the other pilot never gave a consistent verbal response. The plane touched down awkwardly, briefly attempted to take off again before overshooting the runway and smashing into a van, killing five members of an airport cleaning crew. Ukrainian President Volodymyr Zelensky in Canada. He arrived in Calgary last night for a three-day visit. Dan Karpachuk reports said Zelensky will meet with Prime Minister Mark Carney later today.
6: Zelensky will also address a meeting of the Canadian cabinet in the resort town of Banff, Alberta. Carney's office says the visit will focus on strengthening defense, economic, and energy cooperation. Carney says the two will also discuss the human cost of what he described as Russia's war of aggression against Ukraine, adding that Canada remains committed to supporting Ukraine's defense as well as its recovery and reconstruction. Since 2022, Canada has pledged $6.5 billion in military aid for Ukraine. Zelensky's visit comes as some European leaders warn that Moscow is widening its war through acts of sabotage by paying others to vandalize railways and disrupt European airports using drones. For NPR News, I'm Dan Karpinchuk in Toronto.
2: This is NPR. Rhode Island's incumbent Democratic governor has lost his bid for a second full term. In the state's Democratic primary Wednesday, voters chose former CVS executive Helena Foulkes over Governor Dan McKee. He is the first governor to lose a party primary in 8 years. The racketeering conspiracy trial against China's Huawei Technologies kicked off Wednesday in federal court in Brooklyn. Federal prosecutors accusing Huawei of a litany of crimes, including stealing technology from American companies, abusing the U.S. financial system, and helping Iran spy on its citizens. Huawei is banned from selling gear for wireless telecom networks to U.S. carriers over fears the company poses a security risk. It's been banned by other Western allies. Federal government plans to remove wild horses from public lands in Colorado this month, even as state leaders are asking to freeze operations. Rachel Cohen with the Mountain West News Bureau has more.
7: Members of Colorado's congressional delegation and Governor Jared Polis are asking the federal government to stop using helicopters to gather wild horses on public lands.
8: The immediate concern is the inhumane nature of these helicopter roundups in which horses are terrified, injured, scared.
7: The plea comes after the Bureau of Land Management removed nearly 900 horses in Colorado in August, and 9 animals died in the operation. The agency says its roundups protect the animals in rangelands when populations are above target levels. It plans to remove 245 more horses in Colorado starting next week. For NPR News, I'm Rachel Cohen in Boulder.
2: And I'm Giles Snyder. This is NPR News.
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0: In his home country and abroad, he enjoyed time in nature, his family, and he had a strong faith in God. But during a period of just 2 years, Dvorak experienced incredible tragedy. He and his wife lost their only son, and 2 daughters passed away. The year after, in the midst of this grief, he wrote this piece of music, which, when you hear it, you would never guess that he was experiencing something so tragic.

0: Romantic Pieces by Antonín Dvořák. Yvonne Fischer conducted the Budapest Festival Orchestra. Coming up in just a minute, you'll hear music that was written for an instrument that's pretty much extinct today, and it's been arranged for a lot of other instruments. A version for piano and viola is coming up in just a minute.
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0: Franz Schubert wrote this sonata for an instrument that's pretty much gone extinct today. The arpeggione was a fretted, six-stringed instrument, often called a bowed guitar. Today, this piece of music by Schubert has been arranged for just about every combination of instruments, and tonight we'll hear it performed by the great Marta Argerich and violist Yuri Bashmet.

I mean, who wouldn't just jump to their feet after a performance by Marta Argerich? She was joined on stage by violist Yuri Bezhmet, and they played Franz Schubert's Arpeggione Sonata on Music Through the Night. Czech composer Bedřich Smetana loved his country, and he wrote a piece of music called My Country, or Ma Vlast. And that is a piece of music that includes six poems about different areas of his country. This one takes you to Bohemia's woods and fields.

0: That's the final movement from Ma Vlast, or My Country, by Bedřich Smetana, from Bohemia's Woods and Fields, performed there by the Milwaukee Symphony Orchestra on Music Through the Night.
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2: In Turkey's agricultural heartland, hundreds of sinkholes are opening up across farmland.
3: Suddenly, boom, an explosion of soil and mud. That night, it was boom, boom, boom, until the morning. We couldn't sleep that night, and we couldn't sleep for 20 days.
2: I'm Zeynep Ilginsoy, and for the BBC World Service, I travel to central Turkey to investigate a growing environmental crisis.
4: When there's a sinkhole, it's a symptom telling us that we are using more water than nature can sustainably provide us.
2: And see what happens when a nation's food supply collides with a disappearing water source.
3: Should we go hungry? I have to plan something for each season. Otherwise, I am hungry. No one will give me any bread.
2: That's Turkey's growing sinkhole problem. Coming up after the news.
5: BBC News with Govinda Gill. A huge search is continuing off the coast of the Philippines for dozens of people missing following a fire on board a ferry. The vessel was en route from the capital, Manila, to the popular tourist destination of Coron. The BBC's Jake Guan says 80 people remain unaccounted for.
6: The Coast Guard says that it's still all hands on deck. They're using every resources as well as volunteer fishermen. Our team on the ground in the Philippines has spoken to one of the survivors from the local hospital, and he said that it was a sudden fire. Thick smoke had filled the cabin, and panic spread through the cabin very quickly, and people were jumping over the rail, trying to get away. And he was in the water for a couple hours, but he said that if it was any longer, he believes he would have died. Now, the investigators are still trying to figure out what exactly caused this fire, but they still haven't reached any preliminary conclusion.
5: Fierce fighting is continuing in Yemen between Saudi-backed forces and Iran-aligned Houthi rebels, raising fears of a wider war. Saudi officials say they were retaliating for attacks on its infrastructure. Here's our global affairs reporter, Richard Kogoe.
7: The Saudi airstrikes mark an escalation in the fighting after Iran-backed Houthi rebels carried out attacks on Saudi territory on Tuesday, leaving dozens wounded. The Houthis are pushing to seize Red Sea coastal areas near the Bab al-Mandeb Strait, a key shipping route linking Asia and Europe through the Suez Canal. Reports say they have now captured the port of Mocha. The heightened threat to shipping has contributed to this week's sharp rise in the price of oil, but it comes at a cost. Nearly 500 people have been killed since fighting flared last week.
5: Russia and Ukraine have carried out further strikes on each other's territory, with a number of casualties reported. Officials in the Ukrainian port city of Mykolaiv said four people had been killed and several more wounded by a wave of Russian strikes throughout Wednesday and overnight into Thursday. A dispute has emerged over who should succeed the late King of Toro, Western Uganda. The Queen Mother and the late King's sister have rejected the choice of Prince Edward Rukidi Kijna Ngoma, who works for the state broadcaster. Alfred Lustig reports.
8: The mother of the late King Oyo says royal guards have been withdrawn from the palace and Uganda army troops deployed around the building. She says the deployment has restricted the royal family's movement and ability to receive visitors, describing the situation as house arrest. Queen Best Kemigisa says King Oyo left a will outlining his wishes, which have not been honored. The government has not responded to the BBC's request for comment.
5: King Oyo Niyumbu is due to be buried on Sunday. This is the latest world news from the BBC. A court in Hong Kong has convicted the publisher of the Wall Street Journal of trying to block a reporter from becoming head of the Hong Kong Journalists Association. The magistrate found the publisher, Dow Jones, guilty of preventing Selina Cheng from exercising her trade union rights. She sued them 2 years ago after becoming the union's leader, saying her editor had told her she should try not to advocate for press freedom in, as she put it, places like Hong Kong. Sri Lanka's Supreme Court has ruled that a presidential pardon granted to a Buddhist monk convicted of intimidation was invalid and he should be returned to prison. Gulagoda Nyanasara was jailed in 2018 for intimidating the wife of Pragith Eknath Ligoda, a missing cartoonist whose work was critical of the former president Mahinda Rajapaksa. The EU's Copernicus Climate Service says August was one of two hottest months ever recorded, July 2023 being the other. It says the average temperature recorded in both months was 1.65 degrees above pre-industrial times, far above the 1.5 degrees threshold, beyond which scientists say the risks of extreme weather events rise sharply. The gates have just opened at the British Museum in London, where the first ticket holders are arriving to see the historic Bayeux tapestry. The more than 900-year-old medieval masterpiece, which is on loan from France, depicts events leading up to the Norman conquest of England. It'll be in London for 10 months. Tom Lysence, a professor of medieval history, was given a sneak preview of the tapestry.
9: I was struck by something ominous about it. You know, you start off with barrels of wine and ships being made, and then by the end of it, you've got bodies being hacked up, something horribly violent, this switch, you know, from happy scenes to violence. And that really came home, I think, in the way they've exhibited it.
5: That's the latest BBC News.
2: I'm in Konya in central Turkey. It's the agricultural heartland of the country, and its farms contribute more to the national economy than any other provinces. Fields here stretch out for miles, growing wheat and barley, but most of all, sugar beet, 7 million tons a year. These are loaded into trucks on an industrial scale, heading to factories where they are processed, boiled, and refined into sugar crystals. Farming has fueled Konya for millennia, but now it's under threat from sinkholes, as fields literally collapse. I'm Zeynep Bilginsoy, and this is the documentary from the BBC World Service. Konya is more than one big field. It's famous as the resting place of the mystic Sufi poet Rumi, and home to the whirling dervishes who follow his teachings. It's an ancient province that was a key stop on the Silk Road. About two dozen tourists are gathered at a renovated inn from the 13th century that once served Silk Road travelers. They are here to see the Kuzoran sinkhole. It's almost 300 meters in diameter and 145 meters deep. This is the largest sinkhole in Turkey.
10: Where are you coming from?
11: Hong Kong.
10: Did you see the sinkhole?
11: It's good.
10: What do you think about it?
11: It's so beautiful, beautiful. It's good, very good. Everything is good.
2: From where I am, you can see layers and layers of exposed rock. It's like a CT scan of the land's geology. I've seen photos of it from the 1980s, which show that this sinkhole was once filled with water to the top, but now the water levels have declined significantly. And while this sinkhole is thousands of years old, stable, and even a budding tourist destination, this region has seen hundreds of dangerous new sinkholes emerge in recent years. I'm watching a clip on social media dated January 3rd, 2025. It's a sinkhole that formed in someone's field in Konya. First, you see and hear the initial fall of the rocks, and then suddenly it all collapses with a loud roar and a cloud of dust. And there are people screaming. Someone screams Allah or God. And in an interview afterwards, the farmer says he was just checking on his irrigation wells, and then suddenly There's a sinkhole. I've seen many videos of sinkholes, but this is the first one I'm seeing that actually shows the moment of collapse, and it's very dramatic. According to the Turkish government's Disaster and Emergency Management Authority, there are 739 sinkholes in the area known as the Konya Closed Basin, which includes Konya itself. Experts at Konya Technical University's Sinkhole Research Center say their numbers have rapidly increased in the past 20 years, with 40 new sinkholes in 2025 alone. And the people who are being most impacted are the region's farmers. I'm now on my way to a district of Konya that's experienced the most amount of sinkholes. It's called Karapınar, which means dark creek, and I'm going to meet farmers there. It's early morning, and I'm seeing tractors traveling through the flat plains where animals graze and green fields are dotted with thousands of water sprinklers. I've also seen signs on city highways that talk about the water crisis that Turkey faces. One sign said, "Hear the screams of the dry earth. Let's protect our water." I think I'm going to keep hearing about water while I'm here. I asked for directions to find sinkholes, and one man told me they're everywhere. A little bit later, I asked someone else. He told me not to fall into the sinkhole with the car. That was great. I'm walking through farmland. I smell fresh manure. A dog is following me. There is wheat on the left side. It's still green. There is a water sprinkler system and a field that's ready to be planted. I hear there's a sinkhole quite nearby, so I'm trying to go and see it. That's a sinkhole. There's a sinkhole in the middle of the wheat field. Is that another sinkhole? Right next to the sinkhole that I'm looking at is another sinkhole. There's barbed wire surrounding the sinkhole and a sign that says, "Dangerous zone, do not enter." I wonder how the farmers who work here, who live here, feel. They are surrounded by this threat every day. Fatih Shuk is a 48-year-old farmer and has worked on this land for decades, growing wheat, barley, sugar beet, and corn. He has cows that he dotes on and half a dozen dogs. His face is tanned and has the deep lines of a man who spends long hours working in the sun. I asked them to take me back to the day when the most recent sinkhole formed.
3: Words are not enough to describe that moment. We were eating with friends over there, and they said, "Fatih, there's a sound." Boom, boom, boom sounds. And I remembered that water had become cloudy. I thought something might happen, but I didn't know where. The evening prayer ended and it started. Suddenly, boom, an explosion of soil and mud. 10 or 15 meters high. It was dusk and the sky was getting darker. That night, it was boom, boom, boom until the morning. We couldn't sleep that night and we couldn't sleep for 20 days.
2: Shuk has three sinkholes in his fields that collapsed in August 2022, August 2023, and August 2024. Now he's anxious every summer. Geologists say sinkholes take a long time to form, and they can't predict the moment of collapse. But there are a few early warning signs. Water accumulating in new spots, cracking cement, diagonal or stair-shaped cracks in buildings, and doors and windows that do not close. Then, when collapse is imminent, just like Shuk noticed, well water that turns cloudy and muddy. Shuk's experience is far from isolated.
12: My name is Muhammed Gülbahar. I live in Konya Karapınar. I am married and have five children. I work in agriculture and livestock. I am 43 years old.
2: There are three sinkholes in your fields. Do they make you anxious?
12: Of course it makes us anxious. There is a sinkhole 500 meters away. There is another one a kilometer away. There is one there, and there is another one across it, and there is one by the road.
13: I ask the farmer what it's like to work near them.
12: Oh, we're used to them. We drive along the edge and keep going. You drive a tractor next to a 10-meter deep hole. My wife is a little anxious because of the children. When they are in the field, she keeps saying, "Don't go there, watch out."
10: It's hard to understand the scale of the sinkhole issue from the ground. I can't see how many there are. I can't see how deep they are. I can't see how big they are, because they're quite dangerous to get near. So I thought of a solution. And of course, it's a drone.
14: Take off.
10: I see all shades of green on the fields. This is the height of spring after a rainy season. And that's a sinkhole. And then another one. There are at least 21 sinkholes in this one area.
2: This is the documentary from the BBC World Service. I'm Zeynep Bilginsoy, and this is Turkey's Growing Sinkhole Problem. But why is this region developing so many sinkholes so rapidly?
10: Merhaba hocam. Nasılsınız?
15: Tamam, sizler nasılsınız?
16: Profesör Doktor Fethullah Arık.
17: I'm a faculty member at Konya Technical University, Faculty of Engineering, Department of Geological Engineering. I'm also the director of the Sinkhole Research Center there.
2: Professor Arık's interest in the topic started right here, at the Yarımoğlu Sinkhole, when it first collapsed in 2009. It's a big one with a diameter of 60 meters, and it's very close to a highway.
17: It's special for me, and that's why I called you here. And it's one of the biggest sinkholes in the area. It is in an agricultural field and right next to where people live. This is a seriously worrying situation. It's perhaps the biggest one formed during this new period when sinkholes collapse because of the depletion of groundwater and the increase of agricultural irrigation. Sinkholes are one type of karstic landforms.
2: Karstic landforms are unique landscapes formed when soluble rocks dissolve, leaving cavities behind and making the landscape more fragile and unstable.
17: These landforms occur as a result of the interaction between groundwater and the rock. This causes the cavities formed underground to gradually expand and eventually suddenly collapse, because it can no longer support the weight of the material on top. The Yarımoğlu sinkhole is a cover collapse sinkhole. In other words, it is not a sinkhole formed in the bedrock itself. The recent sinkholes in the region are almost all cover collapse sinkholes.
10: So these recent sinkholes, why are they happening?
17: Rainfall is low, and the climate continues to become more arid. But the biggest factor that triggers this is the human factor. There is excessive groundwater use here.
2: Growing crops, especially sugar beet and corn, requires a lot of water. For agricultural irrigation, rivers have been dammed, lakes tapped to the point of drying up, and wells have been drilled deeper and deeper into the landscape. Water in this region is becoming more scarce. I spoke to Eren Atak, a water expert who works as a nature conservation manager at the Worldwide Fund for Nature, or WWF, in Turkey.
4: When there's a sinkhole, it's a symptom telling us that we are using more water than nature can sustainably provide us. So sinkholes tell us that there's something going on underground, and it means that there's not much water anymore there. So the soil is collapsing down.
2: The foundation published a report in 2014 about water in Konya and had already warned that unsustainable agricultural practices would have severe consequences, including sinkholes.
4: Our research showed that the basin was using around 6.5 billion cubic meters of water annually, while only 4.4 billion cubic meters were sustainably available. So the report concluded that the problem was not simply drought, but long-term imbalance between water availability and water demand.
2: Farmers could not always rely on water provided by the state from dams and lakes. They could apply for licenses to dig their own wells, but as demand rose and supplies of water fell, these licenses became impossible to obtain. Many farmers in Konya resorted to digging wells illegally in their fields to extract groundwater for free.
4: We estimated that there were around 130,000 groundwater wells in the basin, based on the government agency's data, but only about 27,000 were licensed. Farmers rely on these wells because they need reliable water to maintain production, especially where surface water is limited.
13: But why do farmers need more water now than they used to? Geologist Fethullah Arık.
17: Well, whether there is a need is debatable, because need arises from necessity. There might also be a desire for greater profit. In the region, especially after the 2000s, groundwater use increased significantly. The reason is this: corn, which wasn't previously part of the product portfolio, has become a significant crop and is now one of the most widely produced. Sugar beet has been around for years, but it has spread throughout the basin. If you can get more profit, why wouldn't you choose that?
13: I should note that the topic of wells is very sensitive and not one farmers are willing to discuss. So it's hard to get a sense from the ground of which farms do and don't have licensed wells. But many are happy to talk about their work, like Mohamed Gulbahar.
12: We plant barley, wheat, alfalfa, sugar beet and sunflower. We plant sunflower and sugar beet as spring crops and alfalfa year-round. To plant in autumn, we prefer barley and wheat.
13: Farmers did not choose to move to these water-thirsty crops out of greed or in a vacuum. Sugar beet in particular is simply where the demand is. The Turkish government passed the sugar law in 2001 to ensure domestic self-sufficiency for sugar. This law sets quotas for beet production and guarantees a stable market for the production of enough beet to produce enough sugar for the entire country. 86 million people. Last year, that meant producing over 20 million tons of beet, despite all the water the crop needs. The farmers feel that they are being unfairly blamed.
3: No one can put the cause of sinkholes on farmers. If this farmer doesn't produce, everyone is hungry.

0: sugar from it.
1: Erana Tak from the WWF.
2: It is not fair to blame the farmers for sinkholes. They are worried, and I understand this worry. The basin is their home, actually. Then you are blamed that the sinkholes are the consequences of your actions. However, I think that they are the victims of the whole situation. I mean, poorly managed water resources, wrong crop patterns and everything. So farmers are also following the policies, farming policies. Farmers choose crops that are subsidized by the government agencies.
1: Experts say that a shift to dry farming with the original products of the region, namely wheat and barley, would protect groundwater reserves. But farmers say they can't survive like that in the modern economy. The Turkish government sets its purchasing price of wheat and barley each year. The price increase this year for wheat is 22% and for barley 16%. But inflation on farm costs like fertilizer is much higher, at 32% annually. For these crops, income is not keeping up with costs.
3: We plant barley and wheat. The year is 12 months. We harvest wheat once a year and then the barley. We eat for 2 months. What are we going to eat for 10 months?
1: Water-thirsty crops like beet and corn are much more profitable. Time is running out for farmers. A recent United Nations report says that by 2030, Turkey will count as being officially water poor due to drought, population growth, and industrialization. If the country does become water poor, Turkey's agriculture and forestry ministry has said that half of the population and 80% of the country's irrigated agriculture could face water shortages.
4: To change farmers' behavior requires at least 10 years, but we need mechanisms to incentivize it and to speed it up.
1: Some things are changing for the better. Agricultural planning is adapting to climate change and drought. The government has been updating how it brings water to fields with modern irrigation systems. Erena Tak from WWF.
2: We also see that the government is investing in changing the open channel system for irrigation to closed irrigation system. This is a crucial step because we have been losing water by evaporation and leakages in the open channels. These are good, necessary measures.
1: Once the water reaches the farm, modern technology means you can also use it more efficiently, using sprinklers instead of simply flooding the fields. But this is more complicated to achieve.
2: Modern irrigation compared to flood irrigation is saving around 50% of water. But at farm level, we need farmers' investments also in modern irrigation systems. And here we cannot put the burden only on farmers' shoulders.
1: I saw these modern systems at work in Konya. Government grants and incentives are broadening their adoption. But borrowing money to invest at the moment in Turkey is more or less impossible. The Turkish central bank's interest rate is 37%, necessitated by rampant inflation. So experts told me, farmers need more support from the government so they can invest in new irrigation methods. We reached out to Turkey's Ministry of Agriculture and Forestry, but they didn't reply. More efficient irrigation alone will not come close to solving the water crisis. Other new government efforts include new incentives to encourage the growth of more sustainable crops. The sugar law was updated this year. Beet fields will be monitored and require approval, and penalties for non-compliance will take effect in 2027. And the penalties for illegal wells are now steeper, including fines and even prison sentences. But experts say more enforcement is needed. Fethullah Örük again.
4: We say we are expecting climate change and drought, but it's already happening. We are in it. That means we don't have time. The time to take precautions for preparedness has passed. We must take action immediately.
1: If the water shortages and droughts continue as projected, it will mean more and more sinkholes. I wanted to know how Turkey's Emergency Management Agency, AFAD, thinks about sinkholes and how they work to mitigate their risks.
5: Ali İhsan Körpeş, Konya İl Afet Acil Durum Müdürü.
6: Ali İhsan Körpeş, Konya Director of Disaster and Emergency Management Presidency. The subject of disaster and disaster management starts with risk management. On sinkholes, we are focused on risk management. We strive to minimize loss of life and property with precautions. If you know the danger and minimize risks, then you minimize vulnerability. That's our goal.

0: We are working to determine areas that are susceptible to sinkholes.
1: The agency's sinkhole susceptibility map identified 739 sinkholes in this region and keeps track of them with drones and in-field measurements. The aim is to understand the changes and evaluate danger. The recently collapsed sinkholes so far have not killed anyone, and they have been on farmland, not in residential areas where people would be killed in large numbers. At the moment, AFAD does not categorize sinkholes as a disaster.
0: Is there risk right now? I can say that because we have taken all necessary precautions. We have minimized all the foreseeable risks.
1: Fethullah Örük.
2: Şu anda uzağımızda, yukarılarda bir yerde oluşmuyor. Artık yanımızda oluyor.
3: They aren't happening far away from us. They're happening right next to us. There could be a sinkhole under our house one day. I'm not saying this to make people panic. It's a possibility. So it's just pure luck that there hasn't been a serious accident or death from sinkholes.
2: İyi bir şans olarak değerlendiriyoruz ama olabilir.
1: Farmer Fatih Şık lives and works on this land. Given that the sinkholes could spread further, I asked him if he ever thought about leaving.
4: Gittim, kurtulun diyorlar.
5: They say, leave and be done with it. I was scared of the sinkholes, but I will be honest, I am more scared of leaving my home. I cannot think about abandoning this place where I was born and grew up. Because I earn my bread here. I have two daughters and I pay for their university tuition and their expenses with what I earned from these fields, from these animals.
1: This summer, three sinkholes formed in a dried up dam bed only 50 kilometers away from the center of Konya city, where 1.5 million people live. The threat to farmers like Fatih Şık, our food security, and potentially our cities, is real. There's something fascinating and eerie about the sinkholes. Their strangeness draws you in. In person, it feels like standing on a precipice and looking inside the earth.
6: What are these sinkholes trying to tell us?
7: Sinkholes are dramatic because people can see them. But for me, the real story is much bigger. Wetlands are drying up. Waterfalls are losing their breeding habitats. Farmers are struggling to find water. I think these are all different symptoms of the same challenge. We are using more water than nature can sustainably provide.
1: You've been listening to the documentary with me, Zeynep Bilginsoy. It was produced by Esra Yalçınalp and me. It was a Whistledown production for the BBC World Service.
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12: BBC News with Govinda Gill. Fierce fighting is continuing in Yemen, with Iran-backed Houthi militants reported to have seized another Red Sea port. If confirmed, that will give them increased control of the strategic Bab el-Mandeb waterway, through which much Saudi oil has been diverted. Saudi planes have carried out strikes in several Yemeni districts. A huge search operation is continuing off the coast of the Philippines for dozens of people missing following a fire on board a ferry travelling from Manila to the tourist destination of Coron. At least five people are known to have died. the mother of the late King of Toro, accused of the young Ugandan authorities of placing her under effective house arrest amid a dispute over succession. Queen Bess Kimigisa says the royal guards at the palace have been removed and replaced with Ugandan troops who are denying free access. The South Korean spy agency says it believes that the daughter and apparent heir of the North Korean leader, Kim Jong-un, has a younger sibling. It's also trying to verify whether Kim Ju-ae has an older brother. Officials in the Ukrainian port city of Mykolaiv said four people had been killed by Russian strikes. Russian officials say a Ukrainian attack on the Black Sea resort of Sochi injured almost 30 people. A court in Hong Kong has convicted the publisher of the Wall Street Journal of trying to block a reporter from taking up a union role. Selina Cheng sued the publisher 2 years ago. The EU's Copernicus Climate Services says that August was one of two hottest months ever registered. The recorded temperature was 1.65 degrees above pre-industrial times. And the Bayeux tapestry, embroidered more than 900 years ago, has gone on display in London. It's on loan from France until next July. BBC News.
13: Hello and welcome to Health Check from the BBC. I'm Claudia Hammond, here with the latest health stories from around the globe. Is it possible to predict which teenagers will get very bad period pains years before they start menstruating? In a moment, we'll have some fascinating research on a complaint that can often get minimised. And to help me for the whole show today, I have Professor Rebecca Katz, who's Director of the Centre for Global Health Science and Security at Georgetown University Medical Centre in the US. Welcome to Health Check, Rebecca.
14: Hello. Delighted to be with you.
13: And what do you have for us today?
14: Well, I'm just back from the World One Health Congress, which was held in Lisbon, Portugal. And I'll also update on a development for alpha-gal syndrome, which causes meat allergies.
13: And we'll also have an answer for a listener who wants to know whether a particular eye condition might be linked to asthma. And the big health question of the day, how hot is too hot when it comes to the temperature of your tea or coffee if you want to avoid raising your risk of esophageal cancer? But we are starting with period pains, which can affect individuals very differently. For some teenagers, the pain is so agonising that their schooling and social lives get disrupted. Now, new research has followed more than 2,000 girls for more than 3 years from the age of 9 to find out whether there are risk factors for pain even before they start their periods. I spoke to Dr. Melissa Lennart, who led the research that's just published in The Lancet Child and Adolescent Health. She's a research scientist at the Chronic Pain and Fatigue Research Center at the University of Michigan in the US, and she told me how they conducted the study.
15: Kids and their families would come in when the kids were aged 9, 10. They would answer a bunch of questions, but they would then come back and answer a lot of those same questions again, year after year after year. So this study is following the same group of kids, starting when they're 9, 10, and is planning to follow them all the way until they're 18 to try and understand childhood development.
13: And in your study, you wanted to try to understand what risk factors in childhood were related to worse period pain in adolescence. What sort of factors were you looking at and which did have an impact?
15: Yeah, so we were looking at factors that are associated with chronic pain development in adults. And so these are factors like sociodemographic characteristics. And then we looked at things like your sleep quality and are you already experiencing any pain? Do you have any symptoms of anxiety and depression? And we also looked at symptoms like dry eye, itchiness, nausea, constipation.
13: And what did you find? Which of those at the age of 9 or 10 were then associated with worse period pain once they were 12, 13?
15: So where it gets really interesting is that symptoms like constipation, dry eye, itchiness, nausea, that set of symptoms, those were associated with worse period pain. But problems with sleep were associated with what we called menstrual pain burden or interference. And what that basically means is just how much your period pain is impacting your day-to-day life.
13: So you're looking at how bad the pain is, what it feels like, and how much it's affecting your life. Which could be the pain's really bad and so it's affecting your life a lot, or it could be the pain's not as bad but your life's still affected a lot. What could there be about having symptoms earlier on, like, you know, dry eyes or itchiness or constipation, that have anything at all to do with getting period pain when you then start your periods later on?
15: That's such a great question, and it's something that we are really only beginning to uncover, even in adults and in other types of chronic pain. And we think that these symptoms indicate that there's something a little bit off with your nervous system. There's a like nervous system sensitivity. So your brain and your nervous system are overly aware and responding more than they maybe should to things that are happening inside your body and outside your body.
13: So the pain is still very real. I mean, you're not saying these girls are making it up. I mean, it's serious, isn't it?
15: No, not at all. What we want to say is that these girls, their pain should be taken very seriously, and that these symptoms like constipation, dry, all these other symptoms that we've been talking about, having that in combination with period pain and sleep problems and all these other things should be a very big warning sign to say, hey, we need to take these girls' pain very seriously. What we see in our like clinical research a lot is that women who have chronic pelvic pain and other types of chronic pain, when they're older, they will very often say that their symptoms started with really bad periods and that they were, you know, expected to just get used to it and carry on. And then they developed really chronic and severe pain for years and years and years and years.
13: You looked at anxiety and depression when the children were 9, 10. Did that make any difference to how bad their period pains were later on?
15: It did not. And what's really interesting about that is that having chronic pain and having pain that's hard to treat can cause a lot of anxiety and depression. It's a really difficult situation to be in. And if you already have symptoms of depression and anxiety, that those can get worse during your period, you know, and that's related to not just the pain itself, but changes in hormones and everything. But I think what's really important about this is that the anxiety and the depression symptoms, those did not come first. And I think that's so important, because there is this stigma that it is all in your head and you should just get on with it. And I think it's so important to say that, like, no, we have data and we have evidence that it's not.
13: And in your study, did you find that there were other factors that were making a difference as well?
15: Yeah. So one of the other major set of factors that we found that were associated with worse period pain were socio-demographic factors. And so we found that girls who were of minority racial groups and ethnic groups, so that included Black girls and Hispanic girls, were at higher risk of more severe period pain and of that pain having a higher impact on their life.
13: And do we know why that would be? Why should your ethnicity make a difference to how much period pain you get?
15: Well, biologically, I don't think that it does. What we suspect the issue is, and to be perfectly honest with you, there needs to be so much more research on this. But one of the major factors that we know is associated with worse pain across the board, including period pain, is like lifestyle stress and stressors in childhood and in the United States and other countries that are majority white. There are social and cultural stressors that go along with being in a minority group, or maybe your doctor just doesn't believe you in the same way. And maybe that's not their fault, but there are prejudices built in, you know, whether it's intentional or not.
13: So if you could identify girls sooner who might be at risk of bad period pain later on, I don't know if you could identify at 9 or 10 which these girls were, would there then be anything you could do about that or not?
15: Yeah, so I think there are a couple of things that we can definitely do. One of the biggest things that we can do is focus on education. And, you know, explaining to girls and their parents and their doctors when period pain is normal and okay. So, you know, you're able to go about your day, right? It's very low level cramps. And when it gets to a point where it's not normal and we should intervene and do something.
13: So if there's anyone listening who does get terrible period pains, you know, as a teenager, or they're the parent of somebody who gets terrible period pains, what should they do about it at this point?
15: One really important thing to do is to provide support and space to be able to go to a doctor if it's really bad. Knowing when to speak up and advocate for yourself, I think, is one of the biggest things that we can do.
13: Yeah, because it's difficult, isn't it? If it seems as if everyone else is managing,
15: mm-hmm.
13: then it just can seem as if I had terrible period pains, and it just sort of seems as if, well, it only seems to be me, and everybody else seems to manage, so it can't be that bad, really. I should be able to manage.
15: Exactly. And I think that we all do that to ourselves, you know? Like, it's something that we all tell ourselves. And I think we've gotten into this situation where we all think everybody else is managing, but really, so many people are having such a hard time and they don't feel comfortable to speak up about it.
13: Dr. Melissa Lennart. Now, Rebecca Katz is still with me, and you're just back from Portugal, where you were at the 9th World One Health Congress in Lisbon. Now, we talked a bit about the concept of One Health on Health Check before over the years, but can you remind us, what does One Health mean in case people haven't heard of it?
14: Well, One Health is the notion that the health of animals, humans, and the environment are all intertwined. And this is increasingly important as we see increased interactions between humans, animals, and ecosystems. And that's leading to increased risk of zoonotic diseases, which are those diseases that jump species from animals to humans, and as well as health conditions that may be exacerbated by changing climate.
13: And what were the main takeaways from the Congress?
14: Yeah, so this was a convening of over 1,300 experts from over 100 countries. And a lot of the focus was on policy work around how to try to operationalize One Health. There were also updates on ongoing challenges like antimicrobial resistance, biodiversity changes, food supply. There was a focus on the ongoing threat of high pathogen avian influenza and its continued spread through animals around the world, as well as other zoonotic diseases.
13: It sounds as though there was a huge amount to talk about at the conference.
14: Yes, there was. It was an important gathering of lots of experts. One of the other things that came out of this event was there was a joint statement, a call to action was launched, and a hope that this would mobilize the global community to urge decision makers to try to figure out how to translate One Health commitments into funding and policy implementation.
13: Yes, I guess that's always the challenge, isn't it?
14: It is. It is the challenge. I think there is the idea that animals, humans, and the environments are intertwined. It's been known for so long, but actually figuring out how to operationalize One Health and find the funding and map that to educational opportunities has been a bit delayed. So hopefully that this will start to move things forward.
13: And you were there because you were delivering a keynote about the Health Security Operations Centre, which you launched to monitor public health threats during this year's Football World Cup in North America. And in fact, if people want to hear more about that, there's an episode of Health Check on our website on that back in June. Now, the World Cup, of course, is long over, but your monitoring isn't. What sort of things are you looking at now in the US?
14: Yes, we were really excited to highlight our work during the World Cup, monitoring those disease threats. We, as you mentioned, transitioned to a steady state operation on August 18th, and we're now providing weekly situation reports. And we are continuing to monitoring a range of health challenges, both across North America and around the world. In the United States, we continue to see increasing cases of measles. There's now over 3,400 cases in the United States just this year. And just in the past week, we've seen an additional almost 100 cases in the state of Pennsylvania alone. So we continue to monitor that closely. On the good news side, we've seen a slowing in some of the foodborne outbreaks that we reported on over the summer, and that includes cyclosporiasis. And that is also expected given the season that we are in, and also the announcements that were made to link the foodborne outbreaks with certain products.
13: And you're monitoring infections globally as well. What's on your radar there?
14: We are. So we do continue to monitor the Ebola outbreak in the Democratic Republic of Congo. There's unfortunately now over 6,600 confirmed cases. That's an increase of over 500 from last week. And there have been over 3,100 deaths to date. That means there's a case fatality rate of 48%. There are some exciting developments, though, in that there's a trial of using the vaccine for the Zaire strain of Ebola has been launched. So hopefully that will have some cross protection on the current outbreak. So we're monitoring that. We are also continuing to monitor cases of dengue, particularly in North America. Mexico had over 280 cases last week. We are monitoring a measles outbreak that began in Sweden at a music festival. Those numbers, they ended up being reporting 38 cases following that exposure, and 9 of the latest cases have been attributed to community transmission.
13: That's unusual at something like a music festival, isn't it?
14: Well, I think the challenge is that we are seeing more and more cases of measles, in part because of the decline in vaccination coverage. So if you have an index case that comes into an environment where there are a lot of people in close contact with each other, it does increase the possibility of spreading the virus.
13: Well, thanks for all that, Rebecca. It sounds like you have an enormous amount going on to be monitoring there. We'll talk to you again later. Now, sometimes you email us with your health questions at healthcheck@bbc.co.uk. And Philip from Lagos in Nigeria sent us a question about keratoconus. It's an eye condition where over time the transparent membrane at the front of the eye, the cornea, thins out and bulges into a cone shape, which can lead to distorted vision. It affects over 23.7 million people worldwide. And this is what Philip wants to know.
16: Hello, my name is Philip in Lagos, Nigeria. I was wondering, is there a correlation between being asthmatic and having keratoconus? I would also like to understand how to handle this. Thank you.
13: To answer Philip's question, Health Check producer Georgia reached out to Dr. Karishma Wadia, who is a cornea, cataract and refractive surgeon based in the Indian city of Mumbai, to find out why asthma and keratoconus could be linked.
17: So because of the fact that the asthmatic person in general has an allergic tendency, right? It's a sort of an allergic reaction that they are having. And these patients are more prone to allergies in the eye as well. Usually it's the eye allergy that causes them to rub the eye uncontrollably, and that could actually land up with the person developing keratoconus. Where initially we used to think that keratoconus is a non-inflammatory disorder, there has been more and more increasing evidence to prove that it is an inflammatory disorder. And the inflammatory molecules that have been found in the tears of patients with keratoconus are very similar to the profile that asthmatic patients have. So yes, both of them are highly correlated.
18: Is living in a city associated with those two things as well?
17: Yes, it definitely has a bit to do with the pollution of the place, but not necessarily, because there are some places where we see even remote areas where it's not the pollution, but it's the pollen that is coming into play. So it could be anything that is triggering an eye allergy.
18: Are there any lifestyle changes or choices that you can make that help reduce the symptoms or the risks?
17: So there's two very important things. One is, if you have any systemic allergy, by which I mean the asthma itself, the asthma needs to be in control, because when you're having an issue in your body, your molecules in the entire body are reacting differently, and they're also going to reflect in different body fluids. So A, you need to take care of the asthma a bit. In case you're having an ongoing eye allergy, that must be treated, and that is of utmost importance. The reason being twofold. One is that, like I said, the inflammatory markers themselves may cause degeneration of the tissue inside the cornea. So the matrix can get degraded and thinner, which can cause keratoconus. And the second reason is that you might just want to rub too much, and that is again going to cause the same matrix to degenerate, leading to keratoconus. So yes, if you have any form of eye allergy, that must be treated. Eye rubbing is a complete no-no.
18: And Philip was also specifically wondering if there were any foods or supplements that are either good to include in your diet or to avoid. Is there any correlation with things like that?
17: No, not really, not with keratoconus. But there has to be a special mention here about an allergy testing panel. So a lot of patients who don't respond to conventional treatments, we do advise them an allergy test. Now, in that, there's multiple sorts of allergens or items that are either put on a skin in the form of a patch test or injected below the skin. And we observe for the reaction. It could be as simple as wool. So you may be wearing a woolen sweater and you wouldn't have realized that you're possibly allergic to it. And that is why at that time or in those seasons, that particular individual is reacting very differently. So it could be minor things like food, which we could maybe pick up from an allergy test panel, but by and large, not much.
13: Dr. Karishma Wadia. Now, it's so interesting that it could be an allergic reaction. Rebecca, I wanted to ask you about another kind of allergy called alpha-gal syndrome. And we talked with health journalist Andrew Green a few weeks ago about the rising numbers of people with this syndrome, which is spread by ticks and results in an allergy to red meat.
19: What can happen is that if you're bitten at least twice by a tick that carries a sugar molecule that's called alpha-gal in their saliva, this can trigger the production of antibodies in your system. And then what happens is red meat also contains alpha-gal. So once you eat red meat, then it can trigger this allergic reaction, this antibody production. And in some people, that can then present as a life-threatening anaphylactic shock.
13: And it is on the rise in some places. Why is that?
19: Yeah, I mean, it's so many things these days. It seems to be linked to climate change, which is widening the area where deer are able to graze, and the ticks are carried on these deer, so then it just widens the distribution of the ticks.
13: So whereabouts are we seeing these cases?
19: So far, researchers have identified a rise in Australia, the United States, Japan, and Denmark.
13: Now, Rebecca, I remember us discussing this on the show and that there's no treatment other than waiting several years for the allergy to start to wane while avoiding tick bites. But now there has been a new discovery. What have scientists found?
14: Right. Some researchers based at the U.S. National Institutes of Health were conducting a study, and they were actually conducting a study to see if they could use monoclonal antibodies, which are laboratory-produced proteins that mimic the immune system's ability to target specific antigens on cells or pathogens. And basically, the monoclonal antibodies work in a way that they block harmful proteins or signaling pathways in autoimmune or inflammatory diseases. And in laboratory tests, these antibodies acted almost like a biological shield, and they seem to successfully block the human allergic antibodies from binding to red meat allergens.
13: And I thought it was interesting that they made this discovery while they were actually doing research on malaria.
14: They did. They were initially conducting a study to use these monoclonal antibodies to see if they would prevent malaria infection at a first stage. And that didn't work terribly well. But what they did realize was that those monoclonal antibodies might actually have this new and targeted approach to preventing alpha-gal syndrome.
13: Now, this has just been done in the lab so far and hasn't been tried on people, but what do you make of this?
14: Well, I think to your point, it is very early. This is just laboratory work. But because this is a problem that is impacting more and more people, and because there hasn't been any type of available treatment, it's really pretty exciting to see that it could potentially be an opportunity to address this challenge. The other thing that's worth noting is that it's not the first time that, in fact, there have been previous studies in the development of allergen-specific monoclonal antibodies to try to prevent allergic reactions to things like cat dander or pollen or peanut allergies. So there's a pretty strong rationale for a similar strategy for alpha-gal syndrome.
13: It'd be very interesting to see what happens next. Now, let me ask you something, Rebecca. You're talking to me from Washington, D.C., and I'm in London, so we're not together. But do you have a cup of tea or coffee with you?
14: I am currently drinking a cup of tea.
13: And how hot do you like your tea or coffee?
14: Well, that is subjective. But I do like it pretty hot.
13: Well, this might matter because there's new research from Oxford University that people might have heard about in the news, and it suggests that if your hot drinks are very hot, there might be health consequences. What's this study about?
14: Right. So what's really fascinating is that there have been previous studies done in Asia, Africa, South America, and the Middle East that looked at whether the temperature of your drink and actually how many of those drinks you had in a given day impacted your risk of esophageal cancer. Now, this team from Oxford, they were the first group to try to replicate this study and ask this question of people in the United Kingdom to try to determine if there was, in fact, any correlation between the temperature of one's drink and their risk of developing esophageal cancer.
13: And they had nearly a million people in this study. Did they find that there was an association?
14: Well, they did. What's interesting about this study is that it's self-reported. So people were asked to say whether they typically drank a very hot or warm drink or any drink at all. And then the researchers tracked those participants' health records over a decade to see if they developed esophageal cancer. And compared to people who reported drinking their beverages warm or not at all, the people who self-identified by saying they drank very hot beverages had an almost three times higher risk of developing esophageal cancer. Now, the challenge there, though, is that that risk overall is quite low. So this does remain a relatively rare cancer.
13: Yeah, so the International Agency for Research on Cancer does already classify hot drinks above 65 degrees as probably carcinogenic. But how worried should we be about this new research? You know, if you're someone, I don't know, I've just had my, I think, fourth cup of tea today. How worried should we be compared with other things that might affect our health, do you think?
14: Well, I think it's more important to think about the other risks that are associated with esophageal cancer, such as smoking or consuming alcoholic beverages. So if you're going to worry, I think those are more important things to worry about. This is interesting and it's worth following up, but in no way should people stop drinking their tea. I think the advice right now is if this is something that you are concerned about, to maybe wait a few minutes, have your drink cool off a little bit before you take a sip. And it looks like most people usually consume their tea or coffee at around 60 degrees Celsius in the United States and the United Kingdom. And that seems to still be considered a safe temperature.
13: Yeah, because it does vary a lot, doesn't it, between individuals, what they do. Like, I've got some friends who'll have a herbal tea, so there's no milk in it, and they will just pour in the boiling water, and then they seem to be just drinking it straight away, whereas I couldn't drink it that hot. But I guess it partly just depends on preference, doesn't it, and whether you've got milk in it or not, because this is applying to all beverages, not just tea or coffee.
14: Exactly.
13: Well, thank you so much for joining us today. And if you want to see more on that research, it is published in the Journal of Clinical Investigation. But thank you so much, Rebecca Katz, for joining us from Georgetown University in the US today. And thanks to the producers, Jonathan Blackwell and Georgia Christie, and our studio engineers, Yasmin Carvajal and Jackie Marjoram. Do contact us with your health questions at healthcheck@bbc.co.uk, and we'll see if we can answer them. I'm Claudia Hammond. Bye for now.
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20: Good morning. Missouri's top election official faces conflicting court rulings on redistricting. He's following the one preferred by President Trump, and the state's highest court wants an explanation. It's Morning Edition from NPR News. We have the story of one woman who lived through the 20-year U.S. war in Afghanistan. I'm Michelle Martin.
0: And I'm Steve Inskeep. In the years after 9/11, she got an education and raised a family. At the end, she faced an unbearable choice. Also, the price of oil surpassed $100 per barrel, and Apple's foldable iPhone costs just under $2,000 for the cheap version. It's Thursday, September 10th. 4 years ago today, Charles III was proclaimed Britain's king in a ceremony. His mother, Queen Elizabeth, had died 2 days earlier. The news is next.
21: Live from NPR News in Washington, I'm Korva Coleman. President Trump is promising to give all adult Americans $5,000 each if the Republicans keep control of Congress after the midterm elections. He made that promise last night at the Republicans' midterm convention in Dallas. NPR Stephen Fowler says $5,000 for each adult American is about $1 trillion in total.
22: That money would have to come from somewhere, also known as Congress. It's illegal to offer people money for their vote. Logistically, that amount is about 80% of all discretionary spending the federal government makes each year, which, by the way, the administration is trying to cut spending. The more obvious obstacle, though, is that public polls show Republicans might lose both the House and the Senate this year.
21: NPR's Stephen Fowler at the Republican midterm convention in Dallas. President Trump will also speak again tonight to close the convention. Newly released text messages from billionaire Elon Musk show him bragging about using, quote, lasers from space to elect Donald Trump president in 2024. NPR's Bobby Allen reports this comes as Musk spends millions on November's midterms.
23: Director Alex Gibney's forthcoming documentary Musk reveals text messages between the tech mogul and his ex, Ashley St. Clair, a former MAGA influencer. The messages, which NPR has obtained and authenticated, are perplexing. In them, Musk says he is feeling newly confident just before the November presidential election, and he writes it's because he plans to, quote, unleash the anomaly in the matrix. When pressed for clarity, Musk writes that he has 10,000 lasers in space. A Musk representative declined to comment, but the texts have spurred theories and speculation about its meaning and Musk's intentions. Musk is expected to spend $100 million on key House and Senate races in November. Bobby Allen, NPR News.
21: The UN's nuclear watchdog agency has reported Iran to the UN Security Council. That is for failing to comply with its nuclear safeguard agreements. NPR's Hadil Al-Shelchi reports it's the first time this has happened in 20 years.
24: The International Atomic Energy Agency, or IAEA, said that it referred Iran to the UN Security Council after the country's failure to provide, quote, technically credible answers regarding uranium traces found at undeclared facilities. The move was first considered in 2025 after Iran was found non-compliant with its non-proliferation obligations. The IAEA says that Iran is now restricting inspector access and failing to verify stockpiles of near-weapons-grade enriched uranium following recent U.S. and Israeli strikes in the region. Iran has been retaliating by targeting U.S. assets in the Gulf and Jordan. Iranian officials rejected the move by the IAEA, saying it was politically motivated and that its nuclear activities are peaceful. Hadil Al-Shalji, NPR News, Istanbul.
21: This is NPR. A woman who once volunteered to work with late labor leader Cesar Chavez is now suing two nonprofits associated with him. The suit claims Chavez sexually assaulted the woman decades ago. The lawsuit was filed after the New York Times published its investigation earlier this year into other sexual assault allegations against Chavez. Another labor leader who accused Chavez of sexual assault is the prominent labor activist Dolores Huerta. Chavez died in 1993. The U.S. military says it's conducted another deadly strike on an alleged drug boat in the Caribbean. U.S. Southern Command says three people suspected of drug trafficking were killed. Federal safety investigators have released more information about Sunday's cargo plane crash in Miami. One of the pilots warned the jet was coming in too fast. NPR's Joel Rose reports officials have released a summary of the cockpit voice recording.
2: For nearly 2 minutes, one of the pilots of the Amazon cargo plane warned the other that they were going too fast as they approached the runway in Miami. The other pilot never gave a, quote, consistent verbal response to the warnings, according to the National Transportation Safety Board, which released a summary of the cockpit voice recordings. Those recordings also captured a series of automated warnings from the plane that suggests the descent was not stabilized. The plane touched down awkwardly and then briefly tried to take off again, before barreling past the end of the runway and crashing into two vehicles on the ground. Five people were killed and five more were injured. Joel Rose, NPR News, Washington.
13: And I'm Corva Coleman, NPR News from Washington.
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4: I'm Andy B., host of Jazz Out. 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
25: It's Morning Edition from NPR News. I'm Michelle Martin.
26: And I'm Steve Inskeep. Missouri's highest election official is supposed to face the state Supreme Court today. He's been asked to explain why he should not be held in contempt of court.
25: The Secretary of State has two conflicting court rulings about a Republican redistricting plan. He has picked the ruling he prefers and so far disregarded his state Supreme Court, which threw out the Republican map.
26: Jason Rosenbaum is covering this for St. Louis Public Radio. Jason, good morning.
27: Thank you so much for having me.
26: So why is Missouri Secretary of State Denny Hoskins in court?
27: So Denny Hoskins is a Republican Secretary of State, and he's telling local election officials to use districts drawn by the legislature last year. President Trump urged them to do it. And Hoskins says he's doing this because of a federal order this week. It ruled in favor of using the GOP-leaning map in November, and Hoskins cited that opinion from a judge named Stephen Clark. When I talked to him Tuesday night as the conflict developed, here's what Hoskins said.
28: I think the message from Judge Clark was very clear that the Missouri First map is in effect. I mean, this is a fluid situation. Obviously, it's going to be appealed.
27: But there's another case, redistricting opponents. They won at the state Supreme Court last week.
26: Right.
27: It ruled against the GOP map. And now Hoskins is supposed to appear today before the state Supreme Court to explain why he's telling people to use the other map. The state court says the new map has to go to voters in November before it can be used, and that Hoskins has purposely dragged out this process.
26: Oh, that's right. There's supposed to be a referendum before the map is used, so you can't use the map for the referendum. How does this get resolved?
27: It's a court battle right now between state and federal judges, and redistricting opponents have appealed to the U.S. Supreme Court. And the U.S. Supreme Court has already refused to weigh in once that with the state Supreme Court ruling, the one that tossed out the GOP-leaning map. Richard Von Glahn is with the group People Not Politicians, which organized the campaign that got the redistricting on the ballot for a public vote. He said Republicans are ignoring the will of the voters. Here's what he told me last week.
29: Elected officials have the right to propose bad ideas, but I think they should look at these things and say, do we really want to continue to position ourselves in opposition to what the public clearly wants?
27: Meanwhile, election officials don't know which congressional districts voters should be in for the November election, and primaries have already been held under the Republican plan. It's a mess.
26: Yeah, it's pretty late here. So how will it affect races for the U.S. House if the Republican plan ends up being used, say?
27: Right. Trump called on Republican states to redraw their maps to improve the GOP's chances of holding control of the House. And across the country in places like Texas and Florida, Republicans tilted about 10 more seats their way than Democrats did in response. So here in Missouri, the Trump-backed map is aimed at flipping one seat, and that's held by Democratic Congressman Emanuel Cleaver of Kansas City. And so with Republicans holding just a slim House majority, every seat could make a difference. But the state Supreme Court is asking Hoskins to answer for how he's sticking with the GOP plan.
26: Okay, we'll just keep following this and see how it gets resolved, if at all. Jason Rosenbaum of St. Louis Public Radio, thanks so much.
27: Thank you for having me.
25: Let's get some more details about how this is affecting preparations for the midterms in Missouri from somebody who actually has to do it. Brianna Lennon is responsible for running elections as the Boone County Clerk. Boone County includes Columbia and the surrounding area. She's an elected Democrat, and she's with us now. Good morning, Ms. Lennon.
1: Good morning.
25: So what's this been like for you, trying to get ballots ready for November? Is all this back and forth changing what you'd normally be doing right now?
1: Yeah, it's been incredibly problematic, partly because we have a statute in Missouri that prevents changes to the ballots to be made after 8 weeks before the election, and that date was on Tuesday. So that was a requirement that the county clerks and election officials in Missouri had asked for years and years ago and successfully gotten to statute to avoid problems like this. And since this is now a federal case and we have conflicts between the state and the federal levels, I'm not really sure that 8 week deadline applies anymore. And that has thrown us into a holding pattern. So while we can still do things like train our poll workers and make sure that we have our voter registration and our education ready to go, we can't do anything to print ballots yet.
25: So what's your deadline for having an answer from the courts? I'm wondering, like, what's your kind of, forgive me for using this term, but drop dead date by which you have to send ballots out, particularly for people who are serving in the military or who are living overseas?
1: Right. Our military and overseas voters are our first deadline. They're the first voters that get ballots in this election, and that is on September 18th. So at that point, we need to have at least a PDF or some sort of electronic version of the ballot that we can send to those voters, because most of those voters need it to be emailed. But obviously, we'd like to have much earlier to be able to proof the ballots and make sure that everything is ready to go. And I would hate for us to have a situation that I know other states have had where people that vote absentee at the beginning of the absentee voting period have the ballot change and then there's a different ballot in place if you vote later in the absentee period. And we have avoided that for years in Missouri and hope to avoid it this year as well.
25: Well, that was going to be my question. If the courts don't give you an answer by that date, what happens?
1: I mean, we are still bound by federal and state law to adhere to those deadlines. So we will be sending a ballot to the military and overseas voters on the 18th, and absentee voting will start for all of our other voters on September 22nd. So at some point, we will have to make a call as local election authorities in the state which ballot we're going to use. And hopefully by this week, I hope, we will have some clarity from the courts.
25: Do you have a preference for which map gets used? I mean, the 2022 map that was made during the usual post-census redistricting process, or the 2025 map drawn by Republicans as part of this redistricting fight that the president started?
1: No, I think at this point, what the biggest issue has been throughout this process, and truly for redistricting at the local election official level, has started way back in September of 2025 when the legislature was called into special session to pass this map. We as local election officials had warned the Missouri legislature, the Missouri Secretary of State's office, that a rushed redistricting process was going to have an impact on ultimately, the August primary in the November election, if it wasn't done properly and quickly. And I think that's what we've seen happen. In May, we were warning folks that this was going to be an issue if we didn't have a decisive decision on the referendum that was going to go on the ballot. And instead, all of the Statutory deadlines in Missouri law were really pushed to the limit. All the time that was allowed under the law was taken by the Missouri Secretary of State's office, and that has caused this issue. So at this point, I don't think any of us have an issue about either of the maps. We don't really care which one gets used, but we need to know which one to use.
25: But you can see where people might say, well, you know, the Secretary of State is a Republican, so of course he wants to use the 2025 map that's more favorable to Republicans. You're a Democrat, so of course you want to use the 2022 map because you're a Democrat. And if people think that, what would you say?
1: I would say we have already been here in the August primary. This was a question that we all had to answer for ourselves during August when we knew that there was the potential for confusion. There was a debate in May about whether we should be using the new maps or the old maps because of the impending referendum decision. And unanimously across the state, local election officials, Republican and Democrat, chose to use the new maps, just like the Secretary of State's office had wanted us to. And that's exactly why we're in the position that we are. So we've used the new maps before, and voters have seen them. And now the question that we need answers is what we need to use for November.
25: That's Brianna Lennon. She's the clerk of Boone County, Missouri, the elections clerk. So thank you so much for talking with us. Good luck.
1: Thank you.
25: I do want to mention, we invited Missouri's Republican Secretary of State, Denny Hoskins, to appear on the program. We have not yet heard back.
26: Invitation still open. The price of crude oil on the world market exceeded $100 per barrel. This helps to explain why gas prices are elevated and diesel prices are soaring, just as the government prepares to issue an inflation report. NPR's Scott Horsley reports.
7: The U.S. and Iran have ramped up their attacks in and around the Strait of Hormuz this week, pushing oil prices higher. Aaron Brady of S&P Global Energy says while some oil is finding alternate routes to market, overall deliveries from the Middle East are only about half what they would normally be.
9: Ever since the hostilities have resumed, that spigot has been tightened. It's not entirely closed, but we're still nowhere near what we were at pre-war levels.
7: And it's not just the shortfall in crude oil shipments that's causing pain at the gas pump. Global refining capacity has also been curtailed by fighting in the Middle East and the war between Russia and Ukraine. Refineries in the U.S. are working at 98% capacity. And the so-called crack spread between the cost of crude oil and the price of refined fuels is at or near record highs.
9: No one really consumes crude except for refineries. The economy runs on diesel, gasoline, jet fuel, those kind of things. And that's where the real shortages are occurring. And that's why you're seeing really a disconnect between the price of crude and the price of products, especially diesel and jet fuel.
7: AAA says the price of diesel fuel is now the highest it's ever been. And that affects the cost of lots of other goods. Take, for example, the 500,000 cargo containers that came through the busy port of Los Angeles last month. The port's executive director, Gene Soroka, says 2/3 of those containers will leave the port on the back of a diesel truck, carrying parts to factories or finished goods for store shelves.
10: Everybody's running as fast as they can, but the higher these fuel prices go just simply mean higher prices for American families.
7: Some of the wartime spike in energy prices will be reflected in the August inflation report, which comes out tomorrow. Policymakers at the Federal Reserve have said they'll be watching that report closely as they decide whether to raise interest rates next week. Scott Horsley, NPR News, Washington.

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0: 11th terrorist attacks of 25 years ago. That day changed the U.S. and the world. After the attacks, the U.S. launched a war in Afghanistan against Al-Qaeda and the Taliban. Many Afghans helped the U.S. fight that war. A lot of them got visas to resettle in the U.S., where immigration policies are prompting new fears. NPR's Arzu Rezvani tells the story of one woman's journey. She's asked NPR to use only her first initial for fear of retribution directed at her family still in Afghanistan.
1: A few months ago, 33-year-old S walked across the stage in a cap and gown. She accepted a law degree with one hand and held her 5-year-old's hand in the other as he followed her across the stage in a little gray suit. It was a rare moment of joy for a heartbroken mother. S's story begins in Kabul, just a few weeks after the September 11th attacks, when President George W. Bush addressed the nation.
2: On my orders, the United States military has begun strikes against Al-Qaeda terrorist training camps and military installations of the Taliban regime in Afghanistan.
1: Soon after the war started, the Taliban government collapsed. American forces started sweeping cities and patrolling neighborhoods. S says as a child, she'd often chase Humvees and tanks rolling down her street.
3: I remember two times the driver stopped. He came out of the car, asked my name, he shake my hands, and then he like encouraged me a lot to go to school, earn your degrees, and I hope to see you one day in the U.S.
1: S thrived in those years after 9/11. With the Taliban gone, she and other Afghan girls were finally allowed to go to school. She mastered English, she got married, had children. But there were also dark times. S's husband became abusive and walked out on the family when S was 4 months pregnant. A big break came in 2018. NPR reviewed documents showing S landed a job as a linguist for the U.S. Drug Enforcement Administration, rooting out drug traffickers in Afghanistan.
3: So our job was identify those people, find them, arrest them. And it was not only drugs, it was human trafficking, people planning explosions, bombing, and killing U.S. military.
1: That drug trade served as a lifeline for the Taliban, and in 2021, Taliban fighters returned to Kabul. It didn't take long before a group of them went looking for S.
3: It was more than 14 Talibs staying with guns outside of my parents' house.
1: S snuck out of the home with her newborn, picked up her kids at a relative's house, and headed to the airport, where the Biden administration's chaotic evacuations of U.S. personnel were underway. The scene at the airport was pure mayhem. Thousands of Afghans begged U.S. soldiers to let them enter the airport. The Taliban moved through the crowds, yelling at people and shooting. S had orders to help as an interpreter. She took her kids, hoping they could then catch a plane out. When they got to the airport, a U.S. soldier guarding the entrance told her only U.S. employees could go in.
3: I asked my mom to stay with them. I'll go talk to them. Stay right here. I'll ask the U.S. soldier, I'll introduce myself, and I'll ask them, I'm a single mom, I need them, right? I'll go talk to them, and I'll come back.
1: S's daughter clutched her mother's leg. Her son clung to the other, refusing to let go. S then made a fateful decision she says haunts her to this day. She peeled her kids off, and with her baby still strapped to her chest, went to convince the soldier to let them all enter.
3: The only thing that doesn't go away from my eyes is the moment that I untangled her hands and his hands and I scream on them, like, I'll come. I promise I'll come. Let me go. I'll promise I'll come. I wish I wouldn't have done that.
1: As she was trying to make her case, crowds around her grew rowdy. She says she got shoved into the airport, and that was it. S's kids watched her and their baby brother disappear beyond the airport walls. Soon after, she says U.S. soldiers inside the airport, amid growing chaos, hustled them onto a plane. It's been 5 years, and S's kids are still in Afghanistan. From her modest apartment in Northern California, she calls them every morning, every night. Her daughter doesn't go to school anymore. The Taliban has again banned girls' education after age 12. Her son is recovering from surgery. He was born with a cleft foot.

0: Baby boy, as carried on her chest into the airport and onto America, is now a kindergartner who knows his siblings only through these calls. For a time, S says she considered suicide, but she couldn't bring herself to do it, not with her youngest still with her. Every so often during our interview, the five-year-old sets his toys aside and comes over.
1: Thank you, Bichu.
0: He wraps his arms around his mother.
1: Thank you. I'm okay. I'm okay.
0: Over the years, with the help of a lawyer, S has begged government officials for help. But immigration processes dragged under President Biden. Then immigration policies tightened under President Trump. There was a window of opportunity a year ago when a lawsuit against the Trump administration cleared a path for family reunifications. After interviews and vetting, S's kids got clearance to join her in the U.S. Then it all fell apart.
2: Now, two National Guard troops have been shot in Washington near the White House.
0: An Afghan man who was also evacuated in 2021 was identified as the suspect. Hours later, Trump announced a permanent pause on immigration from, quote, third world countries. NPR asked the State Department about S's kids. A spokesperson said they couldn't comment on specific cases and added, quote, there's no absolute right to bring alien friends or relatives to the United States. S has no idea when she'll hold her two kids again. She blames the U.S. government for that. The September 11th terrorist attacks that in many ways led to S's freedom have come at a cost for her, for her children, and for the faith she once had in the U.S. government.
1: I was asked to trust them. I'll never trust them again.
0: Arzu Rezvani, NPR News, Rockland, California.
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0: Live from NPR News in Washington, I'm Dave Mattingly. President Trump is pledging $5,000 to every adult in the U.S. if Republicans hold on to the House and Senate in the November midterm elections. Speaking at the first ever GOP midterm convention in Texas last night, the president called on voters to pretend he's on the ballot in November and described the payments as a dividend. The president didn't offer details, but according to census data, the cost would be $1 trillion or more. Canada's U.S. trade minister is pushing back on President Trump's latest escalation in the ongoing trade war between the U.S. and Ottawa. As Dan Karpinchuk reports, Trump is now banning U.S. imports of several Canadian products.
1: The president says he's banning the importing of Canadian alcohol, motorcycles, as well as some dairy, paper, furniture, and aluminum products. Ottawa's Canada-U.S. Trade Minister Dominic LeBlanc says the new bans are unjustified, and the Canadian government is assessing the impact. Canadian negotiators walked away from trade talks a few weeks ago, with Prime Minister Mark Carney saying the U.S. offer was uneconomic and designed to make Canada even more reliant on the U.S. For NPR News, I'm Dan Karpinchuk in Toronto.
0: AAA says the price of regular gasoline in the U.S. rose another 5 cents a gallon overnight. It's now averaging almost $4.28, the highest ever this late in the year. This is NPR News. Rhode Island's governor lost yesterday's Democratic primary, making him the first sitting governor in the U.S. in 8 years to lose the party primary. Governor Dan McKee lost to Helena Foulkes, a former senior executive at CVS and retailer Hudson Bay. Ohio's governor, a Republican, is dismissing those questioning Sunday's arrest of a suspect who authorities say forced his way through a crowd toward Democratic gubernatorial candidate Amy Acton. It happened at the Canfield Fair, as Sarah Donaldson with Ohio Public Media's Statehouse News Bureau reports.
2: Governor Mike DeWine says anything interfering with a candidate's ability to meet and talk with voters is bad. When asked about claims online by some right-wing influencers that Acton's campaign blew the situation out of proportion, DeWine responded.
3: Well, that's a bunch of garbage. No one overblew it. Facts are facts.
2: Authorities say Patrick Havis was armed with a taser and two handguns, although it's generally legal for gun owners to carry at local fairs in Ohio. For NPR News, I'm Sarah Donaldson in Columbus.
0: The suspect has pleaded not guilty to charges that include 2 counts of assault. Later today, the state of Florida is scheduled to execute its 15th death row inmate so far this year. The 72-year-old was convicted in one of a series of suspected killings referred to as the Hog Trail murders. I'm Dave Mattingly in Washington.
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9: It's Morning Edition from NPR News. I'm Michelle Martin.
10: And I'm Steve Inskeep. A new era is unfolding at Apple with an iPhone that is foldable.
9: The company announced the device yesterday at an event led by Apple's new CEO, John Ternus.
10: NPR tech correspondent John Ruich has been following the transition. Hey there, John.
11: Hey.
10: Okay, so how did Ternus introduce this new phone?
11: Yeah, it was interesting. You know, Turnus, he's been in this job for about a week, and he has some big shoes to fill. This is a company that grew a lot under Tim Cook, but Apple has faced criticism for losing a little bit of that wow factor that it had in the Steve Jobs era with the introduction of iconic products like the iPod, the iPad, the original iPhone. And at this event, Turnus seemed to be borrowing some moves from Jobs. He waited until the end of the presentation to get to the foldable iPhone, and he used a phrase that Jobs often did to set things up.
12: But actually, there is one more thing.
11: Just one more thing, right? The new foldable iPhone called the iPhone Duo is about the size of a passport. It has a smaller screen on the front when it's closed, and you open it to a much bigger screen.
12: It gives you the largest display ever on an iPhone while still fitting easily in your pocket.
11: This is the first major redesign of the iPhone in the nearly 20 years since it's existed. The launch was almost certainly timed for this change in leadership. Turnus is a longtime Apple hardware guy.
10: Okay, so what do independent watchers of this say of the redesign?
11: Well, people point out that foldable phones have been around for a long time, but analysts say, you know, Apple has had an advantage of being able to see what's worked and what hasn't in the market. And that's the thing Apple's been good at over the years, you know, coming late to the market, but with well-designed, user-friendly products. But there are certainly risks in launching a new form factor like this. Here's Jason Snell, who writes about Apple at the website Six Colors.
13: The idea that you open it up and it's almost like a little iPad is a pretty cool idea. Whether that will appeal to a broad number of people, it's unclear.
11: He says foldable phones are only about 2% of the global smartphone market.
10: Then there's the price, which I did notice they kept it under $2,000, $1,999. Will people pay that much?
11: Apple certainly thinks so. But by the way, Steve, the high-end model is $3,200.
10: Wow.
11: Look, the price of iPhones has gone up over the years, and people keep buying them. This phone is not going to be for everybody, but it will be a test, particularly at this time. Here's freelance tech writer Philip Michaels, who follows Apple.
14: Basically, the challenge for Apple is going to be the same challenge for a lot of companies, both in the consumer tech space and companies overall. Prices are rising, wages are flat, things cost more.
11: And if you're tightening your belt, you may be less inclined to drop $2,000 on a phone.
10: We just noted it's a new CEO as well as a new phone. What does this launch tell you about Apple's strategy?
11: Well, it all fits into Apple's plan for artificial intelligence. The company has been criticized for its slow entrance into the AI fray, but its plans are coming into focus now. It wants to make AI central to how people use iPhones. So rather than going to an external chatbot, the AI will be on the device. You'll tap into it through a new version of the digital assistant Siri that they say is coming out this fall.
10: Okay.
11: Apple thinks it's going to transform what iPhones can do for people. So for instance, Siri will be able to dive into your email or your calendar to find addresses or book dinner reservations at a spot you like. So this is the direction that John Turnus seems to be taking Apple, and his vision to some extent now hinges on a foldable phone.
10: Hinges on the phone. John, thanks so much.
11: You're welcome.
10: That's NPR's John Ruich, and we'll know that Apple is a financial supporter of NPR.
9: Today, Turning Point USA returns to Utah Valley University to memorialize co-founder Charlie Kirk, where he was fatally shot 1 year ago today. Kirk was on campus for one of his trademark Prove Me Wrong events, where he would take questions from students on hot-button issues. His brand of in-your-face conservatism made him a popular figure among young Republicans, even as academics and others complained that his organization provoked harassment of college professors and others it deemed too far left. NPR political reporter Elena Moore is at Utah Valley University and is with us now. Good morning, Elena.
15: Good morning, Michelle.
9: You've been talking to folks on the campus where Charlie Kirk was killed. What are they telling you?
15: Well, yeah, I spent some time walking around UVU yesterday and went to the spot on campus where it happened. It's this outdoor green space, kind of amphitheater-like. And I met some folks who had actually attended the event. They described that day as incredibly disturbing and shocking. 19-year-old Sawyer Carr was a freshman. He told me he ultimately dropped out of UVU after the shooting because the campus didn't feel safe anymore.
16: Just sad that it happened. I think everyone should have their ability to talk about whatever, whenever. It's the First Amendment. Whether you agree with him or not, there's many things I don't agree with him on, but I can agree with the point of having a good debate and getting opinions out safely.
9: So Charlie Kirk's death clearly affected that student and certainly others, but what effect do you think it's had on the broader conservative movement?
15: Well, just as a reminder, I mean, at the time of Kirk's death, Kirk had really become one of the most influential voices within the conservative youth space. And supporters credited him with helping President Trump make crucial gains with young voters in the 2024 election. Some took Kirk's death as a sign to get more involved. In the days following the shooting, Turning Point reported a surge of interest, with requests from high school and college students looking to start new chapters at their schools. But Michelle, in recent conversations I've had with student organizers, many paint a much more complicated picture of where the organization is today.
9: Well, Elena, tell us more about that. What are they saying?
15: I mean, for one, Kirk's absence is still very much felt by folks, and some argue no one has filled the void he left. Young conservatives are also grappling with many of the same issue divides playing out within the GOP more broadly, things like the war with Iran, the U.S.'s relationship with Israel. I talked about some of this with 18-year-old Hazel Roberts. She's a freshman at Grand Canyon University who's been involved with Turning Point for years.
17: That's what Charlie loves about Turning Point, and that we could all have different perspectives and not hate each other for it, and we could talk about it. And since Charlie's passing, there has been a lot of hate from the right, and it just like really showed that Charlie was the glue that held us together.
15: And Michelle, these divides go past policy disagreements. Turning Point has also seen a slew of conspiracy theories about Kirk's assassination spread by right-wing influencers. And students told me that that narrative has also made it harder at times to organize on campus.
9: And how has Turning Point responded to all of this?
15: Well, spokesman Andrew Colvett acknowledged in a statement that the group is facing a, quote, confluence of challenges, but says the organization is still growing. And of course, they are also continuing to hold events like the memorial today. But this is likely to look quite different from last year's massive funeral, where top Trump administration officials, including both the president and vice president, delivered remarks, as well as Kirk's widow and the group's CEO, Erica Kirk. At the memorial this evening, Michelle, none of those familiar faces are slated to speak.
9: That is NPR political reporter Elena Moore reporting from Orem, Utah. Elena, thank you.
15: Thank you.

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3: Good morning, I'm Steve Inskeep with important sports news. The Kansas City Royals hosted a home fun race. They put a giant inflatable hot dog in the stands and also dropped a giant inflatable bun. Fans were supposed to pass them overhead until the dog was in the bun. Video shows they did it with relish. They completed the task within a 35-second time limit, which meant free hot dogs for everyone. Everybody won except the Royals, who lost the game. It's Morning Edition.
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6: This is Morning Edition from NPR News. I'm Michelle Martin.
3: And I'm Steve Inskeep. Good morning. President Trump gave three White House aides $45,000 each, amounting to almost a third of their salaries. These payments were labeled cash gifts for holidays, according to the administration's financial disclosures released last week. Kat Zakreski is a White House correspondent for The Washington Post, and she broke the story along with her colleague Erin Schaefer. She's on the line. Good morning.
7: Good morning, Steve.
3: Who's getting the money?
7: So Natalie Harp, an assistant who rarely leaves President Donald Trump's side, Chamberlain Harris, a receptionist who has served in a variety of roles for Trump over the years, including on a board overseeing the ballroom development, and Margot Harris, a social media kind of maven for the administration, who is often closer to the president than Secret Service, recording him for his social media accounts.
3: Okay, so these are people very close to the president. They get a $45,000 bonus. Now, in fairness, people sometimes get a holiday bonus. What is unusual about this, if anything?
7: So what ethics experts tell me is highly unusual about this is the amount of money here. This is a check that amounts to one-third of these workers' salaries. And typically, you don't see federal workers get bonuses of this nature for the holidays paid out of their superior's pocket directly. And ethics experts tell me it creates concerns that their incomes could be supplemented, which is against federal rules about federal workers getting money from outside sources.
3: Did the president personally pay them?
7: According to the filings, the money came directly from him. It's not clear where Trump sourced the money from himself.
8: That is on my mind because I don't feel I'm even being pejorative here. I'm being descriptive. The president doesn't pay for things. He brags openly about refusing to pay for things, not paying for things, getting other people to pay for things. And so that does raise the question, did he reach out to someone else to get the money to give them?
7: It's a question that we can't answer directly from the information we have right now. The payment says from Donald J. Trump, but we'll obviously continue reporting to see if we can answer where the funds came from originally.
8: Okay, so in addition to Natalie Harp, Margot Harris, Chamberlain Harris, there's a fourth employee who got $20,000. Who's that?
7: That's Walt Nauta. He has been a valet for the president for many years. He's worked with him basically in the first term as a valet, then he went to Mar-a-Lago, and now he works in the Oval Office with him. And Walt got $20,000, but he has a higher salary than the women who got the money. So in total, he has a $175,000 salary and then this $20,000 gift on top of that.
8: Just briefly, can you explain to me what the ethical issue would be here in making such a large payment to federal employees?
7: So ethics experts raised the issue that there are rules in place to ensure that outside sources are not giving federal workers extra income to make it easier for them to work in government. So there's a concern there that this is such a large sum of money that it could violate those rules.
8: Oh, I think you're telling me they're paid by me and you as taxpayers. They're supposed to be working for us and not for some other private source that gives them money.
7: Ethics experts worry and said it was troublesome that these payments could make them more beholden to the president than the taxpayers.
8: Kat Zakreski is a White House correspondent for The Washington Post. Thanks so much.
7: Thanks so much.
8: It's Morning Edition from NPR News. I'm Steve Inskeep.
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1: 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Horizon3.ai.
0: From Marketplace in Washington, I'm Kimberly Adams. As of today, we're a little less than 8 weeks out from the midterm elections, and it definitely looks like we're in for an economy-stupid election. Ipsos and Reuters just released a poll finding that 3 in 4 voters think their own cost of living is heading down the wrong track. Marketplace's Mitchell Hartman has more.
2: About 60% of Americans don't think their family has a good chance of improving their standard of living, says Johnny Sawyer at public opinion firm Ipsos. And
3: almost half of registered voters, they say the cost of living is going to be the most important issue for them, regardless of political affiliation.
2: That's partly gas prices, which hit an all-time high for August, according to AAA, but also groceries, electricity, and rent. Also putting voters on edge, says Sawyer,
3: how uncertain the economic environment is, with no end in sight to the current war in Iran, and then add in what's going on with Canada. Ultimately, they hold the president accountable, and you can see that in his approval rating on cost of living. He's at about 70% disapprove.
2: Consumer sentiment fell sharply in August, according to the University of Michigan survey. Director Joanne Hsu says people of all political persuasions got more bummed out, but
4: the decline was particularly strong among Republicans.
2: Hsu says most Republicans still support the president's policies on trade and Iran,
4: but they were expecting those to yield faster results. Those who are Republican tell us that, you know, as soon as the Iran conflict is over, gas prices are going to fall. But, you know, 7 months on, they're quite frustrated.
2: As for voters' priorities, Ipsos finds Americans most want Congress to address the high costs of health care, housing, and groceries. Ranking lower on the list, gas, electricity, and child care. I'm Mitchell Hartman for Marketplace.
0: We'll get a read on just how much some of those prices Mitchell was just talking about have gone up lately with the monthly release of the Consumer Price Index, CPI, tomorrow morning from the Bureau of Labor Statistics. CPI measures how the cost of a basket of goods for consumers in urban areas change over time, and it's the last big inflation reading the Federal Reserve will get ahead of the meeting of its interest rate setting committee next week. Here's Susan Schmidt, portfolio manager at Exchange Capital Resources, on what to expect in Friday's CPI.
5: That CPI reading is estimated to be 3.4% annually. That's higher than the Fed's 2% target, and core is going to be 2.4%. Core CPI is ex energy and food. That 2.4% still much higher than the Fed's 2% target. So pressure on the Federal Reserve to look at interest rates. They've hinted that they're now leaning towards an increase rather than a decrease. The CPI also implies at a higher than 2% number that that increase might still be on the table.
0: That was economist Susan Schmidt in Chicago. Let's do the numbers. The FTSE in London is down 0.4%. Dow, S&P, and NASDAQ futures are mixed in the negative 0.2% to positive 0.3% range, with the Dow future up 130 points. The 10-year Treasury yield is up at 4.86%. Oil is still trading at over $100 a barrel as the war with Iran drags on. Brent crude is up 0.4% at $101.66 a barrel. West Texas Intermediate crude is at $96.98 a barrel.
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0: The Schengen area of the European Union includes 29 countries where people are supposed to be able to cross borders freely, which should make traveling from Warsaw to Berlin as easy as going from New York to Chicago. No official border crossing, no passport control. But in 2024, Germany imposed checks at all land crossings and several airports in an effort to crack down on undocumented immigration. And as Elisa Roth reports from the German-Polish border, it's also slowing down commerce.
6: Officers are waving vehicles off the road at a makeshift border crossing the German police have set up in the middle of the highway.
7: So I'm standing on the German side of the border, and it's just an endless stream of trucks coming out of Poland.
6: Cars, too. It's slow, even though they're only stopping some vehicles.
8: Schönen guten Tag, Bundespolizei mit einer Grenzkontrolle. Einmal bitte ausweisen.
6: The driver unrolls his window, and the officer asks for his ID.
9: Wir brauchen Aufenthaltstitel, ein Visum oder sonstiges für die Einreise.
6: Officer Zara Hausen says the first thing they check for is that people have the right papers. Because, she says, you have to have a proper travel document when you cross a border. If they don't have the right passport or visa, they'll get sent back to Poland. But people aren't the only things getting slowed down here.
10: It's a real blow to the idea of a single market, right?
6: Nicholas Masinski is a professor in the School of International Service at American University.
10: The power of a single market is the movement of people and goods across borders makes for a stronger economy. And all of that slows down when you have to check for passports, these random checks, and then also the lorries.
6: And it's expensive. German taxpayers paid almost $100 million for the checks in the first 9 months. There are 300 officers at this crossing alone. Others are regularly brought in to help cover the shifts, which run 24 hours a day, 7 days a week. And this is only one of 9 land crossings and several airports where checks have been put in place. Meanwhile, a lot fewer people have been crossing into Europe without proper documents lately, but it's impossible to know if that's because of the border checks or for other reasons. Even so, Vilgo Müller thinks the checks are critical. He represents the far-right AfD party in the state of Brandenburg, which shares a border with Poland.
11: Keine Wohnung, keine Arztbesuche möglich.
6: He says there's already not enough housing or doctors or schools after so many people came to Germany in recent years fleeing conflicts in places like Syria and Iraq. Other countries, including Austria, Poland, and Italy, have also imposed border controls, which, like all internal border controls in the EU, are supposed to be temporary. In August, though, Germany announced it'll leave them in place until next spring. On the German-Polish border, I'm Elisa Roth for Marketplace.
0: And in Washington, I'm Kimberly Adams with the Marketplace Morning Report. 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
12: 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Good morning, I'm Jeff Harrell.
13: With the midterm election campaigns now in the home stretch, the Texas governor adjusts his strategy. Hear how in 4 minutes. Plus, a massive $30 million effort gets underway across Louisiana to plug and clean up orphaned oil and gas wells.
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13: And in Arkansas, the Attorney General makes his latest stop in the One Pill Can Kill initiative. 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
14: Good morning. President Trump promises adult Americans, all of them, $5,000 each if Republicans keep control of Congress. How would that promise work? It's Morning Edition from NPR News. Millions of U.S. residents could be excluded from the next census if the Trump administration gets its way. I'm Steve Inskeep.
15: And I'm Michelle Martin. The census determines how many congressional seats each state gets for a decade. The governor of Maine says Trump's trade war with Canada hurts more than her state's bottom line. Also, Practical Magic is back. Sandra Bullock and Nicole Kidman return as sisters and witches in a sequel to their 1998 film. It is Thursday, September 10th. Groundbreaking ballet dancer Misty Copeland is 44 years old today. News is next.
16: Live from NPR News in Washington, I'm Corva Coleman. Missouri redistricting opponents are asking the Supreme Court to intervene in a congressional redistricting dispute. They want a decision on which congressional map should be used in November's elections. St. Louis Public Radio's Jason Rosenbaum reports.
17: The Missouri Supreme Court ruled last week a Trump-backed congressional map couldn't be used this year because of a referendum over it on the upcoming ballot. The U.S. Supreme Court denied to hear a case from state Republicans, but a federal judge ordered Missouri Secretary of State to use the more GOP-leaning map. The group behind the referendum has now appealed to the U.S. Supreme Court to stay the order. Redistricting opponents contend the federal judge's order has left local election officials unsure of how to proceed. Missouri Republicans redrew the map at the behest of President Trump to help the GOP keep control of the House. For NPR News, I'm Jason Rosenbaum in St. Louis.
16: President Trump headlined the opening night of the GOP midterm convention last night in Dallas. He's promised to give all American adults $5,000 each if Republicans keep control of Congress after the midterms. Meanwhile, Pennsylvania Democratic Senator John Fetterman appeared by video at the convention. NPR's Tamara Keith has more on his surprise appearance.
18: The video was an introduction for Pennsylvania's Republican Senator Dave McCormick, with whom Fetterman has grown quite close. It was filmed in Pennsylvania with Fetterman wearing his trademark black hoodie.
19: Right back over my shoulder, that's the iconic U.S. Steel Mill. And that's exactly the kind of thing that will work together and will work with President Trump to fight and defend the steel way of life right here in the Steel Valley.
18: That was as close as he got to praising Trump. In the short video, Fetterman mentioned that he's a Democrat multiple times, while also saying he rejects extremes and socialism. Tamara Keith, NPR News, Dallas.
16: In Lebanon, Israel has now occupied almost 6% of Lebanese territory. That's despite a U.S.-brokered ceasefire earlier this year. NPR's Jane Araf joined UN peacekeepers for a rare look behind Israeli lines.
20: We've passed the last Lebanese checkpoint, and even though this is still Lebanon, Lebanese forces don't come up here. We're with UNIFIL, the United Nations peacekeeping force. This is still Lebanon, but it's controlled by Israel. Since Israeli forces moved in to occupy this area, there hasn't been a lot of movement in or out, including the people who used to live here. Israel has destroyed a lot of the villages along the border, it says, to maintain its own security. But it's meant that entire villages have been leveled, that the infrastructure has been destroyed. Jane Araf, NPR News, in occupied southern Lebanon.
16: You're listening to NPR.
13: The time is now 6:04 on this Thursday, and you are listening to Red River Radio News. Good morning, I'm Jeff Farrell. The first night of the Republican midterm convention in Dallas is now in the history books. Governor Greg Abbott speaks later today on this second and final day as he fights for a fourth term against Democratic Texas House Representative Gina Hinojosa. The Texas Newsroom's Blaise Ganey reports on that story.
21: For much of the year, Governor Abbott's reelection ads have focused on what he's done and still plans to do for Texas and not his opponent, or even mentioning Gina Hinojosa by name. But in recent days, that's changed, including this ad Abbott recently posted on X, which lifts sound from a buzzy new documentary.
22: I don't have anything to deceive you on. Of course I'm not deceiving you. I'm engaging with you as a human being.
21: Don't let Gina deceive you, Texas, Abbott wrote. Another Abbott post included an image of Hinojosa where an American flag was digitally altered into a transgender pride flag. In it, he wrote the Democrat wants to, quote, turn your public school into a gender transition camp. Texas Congresswoman Jasmine Crockett responded on social media saying Abbott's attack showed he's nervous about the governor's race.
13: Meanwhile, Latino voters could play a significant role in Texas politics this November, but longtime Latino vote analyst Mike Madrid claims that politicians may be focusing on the wrong issues when trying to win their support. Madrid says the message he's hearing from Latino voters is overwhelmingly about the economy.
23: They want an economy that works, an aspirational working-class economy. And that means affordability. That means the ability to buy a home. It means to achieve the American dream, which has been taken from them because they believe that people have manipulated and stolen that opportunity from them up top.
13: Madrid says Latino voters increasingly believe both political parties have failed to deliver on those economic issues. He thinks that could make Latinos less loyal to either party. In Louisiana, a massive effort is underway to plug and clean up orphaned oil and gas well sites. The state's Department of Conservation and Energy plans to use $30 million in federal funding to clean up the sites in North Louisiana and state funding to clean up orphaned well sites in South Louisiana. Spokesperson Patrick Cures says that it's important to get these orphaned well sites plugged and cleaned so they don't cause any problems in the future.
2: Anytime you have that connection between the surface and somewhere underground, you need to get that addressed. You need to get that pathway cut off if nobody's actually making use of it.
13: Arkansas Attorney General Tim Griffin is continuing his statewide initiative called One Pill Can Kill. Wednesday's appearance at Northwest Arkansas Community College makes the 13th such stop. Since the initiative began 3 years ago, Griffin says the training helps equip student leaders with information about the dangers of illicit opioids.
3: Stepping up and saying we want to be part of the solution, that's the first part of it. And so I appreciate y'all stepping up and saying we'll be a partner.
13: The CDC says Arkansas opioid overdose deaths have dropped by 50% since the initiative began those 3 years ago. Yeah, last 2023 in that summer. Partly cloudy and 75 in Shreveport. Roger, I'm Jeff Farrell. Listening to Red River Radio News.
4: From NPR News, I'm Michelle Martin.
14: And I'm Steve Inskeep. President Trump spoke for more than 90 minutes at the Republican Party's midterm event.
4: He covered a lot of ground. Some things were new. Some were untrue. But his campaign message was clear.
5: So I'm asking you to pretend that I'm on the ballot. I'm on the ballot.
4: And with the president's approval rating at an all-time low, Democrats are hoping Trump's strategy will backfire at the polls.
14: NPR's Stephen Fowler was in the arena for the speech and has woken early to tell us about it. Stephen, good morning.
24: Good morning.
14: Tell me a little more about the president's pitch.
24: Well, his pitch was, it's all about Trump. He touted some of the signature initiatives of his second term, like sweeping tax cuts, repeated some go-to lines on how things are more expensive because of Democrats. He claimed the room was packed with thousands of people waiting outside, even though I could see a sea of empty sections in the arena. Said he was going to campaign for about three dozen swing seats in the final weeks of the election, and promised American adults $5,000 each if Republicans keep control of the House and Senate.
14: Okay, $5,000 for every American adult. When you do the math, it's more than $1 trillion in taxpayer money to taxpayers. How's that work?
24: It wouldn't. That money would have to come from somewhere, also known as Congress. It's illegal to offer people money for their vote. Logistically, that amount is about 80% of all discretionary spending the federal government makes each year, which, by the way, the administration is trying to cut spending. The more obvious obstacle, though, is that public polls show Republicans might lose both the House and the Senate this year.
14: Yeah, I mean, Trump himself in his 90 minutes did acknowledge that Republicans face a tough job. Let's listen.
5: But for some reason, when a president wins, even if he's really a good president or a great president, there aren't too many of them, they don't win the midterms, and nobody quite knows why.
14: So what's the Republican plan to get around that?
24: This unconventional convention is certainly part of the idea. But look at it this way. You have this unprecedented party centered around Trump 18 months into the administration, dominated by decisions made by Trump that seem to be for Trump. Think about the ballroom construction, renaming landmarks on the map despite allies, putting his face on a coin. Then look at what voters say they want the Republican-controlled federal government to focus on. Rising gas prices, the war in Iran, expensive everything. So the path is there if the Republican Party maybe changes its course a little.
14: Okay, so what are some of the responses to the speech and what are some of the other things you heard there?
24: Well, aside from Trump, the longest time slots were given to comedian Adam Carolla and Texas Congressman Brandon Gill, who each eviscerated Democrats much to the audience's glee. The loudest applause came for Treasury Secretary Scott Bessent, and many of the House and Senate nominees used their brief time to try and make the case for more support and resources, in some cases uphill battles, against their Democratic opponents.
14: You know, Michelle alluded to this at the beginning. Democrats seem perfectly happy for Trump to be the spokesman for the Republican Party in 2026.
24: Absolutely. I mean, after getting shellacked in 2024, Democrats have seen a surge in voter enthusiasm, made gains with just about everybody. So they've got this scenario where they really could be competitive in a lot of Republican-held states, and they're not going to let Trump get in the way, and just happy to let them carry that message with them into the election.
14: NPR political correspondent Stephen Fowler, thanks so much.
24: Thank you.
14: pollster and political consultant Frank Luntz has been listening with us as he was listening to the speeches last night. Frank, good morning.
1: Good morning. And I'm going to jump to the thing that shocked me the most.
14: Okay, go for it.
1: I've never heard a Republican Senate leader booed before.
14: John Thune, you're talking about. Go on.
1: Senator John Thune. And that tells me, and these are hardcore Republicans sitting in that audience applauding the president, that the damage in attacking his own party is significant and that Republicans are listening to him. And you listen to the response to the Speaker of the House, and that was incredibly positive. So you have a Republican Party right now that seems divided, that seems to be challenging each other, and you don't want to have this 2 months before the election.
14: Frank, I suppose it is unusual that the goal for Republicans is to keep Republicans in power in Congress, and if Republicans are booing Republican members of Congress, that does seem a little awkward.
1: And it's not a Republican member. It's a Republican leader. Now, yeah. There's some elements of what he said that absolutely brought the audience to their feet. But you have a mutual challenge right now that's quite difficult. You have to bring Trump voters who vote for Donald Trump but don't participate in other elections. You got to get them to vote. And they are still supportive of the GOP. But you also have to get independents. And they've been moving further and further away as the months tick off. And to them, the combination of the conflict in Iran and the prices at the pump, at the food, at the grocery store, housing, healthcare, it's hard to get both people to agree. And that's the challenge that he faces right now.
14: I'm thinking about the president's offer to pay adult Americans $5,000 each, $1 trillion total, of course, of our own money, our own tax money, if Republicans keep Congress. But I'm thinking about the market dynamics there. You offer somebody more money if they think it's a bad deal. What do you think it sends? What message does it send if the president is saying to America, I will pay you $5,000 to do something you previously did for free?
1: Because it's not really that he's going to pay them. I believe that what he means is that Americans will save $5,000 if Republicans are in charge, comparing that to Democrats. The one aspect that the president has drawn a clear and concise differentiation is on tax policy.
14: Just to be clear, Frank, he actually talked about a check, I believe, of $5,000. So maybe it was a metaphor, but he talked about a payoff of a kind that he's talked about before and not delivered.
1: And I appreciate that. And I know that there are a lot of fact checkers going through the speech last night. But I've also seen over the last 10 years, how what he says is not necessarily what he precisely means.
14: Okay, true. Go on.
1: And that this is a simple effort to draw a very clear contrast because he's decided that tax policy is going to be essential in the GOP keeping control of the House and the Senate. And I'll add to you, the House is going to be a tremendously uphill battle. He talked about it. The fact that the people in power do not have public support a year or 2 years into their administration. This is what Americans are like. We are restless. We want to see change.
14: Well, let's talk about that restlessness. The president made this claim during his speech. Let's listen.
5: This has been the most successful 2 years financially and every other way in the history of the presidency.
14: As a pollster, do you think voters hear that and say, oh, yeah, this has been a very successful 2 years?
1: They look at their food prices and they wonder why they've gone up. They look at gas prices and they wonder, are they going to be able to fill their tanks? They can't buy the homes they want to. They can't afford the health care they're looking for. Now, there's one aspect of this, and this is how I've seen this administration from the beginning. There is nuggets of truth here, and it's not in terms of success. It's in terms of impact. No administration has done more in that first 30 days, in the first 100 days, and in the first year than this administration. He's correct there. He's challenged norms. He's taken on the establishment, and there's been significant changes. If he says that these are economic successes, the public would say no. If he says we've had a bigger impact than any other president, the public would say yes.
14: All right. Frank Luntz is a pollster and political consultant. Thanks very much for the insights. Appreciate it.
1: You got it. Thank you, sir.
4: On Friday, the nation will mark the 25th anniversary of the 9/11 attacks. In New York, firefighters are demanding answers after the city released records this week on air quality around Ground Zero after the attacks. Reporter Steve Kastenbaum says the documents suggest officials knew far more about the toxic dangers than they told the public.
7: A few weeks after the attacks at the World Trade Center, then-Mayor Rudy Giuliani addressed concerns some lower Manhattan residents had about the foul odor coming from Ground Zero.
8: The odor is really just from the fire and the smoke that continues to go on. It is monitored constantly, and it is not in any way dangerous.
7: 25 years later, Mayor Zoran Mamdani made public a mountain of previously unreleased city documents that revealed exactly what officials knew about the dangers that were lurking in the air. Those included asbestos and other contaminants.
9: People got sick because the leaders they trusted lied and told them they were safe to breathe in toxic air.
7: Now, the unions representing firefighters and other recovery workers hope this newly available information will lead to the list of covered illnesses being expanded and federal compensation increased. Jim Brosi is president of the Uniformed Fire Officers Association.
10: At the earliest time of October, the city was making a fiduciary choice to prioritize the economic stability of Lower Manhattan over the health and safety of the firefighters, the police officers, the construction workers, and the children that went back to school down there.
7: More than 9,000 people have died from 9/11-related cancers and other illnesses since the attacks, according to the 9/11 Health Monitoring Program. Over 450 of them were firefighters. Brosi wonders how many could have been saved if they had this information sooner.
10: They went through great lengths to making sure you did not know the totality of the situation and what they knew when they made the choice to sacrifice its residents and its first responders for what they believed was the greater good.
7: 10 years ago, former EPA Administrator Christine Todd Whitman apologized for assuring people that the air was safe. Rudy Giuliani's staff issued a statement referencing communications from the EPA declaring that the air quality near Ground Zero was safe in September 2001. Former Mayor Eric Adams accused Mayor Mamdani of raising this now to score political points. For NPR News, I'm Steve Kastenbaum in New York.

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9: Midnight Margaritas!
8: This was my favorite scene from the 1998 movie Practical Magic. Two sisters and their two aunts dancing around a kitchen, finding joy in the midst of grief. But they're a little different. They're witches, and they came from generations of women who've lived under a curse. Anyone they fall in love with will die. Sandra Bullock and Nicole Kidman played those sisters, and at the time, it wasn't exactly a blockbuster.

0: times when a film lived and died on the weekend of its release and then never to be seen again. So the gratitude goes to streaming, truly, because, you know, around this time every year, the film just found its people.
1: Thanks to that new audience, Bullock and Kidman got the coven back together.
2: You're the Owen sisters.
3: Yeah, everyone we love dies. It's just, it's not great for the Tinder bio.
1: Practical Magic 2 is out today.
4: Kylie said she's going to go and fix the curse.
5: This will lead her into the dark path.
6: If you want to find her, you have to work.
5: Together!
1: At the beginning of this sequel, Sandra Bullock's character is grieving the death of yet another man she loved. Her two daughters are young women now, and she's chosen to wipe from their memories the fact that they can do magic or that a curse follows them.
0: I think many parents will understand it. Sally's decision at this time is she is cursed. She put her children in emotional harm's way. She's not going to have them bear the brunt of this darkness. And if she has the power to erase their memories so that they could be free and, air quote, normal, that's the greatest gift she can give them at the time. Mm-hmm. That's her thinking. Often when you think you're doing the right thing and protecting because you're scared, you're taking away your kids' journey. What is their purpose here in life? You think that by not talking about something, children won't experience it, but they will live it out whether you talk about it or not. Secrets do never remain secrets. And it's an interesting metaphor for, you know, passing on the generational trauma. If you don't talk about it, it's going to keep living on generation after generation, as we see in this Owens family.
7: So it's true what everyone says, that we're witches.
6: It's true. It's true. We're witches, and the curse is real.
1: When you made the first Practical Magic, you weren't a mother yet, right?
0: Mm-mm.
1: And you hadn't felt the grief of losing a love, a life partner.
0: Mm-mm.
1: And you have gone through both of those things now. You're a mom,
0: mm-hmm.
1: but you also recently lost someone you shared love and a life with.
0: Mm-hmm.
1: How did that change the way you approached this character that you have so much more in common with now?
0: When we were working on the script with our writers, I was like, whatever you want to use, use it. Ask me any question, you know. But also don't negate the coping mechanisms of humor. It's that delicate balance of sharing grief, but also sharing life, which is very inconvenient. You're having your meltdown, but then something really funny happens. You're like, okay, this wasn't the plan. Can I just have a good cry? I'll get to that over here. But I should like to have the snot cry right now. Okay, I can't have that. I'll do it later.
1: I mean, I think that's also what's so beautiful about these films is the light and heft of them at the same time, the grief and the funniness of the sisterhood between Nicole Kidman and you, where it's like you're crying one minute, she's pantsing you in another moment.
0: Yeah. Pantsing is very important. No one knows how to grieve properly, I don't think, because we don't allow people to do it their way. And it includes laughter and education and tears and sharing and family and more laughing and then anger. Like, it just is all the waves.
1: I was going to ask if your kids have seen the first and now second film, but I read that they actually make a cameo in the film, which I completely missed because I wasn't looking for them.
0: Well, it's because they're not physically in it.
1: Oh.
0: It's their voices.
1: Oh, it's their voices.
0: Mm. It's their voices. There's a scene where something happens with Sally and this professor, this seeker, helps her reconnect.
2: You're scared.
4: She's scared.
2: You're afraid of your power.
6: Well, I've seen what my power can do.
2: You ignore your heritage at your peril.
6: Oh my God, can we please not do the peril speech? It's just...
2: You're blocked.
4: Yeah, she's very blocked.
6: You know what? I'm not a drain. I'm a human being.
4: Highly repressed human being.
0: And once he unblocks her, I don't want to give anything away.
1: Right.
0: Sally was always able to sense her children, but the minute she cut off the magic of them knowing, she stopped being able to sense them. So the gift that this seeker gives her is she's unblocked, and the first voices that she hears are her babies. And I have all these recordings of my kids to their annoyance.
1: That's amazing.
0: Yeah, so that's where they are.
1: That's incredible. What did they think about that?
0: Well, my daughter rolled her eyes. But I could tell secretly, she was like, oh my God, am I singing? And I was like, you are. I said, you are. And then...

0: He was at the other end of the aisle with his friends. Didn't register it. I said, did you hear yourself? He's like, no, where? And I was like, in the scene, you know, the laughing. And then he goes, oh, like he immediately recognized something that I always play for him. Like if there's ever like a lull, you know, in the day or like something, I'll always play this one thing where he's as a baby just laughing like crazy. And we all just start crying laughing. And I was like, I said, that was it. And he recognized, he was like, okay.
1: Oh,
0: I remember. Yeah. I mean, the kids, they, you know, remember, I'm just the mom who goes to work.
1: But you're Sandra Bullock. Do they get it? Like, you got on Instagram and got 6 million followers, like, overnight.
0: That was, the only person that registered to was my daughter, and she's not allowed on social media, so she hears it from her friends, and she feels slighted. And I go, that's what it is, girl. Sorry. The mom that you're annoyed with every day, sorry, that's...
1: I'm cool.
0: The same mom that's on Instagram.
1: Sandra Bullock, her new film is Practical Magic 2. Thank you so much. What a pleasure.
0: Oh, my gosh. Thank you so much. And you have the smoothest voice.
1: Oh, thank you
0: That
1: very
0: is
1: much.
0: Just the most soothing instrument. Oh, my gosh.

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1: This is Steve Inskeep with NPR's Morning Edition, which reminds you of the power of one human voice. 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
3: The National Weather Service in Shreveport is calling for mostly sunny conditions today with a high near 98 and heat index values as high as 105. Tomorrow, that feels like temperature eases a bit to 103 while the high falls to 95 with a 30% chance of afternoon showers and thunderstorms. For the weekend, the chance of rain and storms sticks around with highs in the mid-90s. 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
4: Live from NPR News in Washington, I'm Dave Mattingly. The latest polls in Israel show a statistical tie in the race to determine which party governs the country. Prime Minister Benjamin Netanyahu is facing his toughest challenge yet ahead of the October 27th election, as NPR's Carrie Kahn reports.
5: Polls by Israel's main television channel show Netanyahu and political newcomer Gadi Eisenkot in a dead heat. The former military chief of staff is tapping into voter frustration with Netanyahu, including Israel's perpetual wars and lack of inquiry into security failings before the October 7th Hamas-led attack. To govern, both men will likely need to form coalitions with other parties, giving the groups outsized political influence. Many are small with ultra-right religious and nationalist agendas or represent Israel's Arab population. If he wins, Netanyahu pledges to, quote, complete the job in Israel's ongoing military conflicts, block a future Palestinian state, and overhaul the judiciary handling his corruption trial. Carrie Kahn, NPR News, Tel Aviv.
4: President Trump says if Republicans hold on to the House and Senate in the November midterm elections, every adult in the U.S. will receive $5,000. The president made that pledge last night while speaking at the first ever Republican midterm convention in Texas. This is NPR News from Washington.
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6: The next time you're driving during a rain shower, glance back at the rear window. You'll notice that while raindrops batter the front windshield, they seem to avoid the back window as long as the car is moving. How's that possible? When a car is moving at normal highway speed, air flows around it from front to back. Since air cannot go through the glass, when it hits the front window, it suddenly changes direction and travels up and over the windshield. A raindrop, however, which is denser than air, falls from the sky with enough velocity so that it cannot be swept up and over the glass by the wind. When raindrops approach the front windshield, they're too heavy and are going too fast to suddenly change direction and be swept up and away from the glass. Instead, they burst through the windstream and hit the windshield. Raindrops do tend to miss the back window, however. Wind passing over the rear of the car is accelerated on a downward angle, flowing parallel to and just above the rear window. In this case, the velocity of the falling raindrops carries them into the downward flow of the wind, where they skim over the surface of the window without touching it. Because the wind is flowing down instead of up, the rain does not have to change direction when it encounters the wind stream. Although the raindrops are still heavier than air, the fact that the wind and rain flow in the same direction enables the wind to sweep the rain away from the window. This moment of science comes from Indiana University with production support from the Office of the Provost. There are thousands more moments of science on our website at amomentofscience.org, where you can also view videos and sign up for podcasts. I'm Yael Cassander.
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7: It's Morning Edition from NPR News. I'm Steve Inskeep.
8: And I'm Michelle Martin. Good morning. The escalating U.S.-Canada tariffs are likely to land hardest on border states whose economies are closely intertwined with the U.S.'s neighbor to the north. To hear more about this, we have the governor of Maine on the line. That is Janet Mills, and she's a Democrat. Good morning, Governor.
9: Good morning. Thank you for having me on.
8: Well, thanks for coming. So how do these new import taxes affect your state?
9: We have a 611-mile border with Canada, so we are closely integrated in economy, in culture, in everything, and the Canadians are not happy with us, and that's a problem for Maine in itself. They are the largest buyer of American exports, and now the talk is for banning things, not just imposing tariffs or taxes, alcoholic beverages, Canadian Club, Labatt's beer, wine and cheese, clothing, molasses, for crying out loud. But this disruptive strategy of intimidation and reckless brinkmanship is harming Maine businesses, Maine families in a much greater way than other states.
8: Our analysts are telling us that Maine is likely to be the hardest hit by these latest tariffs because it makes much of the plywood and agricultural products which are targeted. So can you give us a sense of how that will affect your state?
9: Well, we're already suffering in respect to building construction materials, particularly aluminum and steel, with 50% increases in tariffs last year. Plywood and other building material, agricultural products, including fertilizer. Much of the fertilizer comes from Canada, and that's extremely important. You know, we can't just replace these items with locally made items. We are facing a housing crisis in Maine as well as elsewhere, and products like softwood lumber and plywood are critical to our building housing and satisfying our housing needs and making housing less expensive for Maine families.
8: So the president has explained his policies saying two things. First, he says the countries he's targeted them because their trade policies are unfair to the U.S. But he also says he thinks these tariffs will make manufacturing more attractive in the U.S. and bring those jobs back to the United States. And I'll start with the fairness argument, because the vice president, J.D. Vance, made this argument when he was in Maine last month.
10: They apply ridiculous tariffs and other non-tariff duties on Maine products coming into Canada, and they don't expect Maine or anybody else to fight back. We're sick of that. We are actually going to fight back against unfair trade practices, whether it's coming from China or Canada.
8: Based on your experience, have Canada's trade practices been unfair?
9: No. I mean, honestly, the United States has negotiated with Canada for dozens of years and does so with goodwill on both sides. This is not an act of goodwill. This is an act of bullying. And the Canadians are appropriately retaliating. And J.D. Vance is wrong to say that we were suffering from Canadian tariffs before this. We import 80% of our heating oil and gasoline from Canada. We do food processing and seafood processing, and seafood going back and forth between Maine and Canada. Lobsters go back and forth between Maine and Canada routinely for processing and export. $170 million of exports from Maine are affected by these tariffs.
8: Then let's go to the question of stimulating jobs, which is the president's other argument. Have you seen any evidence of that?
9: Certainly not in Maine, not in Maine at all. We've had a project where 144 jobs were put on layoff for a time right on the Canadian border. And that affected both Canada and Maine, because when those jobs go idle, the loggers in Canada who are supplying the mill, they lose out as well. And, you know, I just want to make clear, we share more than a border with Canada. We share families, communities, supply chain, infrastructure. Our whole economy in Maine is intertwined with Canada's.
8: President Trump has talked about making Canada a U.S. state through, quote unquote, economic force.
9: Mm-hmm.
8: Your Canadian colleagues that you've spoken with, how are they responding to this?
9: They are outraged, absolutely outraged. When I speak with them, when I travel there, they say, look, we're not mad at you, Governor Mills, but we're mad at your president. And they are protecting their sovereignty. Let's face it. These roller coaster tariffs, these whipsawing taxes are not increasing jobs in America. They're damaging the goodwill we've had for a long time with our best friend, Canada, and our best trading ally.
8: That is Maine's Governor Janet Mills. She is a Democrat. Governor Mills, thank you so much for talking with us.
9: Thank you.
7: President Trump's administration is making a new push to reshape voting maps. This time, it's a proposal for changes to the 2030 census. Expect new court battles. NPR's Hansi Lo Wong reports.
11: The 14th Amendment says the, quote, whole number of persons in each state must be included in the census numbers used to determine how many congressional seats and electoral college votes each state gets for a decade.
12: The Constitution is pretty clear.
11: Adriasa Beda-Derriex is an attorney with the American Civil Liberties Union.
12: It doesn't mince words. It doesn't say citizens. It doesn't say green card holders.
11: But the Trump administration is proposing what would be an unprecedented change, that those specific census numbers in 2030 leave out non-U.S. citizens without a green card. The administration says the Constitution's framers did not intend to include those non-citizens among the persons to be counted for the census.
12: It would fly against centuries of constitutional tradition and law in the United States.
11: Cepeda-Derriex says the ACLU is now considering suing the Trump administration, like it did when Trump officials tried and failed to make a similar change for the 2020 census, which has been used to guide trillions in federal funding and inform community planning and policymaking. The administration's proposals for the 2030 count is expected to require some kind of question about people's U.S. citizenship status, which Census Bureau research shows is likely to discourage households with non-citizens from getting counted.
13: And what happens then is you're going to have inaccurate data.
11: Nita Anand of the Leadership Conference on Civil and Human Rights is also concerned about having less data. That's because the Trump administration is also proposing to no longer allow census questions about people's race and ethnicity. The administration argues there's a, quote, reduced need for that information. But Anand points out it's used to enforce civil rights protections.
13: It's what we use to determine health outcomes. It's how we are able to understand the very fabric of who we are as a society.
11: The Trump administration is collecting public comments on its 2030 proposal. Any changes it makes could be reversed by Congress or a new presidential administration in 2029. Anzi Luong, NPR News.
14: Too many anxious nights. 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What if all our best days are in past tense? Fear sticking to

0: Oh, the feel of live music. 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It's Tori Kelly performing an NPR Tiny Desk concert. 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
2: 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The lawsuit warns these new rules will worsen the healthcare worker shortage. But Republicans say the fears are overblown. How new limits on student loans could impact our healthcare. 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
6: This is Morning Edition from NPR News. I'm Michelle Martin.
0: And I'm Steve Inskeep. We have some news for you this morning about immigrants summoned for court hearings. They're called in for these hearings, but not at normal immigration courts. NPR's Amanda Bastillo has been covering these courts inside the Justice Department for almost 2 years and has some reporting on where the immigrants are being sent. Amanda, hi.
8: Hi.
0: So what'd you find out?
8: Well, I heard a weird rumor from some of my sources. A few immigration attorneys in the greater Washington, D.C. area, that's Maryland and Virginia, told me that they had clients or people hoping to retain them who came to them with notices to appear at immigration court. Now, these notices themselves are normal. If someone is here without legal status, they may get one in the mail, and that starts their removal proceedings. This is also the process where immigrants get to argue why they should not be deported. But immigrants who had previously been scheduled at Maryland or Virginia courts were instead told to go somewhere else, a place their attorneys had never before seen scheduled for an in-person hearing. Here's two attorneys, Lucelia Justiniano and James Reyes.
9: This has to be a mistake. Why is she being sent from the Hydesville Immigration Court to Falls Church? That makes no sense.
10: I honestly thought it was a glitch. I was like, 15 years. There's no way. This is just a glitch in the system.
8: And both attorneys have been practicing in the area for over 10 years.
0: Okay, where are immigrants being told to go if they're not being told to go to immigration court?
8: So one was actually the offices for the Federal Emergency Management Agency in Washington, D.C., and the second is the headquarters for the agency that runs immigration courts in Falls Church, Virginia. But neither is a building that usually has in-person immigration court hearings.
0: How does the administration explain this?
8: The Immigration Court Agency at the Justice Department declined to confirm if these were new hearing locations, but they did say that they will continue to make scheduling adjustments, including opening new hearing locations as needed, to, quote, ensure all cases are handled in a timely and lawful manner. NPR has since learned that FEMA employees on Friday were notified that their headquarters conference rooms would be used by the DOJ and the Homeland Security Department.
0: Okay, so random conference rooms are becoming courtrooms, but are the immigrants still seeing a judge when they get there?
8: Yes. So I was told, and I asked many people coming out of these buildings, and they did confirm they did see an immigration judge, though that judge happened to be appearing remotely on a TV screen, often in the original court, like Baltimore, Hyattsville, where they were supposed to appear. Hmm. And now remember, these are administrative judges, so they're also a lot more like other federal employees under direction of the president.
0: Right. They're not part of the judicial branch, but the executive. What are the concerns about having an unannounced location for your court hearing?
8: Well, it adds to the confusion. And the risk is that if immigrants miss their hearings, that gives the immigration judge ability to issue an automatic final order for their deportation. And groups tracking these orders say they've really increased in the last few months. And NPR identified two cases where immigrants did not receive a notice in the mail about the change of venue. And in one instance, the immigrant only knew because they used an application called Migra Connect, which sent them a notification about the new time and place.
0: How did the added locations fit into the immigration strategy of the administration?
8: The administration is trying to both reduce the court backlog and increase the number of people that it can deport. And that strategy does appear to be working. The number of cases pending is falling for the first time in about a decade, according to government data. And in order to reach that goal, immigration judges are scheduled to hear hundreds of cases in a day, and they're being trained to deny immigrants' requests for more time. All of this, advocates say, further erodes the trust in these immigration courts that are under supervision of the president.
0: NPR's Amanda Bastillo, thanks so much.
8: Thank you.
0: This is NPR News.
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0: 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And how parking rules affect housing access and city growth?
1: 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And by Horizon 3, bringing the attacker's perspective to cybersecurity by helping organizations autonomously test, fix, and verify their defenses against AI-powered threats. Horizon3.ai.
0: From Marketplace in Washington, I'm Kimberly Adams. Later this morning, we'll get a look at how much wholesalers were buying and selling over the summer. The Census Bureau will release its wholesale trade report for July, and that data could give us some insight into one of the big drivers of economic activity in the U.S. right now, the build-out of AI data centers. Marketplace's Henry Epp reports.
2: All the stuff needed to build data centers has really been driving the wholesale business for a couple years now, says Jason Miller at Michigan State University. Sales of electrical equipment, computers, and machinery have been really strong as companies build out the infrastructure needed to power artificial intelligence. And wholesalers' inventories of those goods, the stockpiles they have on hand, have gotten a bit slim lately, Miller says.
3: And so right now we're in sort of this period where inventories have to build up because sales have grown so much.
2: What he'll be watching for is whether there's any signs sales of data center equipment slowed down in July or whether those sales hit another record. There's reason to think they might have continued to grow because imports of computers and semiconductors into the U.S. rose over the summer. I'm Henry Epp for Marketplace.
0: Retailers' rush to buy goods ahead of new tariffs helped push the Port of Los Angeles to a three-month volume record. The Ocean Container Port, which is the country's busiest, handled close to 100,000 units in August. This beat the port's previous record, which they reached during the COVID-19 pandemic. Items that came ashore include Halloween costumes as well as winter holiday decor and gifts. Let's do the numbers. Asian markets ended the trading day there mixed. Japan's Nikkei was up 0.2%. Hong Kong's Hang Seng was down 1.2%. In Europe, the FTSE in London is down 0.3%. Dow, S&P, and NASDAQ futures are mixed in the negative 0.3% to positive 0.2% range, with the Dow future up 103 points. The 10-year Treasury yield is up at 4.87%. Oil is still trading at over $100 a barrel this morning. Brent crude is up more than 1% at $102.26 a barrel. West Texas Intermediate crude is at $97.35 a barrel. The team that works on the half-hour marketplace later today is getting ready for their morning meeting right now. Listen later to what my colleague Sabri Benishore, he's in for Kai Rizdal, has for you on many public radio stations or at marketplace.org.
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0: There's a housing shortage in America, and communities all over are trying lots of different strategies to address it. Changes to zoning laws, tax incentives for builders, and changing rules around parking. In many places, housing developers are required to provide parking for residents in new projects. But in the face of that national housing shortage, more cities are deciding developers shouldn't have to. The Parking Reform Network has tracked more than 100 cities around the country that have eliminated minimum parking requirements for new construction. Marketplace's Amy Scott reports from Denver.
4: Drive through Denver's River North Art District, aka Rhino, and you'll see a lot of galleries, trendy restaurants, and upscale apartment buildings with dedicated parking garages. Until a year ago, the city required that most housing developments include at least one parking space per unit.
5: I think in a place like Rhino, where you have so much walkable stuff to do, I think there's a good question about how much parking you really need.
4: Stefan Chavez Norgaard is an assistant professor of public policy at the University of Denver. Last year, the Denver City Council voted to eliminate minimum parking requirements for all new construction. Chavez Norgaard co-authored a study estimating the change could increase apartment building by nearly 13%. He says a single parking space can add $50,000 to the cost of construction and make it harder to fit projects on available land.
5: So here is a great example of this is Nest 56.
4: Nest 56 provides supportive housing for young adults transitioning out of foster care or who've experienced homelessness. It's built on an oddly shaped triangular lot, which would have made it difficult and expensive to provide a lot of parking. Before Denver eliminated parking minimums for all construction, it had reduced requirements for affordable housing projects like this one.
5: We'll see on the right that there are maybe six parking spaces for a 56-unit building. And that frees up space for things like this, which is like outdoor green space, dog park. And I think it makes neighborhoods better and ultimately more desirable.
4: It also has climate benefits. Jennifer Ramsey is with the Denver Community Planning and Development Department.
6: As we know, concrete is very carbon intensive. And so if we reduce the need for parking structures, then we can reduce the investment and embody carbon. And so that helps the city on multiple fronts.
4: Ramsey says the parking change will promote commercial development, too. She points to a hotel and restaurant project already under construction. Under the old rules, the developer would have had to provide 36 parking spaces.
6: By eliminating the parking requirements, we make it much easier for that project to actually move forward.
4: But just because the city no longer requires parking doesn't mean developers won't build it. Chavez Norgard says investors may shy away from funding projects that don't offer enough parking because renters want it, and he gets it.
7: Would you live in a building down here without parking?
5: I hate to say it, but I'd like my car and parking space.
4: Denver is investing in public transportation to make it more feasible to live without one. In Denver, I'm Amy Scott for Marketplace.
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8: It's 1 minute before 7 a.m. on this Thursday. Good morning, I'm Jeff Arrow. With the midterm election campaigns now in the home stretch, the Texas governor adjusts his strategy. Hear how in 4 minutes. Plus, a massive $30 million effort gets underway across Louisiana to plug and clean up orphaned oil and gas wells. 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And in Arkansas, the Attorney General makes his latest stop in the One Pill Can Kill initiative. 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
9: Good morning. Missouri's top election official faces conflicting court rulings on redistricting. He's following the one preferred by President Trump, and the state's highest court wants an explanation. It's Morning Edition from NPR News. We have the story of one woman who lived through the 20-year U.S. war in Afghanistan. I'm Michelle Martin.
10: And I'm Steve Inskeep. In the years after 9/11, she got an education and raised a family. At the end, she faced an unbearable choice. Also, the price of oil surpassed $100 per barrel, and Apple's foldable iPhone costs just under $2,000 for the cheap version. It's Thursday, September 10th. 4 years ago today, Charles III was proclaimed Britain's king in a ceremony. His mother, Queen Elizabeth, had died 2 days early. The news is next.
11: Live from NPR News in Washington, I'm Korva Coleman. President Trump is claiming that he'll give all American adults $5,000 each if Republicans retain control of Congress after this year's midterm elections. Trump headlined the GOP's midterm convention last night in Dallas. It's not clear if his promise is legally possible. NPR Stephen Fowler reports.
12: In a winding speech at the Republican National Committee's midterm convention, Trump gave many reasons for Republicans to show up and vote. but about an hour into his address, he introduced a new idea. Elect Republicans and get money.
13: If the Republicans win the House of Representatives and the United States Senate, both of them, because of our economic, tremendous economic success, like in history, we've never had anything like what's happening. But because of our tremendous strength and success economically, I will issue a dividend to every adult citizen in the United States of America for $5,000.
12: Aside from the legal and logistical questions surrounding that promise, there's a political hurdle. For now, polls suggest Republicans could lose both chambers of Congress in November. Stephen Fowler, NPR News, Dallas.
11: It has been 1 year since right-wing activist Charlie Kirk was shot to death during an event at Utah Valley University. As NPR's Elena Moore reports, Kirk's organization, Turning Point USA, will return to that campus this evening to memorialize him.
7: Turning Point says the memorial will both honor Kirk and serve as a, quote, call for students and supporters to continue his life's work. But the event is expected to look quite different compared to Kirk's funeral last year in Phoenix, where top Trump administration officials, including both the president and vice president, delivered remarks, as did Kirk's widow and Turning Point CEO, Erica Kirk. None have speaking slots at the memorial this evening. It'll also coincide with the final day of the GOP's midterm convention in Dallas, where President Trump, Vice President Vance, and Erica Kirk were all in attendance on Wednesday. Elena Moore, NPR News, Orem, Utah.
11: President Trump continues to tout his tariffs as one of the achievements of his administration. He is embroiled in a trade war with Canada. The effects of his tariffs are deeply felt in states that border Canada. Maine Democratic Governor Janet Mills spelled out how her state has been affected.
14: We import 80% of our heating oil and gasoline from Canada. We do food processing and seafood processing, and seafood going back and forth between Maine and Canada. Lobsters go back and forth between Maine and Canada routinely. $170 million of exports from Maine are affected by these tariffs.
11: Governor Mills spoke to NPR's Morning Edition. 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
15: The time is now 7:04 on this Thursday, and you are listening to Red River Radio News. Good morning, I'm Jeff Farrell. The first night of the Republican midterm convention in Dallas is now in the history books. Governor Greg Abbott speaks later today on this second and final day as he fights for his fourth term against Democratic Texas House Representative Gina Hinojosa. The Texas Newsroom's Blaise Ganey reports.
16: For much of the year, Governor Abbott's reelection ads have focused on what he's done and still plans to do for Texas and not his opponent, or even mentioning Gina Hinojosa by name. But in recent days, that's changed, including this ad Abbott recently posted on X, which lifts sound from a buzzy new documentary.
17: I don't have anything to deceive you on. Of course I'm not deceiving you. I'm engaging with you as a human being.
16: Don't let Gina deceive you, Texas, Abbott wrote. Another Abbott post included an image of Hinojosa where an American flag was digitally altered into a transgender pride flag. In it, he wrote the Democrat wants to, quote, turn your public school into a gender transition camp. Texas Congresswoman Jasmine Crockett responded on social media saying Abbott's attack showed he's nervous about the governor's race.
15: Meanwhile, Latino voters could play a significant role in Texas politics this November, but longtime Latino vote analyst Mike Madrid claims that politicians may be focusing on the wrong issues when trying to win their support. Madrid says the message he's hearing from Latino voters is overwhelmingly about the economy.
18: They want an economy that works, an aspirational working class economy. And that means affordability. That means the ability to buy a home. It means to achieve the American dream, which has been taken from them because they believe that people have manipulated and stolen that opportunity from them up top.
15: Madrid says Latino voters increasingly believe both political parties have failed to deliver on those economic issues. He thinks that could make Latinos less loyal to either party. In Louisiana, a massive effort is underway to plug and clean up orphaned oil and gas well sites. The state's Department of Conservation and Energy plans to use $30 million in federal funding to clean up the sites in North Louisiana and state funding to clean up orphaned well sites in South Louisiana. Spokesperson Patrick Kubrez says it's important to get these orphaned well sites plugged and cleaned so that they don't cause any problems in the future.
19: Anytime you have that connection between the surface and somewhere underground, you need to get that addressed. You need to get that pathway cut off if nobody's actually making use of it.
15: Arkansas Attorney General Tim Griffin is continuing his statewide initiative called One Pill Can Kill. Wednesday's appearance at Northwest Arkansas Community College makes the 13th such stop. Since the initiative began 3 years ago, Griffin says the training helps equip student leaders with information about the dangers of illicit opioids.
20: Stepping up and saying we want to be part of the solution, that's the first part of it. And so I appreciate y'all stepping up and saying we'll be a partner.
15: The CDC says Arkansas opioid overdose deaths have dropped by 50% since the initiative began. Currently in Shreveport, Bossier, 75 degrees, partly cloudy. It's going to be hot out there. A high expected to be 96 degrees. I'm Jeff Farrell. 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
21: It's Morning Edition from NPR News. I'm Michelle Martin.
10: And I'm Steve Inskeep. Missouri's highest election official is supposed to face the state Supreme Court today. He's been asked to explain why he should not be held in contempt of court.
21: The Secretary of State has two conflicting court rulings about a Republican redistricting plan. He has picked the ruling he prefers and so far disregarded his state Supreme Court, which threw out the Republican map.
10: Jason Rosenbaum is covering this for St. Louis Public Radio. Jason, good morning.
22: Thank you so much for having me.
10: So why is Missouri Secretary of State Denny Hoskins in court?
22: So Denny Hoskins is a Republican Secretary of State, and he's telling local election officials to use districts drawn by the legislature last year. President Trump urged them to do it. And Hoskins says he's doing this because of a federal order this week. It ruled in favor of using the GOP-leaning map in November, and Hoskins cited that opinion from a judge named Stephen Clark. When I talked to him Tuesday night as the conflict developed, here's what Hoskins said.
23: I think the message from Judge Clark was very clear that the Missouri First map is in effect. I mean, this is a fluid situation. Obviously, it's going to be appealed.
22: But there's another case, redistricting opponents. They won at the state Supreme Court last week.
10: Right.
22: It ruled against the GOP map. And now Hoskins is supposed to appear today before the state Supreme Court to explain why he's telling people to use the other map. The state court says the new map has to go to voters in November before it can be used, and that Hoskins has purposely dragged out this process.
10: Oh, that's right. There's supposed to be a referendum before the map is used, so you can't use the map for the referendum. How does this get resolved?
22: It's a court battle right now between state and federal judges, and redistricting opponents have appealed to the U.S. Supreme Court. And the U.S. Supreme Court has already refused to weigh in once that with the state Supreme Court ruling, the one that tossed out the GOP-leaning map. Richard Von Glahn is with the group People Not Politicians, which organized the campaign that got the redistricting on the ballot for a public vote. He said Republicans are ignoring the will of the voters. Here's what he told me last week.
24: Elected officials have the right to propose bad ideas, but I think they should look at these things and say, do we really want to continue to position ourselves in opposition to what the public clearly wants?
22: Meanwhile, election officials don't know which congressional districts voters should be in for the November election, and primaries have already been held under the Republican plan. It's a mess.
10: Yeah, it's pretty late here. So how will it affect races for the U.S. House if the Republican plan ends up being used, say?
22: Right. Trump called on Republican states to redraw their maps to improve the GOP's chances of holding control of the House. And across the country in places like Texas and Florida, Republicans tilted about 10 more seats their way than Democrats did in response. So here in Missouri, the Trump-backed map is aimed at flipping one seat, and that's held by Democratic Congressman Emanuel Cleaver of Kansas City. And so with Republicans holding just a slim House majority, every seat could make a difference. But the state Supreme Court is asking Hoskins to answer for how he's sticking with the GOP plan.
10: Okay, we'll just keep following this and see how it gets resolved, if at all. Jason Rosenbaum of St. Louis Public Radio, thanks so much.
22: Thank you for having me.
21: Let's get some more details about how this is affecting preparations for the midterms in Missouri from somebody who actually has to do it. Brianna Lennon is responsible for running elections as the Boone County Clerk. Boone County includes Columbia and the surrounding area. She's an elected Democrat, and she's with us now. Good morning, Ms. Lennon.
1: Good morning.
21: So what's this been like for you, trying to get ballots ready for November? Is all this back and forth changing what you'd normally be doing right now?
1: Yeah, it's been incredibly problematic, partly because we have a statute in Missouri that prevents changes to the ballots to be made after 8 weeks before the election, and that date was on Tuesday. So that was a requirement that the county clerks and election officials in Missouri had asked for years and years ago and successfully gotten to statute to avoid problems like this. And since this is now a federal case and we have conflicts between the state and the federal levels, I'm not really sure that 8 week deadline applies anymore. And that has thrown us into a holding pattern. So while we can still do things like train our poll workers and make sure that we have our voter registration and our education ready to go, we can't do anything to print ballots yet.
21: So what's your deadline for having an answer from the courts? I'm wondering, like, what's your kind of, forgive me for using this term, but drop dead date by which you have to send ballots out, particularly for people who are serving in the military or who are living overseas?
1: Right. Our military and overseas voters are our first deadline. They're the first voters that get ballots in this election, and that is on September 18th. So at that point, we need to have at least a PDF or some sort of electronic version of the ballot that we can send to those voters, because most of those voters need it to be emailed. But obviously, we'd like to have much earlier to be able to proof the ballots and make sure that everything is ready to go. And I would hate for us to have a situation that I know other states have had where people that vote absentee at the beginning of the absentee voting period have the ballot change and then there's a different ballot in place if you vote later in the absentee period. And we have avoided that for years in Missouri and hope to avoid it this year as well.
21: Well, that was going to be my question. If the courts don't give you an answer by that date, what happens?
1: I mean, we are still bound by federal and state law to adhere to those deadlines. So we will be sending a ballot to the military and overseas voters on the 18th, and absentee voting will start for all of our other voters on September 22nd. So at some point, we will have to make a call as local election authorities in the state which ballot we're going to use. And hopefully by this week, I hope, we will have some clarity from the courts.
21: Do you have a preference for which map gets used? I mean, the 2022 map that was made during the usual post-census redistricting process, or the 2025 map drawn by Republicans as part of this redistricting fight that the president started?
1: No, I think at this point, what the biggest issue has been throughout this process, and truly for redistricting at the local election official level, has started way back in September of 2025 when the legislature was called into special session to pass this map. We as local election officials had warned the Missouri legislature, the Missouri Secretary of State's office, that a rushed redistricting process was going to have an impact on ultimately the August primary in the November election if it wasn't done properly and quickly. And I think that's what we've seen happen. In May, we were warning folks that this was going to be an issue if we didn't have a decisive decision on the referendum that was going to go on the ballot. And instead, all of the statutory deadlines in Missouri law were really pushed to the limit. All the time that was allowed under the law was taken by the Missouri Secretary of State's office, and that has caused this issue. So at this point, I don't think any of us have an issue about either of the maps. We don't really care which one gets used, but we need to know which one to use.
21: But you can see where people might say, well, you know, the Secretary of State is a Republican, so of course he wants to use the 2025 map that's more favorable to Republicans. You're a Democrat, so of course you want to use the 2022 map. Because you're a Democrat. And if people think that, what would you say?
1: I would say we have already been here in the August primary. This was a question that we all had to answer for ourselves during August when we knew that there was the potential for confusion. There was a debate in May about whether we should be using the new maps or the old maps. because of the impending referendum decision. And unanimously across the state, local election officials, Republican and Democrat, chose to use the new maps, just like the Secretary of State's office had wanted us to. And that's exactly why we're in the position that we are. So we've used the new maps before, and voters have seen them. And now the question that we need answers is what we need to use for November.
2: That's Brianna Lennon. She's the clerk of Boone County, Missouri, the elections clerk. So thank you so much for talking with us. Good luck.
1: Thank you.
2: I do want to mention, we invited Missouri's Republican Secretary of State, Denny Hoskins, to appear on the program. We have not yet heard back.
3: The invitation is still open. The price of crude oil on the world market exceeded $100 per barrel. This helps to explain why gas prices are elevated and diesel prices are soaring, just as the government prepares to issue an inflation report. NPR's Scott Horsley reports.
4: The U.S. and Iran have ramped up their attacks in and around the Strait of Hormuz this week, pushing oil prices higher. Aaron Brady of S&P Global Energy says while some oil is finding alternate routes to market, overall deliveries from the Middle East are only about half what they would normally be.
5: Ever since the hostilities have resumed, that spigot has been tightened. It's not entirely closed, but we're still nowhere near what we were at pre-war levels.
4: And it's not just the shortfall in crude oil shipments that's causing pain at the gas pump. Global refining capacity has also been curtailed by fighting in the Middle East and the war between Russia and Ukraine. Refineries in the U.S. are working at 98% capacity. And the so-called crack spread between the cost of crude oil and the price of refined fuels is at or near record highs.
5: No one really consumes crude except for refineries. The economy runs on diesel, gasoline, jet fuel, those kind of things. And that's where the real shortages are occurring. And that's why you're seeing really a disconnect between the price of crude and the price of products, especially diesel and jet fuel.
4: AAA says the price of diesel fuel is now the highest it's ever been. And that affects the cost of lots of other goods. Take, for example, the 500,000 cargo containers that came through the busy port of Los Angeles last month. The port's executive director, Gene Soroka, says 2/3 of those containers will leave the port on the back of a diesel truck, carrying parts to factories or finished goods for store shelves.
6: Everybody's running as fast as they can, but the higher these fuel prices go just simply mean higher prices for American families.
4: Some of the wartime spike in energy prices will be reflected in the August inflation report, which comes out tomorrow. Policymakers at the Federal Reserve have said they'll be watching that report closely as they decide whether to raise interest rates next week. Scott Horsley, NPR News, Washington.
25: It is 19 minutes after 7 o'clock. Good morning, everyone. I'm Kermit Poling, General Manager here at Red River Radio, and we're raising money this week and next week to keep this station on the air. That's what it all boils down to be able to pay for programs like Morning Edition, the other NPR programs, but programming from American Public Media, including Marketplace Morning Report. I know how popular that is. And programs like Performance Today coming up in a couple of hours. We've been making great progress during this drive, and we're doing pretty well. But we can't just rest on our laurels. We have to keep things moving forward, because we all together have to raise at least $100,000 for this drive, and we're on our way now to $33,000. So almost a third of the way to our total. Not bad at all. Logan Sledge joins me in the studio, a longtime friend, actor, director, faculty at Centenary College, and good morning.
26: Good morning. Good morning, everyone that's out there listening. I hope y'all are having a great day. And as Kermit just mentioned, we've got important work that we're doing here. I always feel cool in the studio, putting my headset on, and I feel like I'm like, I don't know, operating an airplane or like doing something I don't know that how to do very well. But so it's always kind of fun. But
25: that's funny when I switch over to, you know, and generally these days, you know, during the drive, it's going to be Jeff that comes on after me, you know, noonish or something. That's what I say to him. I said, it's your airplane.
26: It's your. Well, you know, our president at Centenary, Chris Holloman's favorite saying is, we are going to be working on the plane while it's in the air. You know, we're going to be fixing it while it's, you know, while it's airborne. And I love that metaphor. It's appropriate for life these days, it seems like.
0: That's true. And a little scary when you think about
26: it. Sure, yeah.
0: but that's all right. Well, we're obviously looking for people to contribute today because, you know, we're totally supported through through donations.
26: Yeah.
0: I mean, now some of them are businesses, and we do have some foundations that support us, and we appreciate all of them, but the vast majority of our income comes from, you know, people like you and me.
26: It can't be said enough. It can't really be overstated. And I think it's important for, you know, listeners. There are listeners who, you know, tune in who, it seems crazy, but, you know, might actually not really be aware of even that, what you just said, you know, Kermit, which is, this is listener supported. So, you know, if that's something that you didn't quite happen to, you know or have your head wrapped around, and I would understand it because it's a very unusual model when you just kind of consider it, you know, but it's one that has worked in this community for a good long time and a good many years. We've all continued to benefit, you know, from the station and the, you know, being informed about the world. You know, we wake up trying to make sense of it, and we put our head on the pillow at night trying to make sense of this world, and the station and the programming, the news, all of it, really it helps us do that in some way or another. And God, what a value, how lucky we are. You know, I just think about that all the time. So if you feel lucky also listening to this station, then we sure hope you'll call in. It's 800-552-8502.
7: It's a stage in a cap and gown. She accepted a law degree with one hand and held her five-year-old's hand in the other as he followed her across the stage in a little gray suit. It was a rare moment of joy for a heartbroken mother. Essa's story begins in Kabul, just a few weeks after the September 11th attacks, when President George W. Bush addressed the nation.
8: On my orders, the United States military has begun strikes against al-Qaeda terrorist training camps and military installations of the Taliban regime in Afghanistan.
7: Soon after the war started, the Taliban government collapsed. American forces started

0: encouraged me a lot. Go to school, earn your degrees, and I hope to see you one day in the U.S.
1: S thrived in those years after 9/11. With the Taliban gone, she and other Afghan girls were finally allowed to go to school. She mastered English, she got married, had children. But there were also dark times. S's husband became abusive and walked out on the family when S was 4 months pregnant. A big break came in 2018. NPR reviewed documents showing S landed a job as a linguist for the U.S. Drug Enforcement Administration, rooting out drug traffickers in Afghanistan.
0: So our job was identify those people, find them, arrest them. And it was not only drugs, it was human trafficking, people planning explosions, bombing, and killing U.S. military.
1: That drug trade served as a lifeline for the Taliban, and in 2021, Taliban fighters returned to Kabul. It didn't take long before a group of them went looking for S.
0: It was more than 14 Talibs staying with guns outside of my parents' house.
1: S snuck out of the home with her newborn, picked up her kids at a relative's house, and headed to the airport, where the Biden administration's chaotic evacuations of U.S. personnel were underway. The scene at the airport was pure mayhem. Thousands of Afghans begged U.S. soldiers to let them enter the airport. The Taliban moved through the crowds, yelling at people and shooting. S had orders to help as an interpreter. She took her kids, hoping they could then catch a plane out. When they got to the airport, a U.S. soldier guarding the entrance told her only U.S. employees could go in.
0: I asked my mom to stay with them. I'll go talk to them. Stay right here. I'll ask the U.S. soldier. I'll introduce myself and I'll ask them. I'm a single mom. I need them, right? I'll go talk to them and I'll come back.
1: S's daughter clutched her mother's leg. Her son clung to the other, refusing to let go. S then made a fateful decision she says haunts her to this day. She peeled her kids off, and with her baby still strapped to her chest, went to convince the soldier to let them all enter.
0: The only thing that doesn't go away from my eyes is the moment that I untangled her hands and his hands, and I scream on them like, I'll come. I promise I'll come. Let me go. I'll promise I'll come. I wish I wouldn't have done that.
1: As she was trying to make her case, crowds around her grew rowdy. She says she got shoved into the airport, and that was it. S's kids watched her and their baby brother disappear beyond the airport walls. Soon after, she says U.S. soldiers inside the airport, amid growing chaos, hustled them onto a plane. It's been 5 years, and S's kids are still in Afghanistan. From her modest apartment in Northern California, she calls them every morning, every night. Her daughter doesn't go to school anymore. The Taliban has again banned girls' education after age 12. Her son is recovering from surgery. He was born with a cleft foot. The baby boy S carried on her chest into the airport and onto America is now a kindergartner who knows his siblings only through these calls. For a time, S says she considered suicide, but she couldn't bring herself to do it, not with her youngest still with her. Every so often during our interview, the five-year-old sets his toys aside and comes over.
0: Thank you, Bichu.
1: He wraps his arms around his mother.
0: Thank you. I'm okay. I'm okay.
1: Over the years, with the help of a lawyer, S has begged government officials for help. But immigration processes dragged under President Biden. Then immigration policies tightened under President Trump. There was a window of opportunity a year ago when a lawsuit against the Trump administration cleared a path for family reunifications. After interviews and vetting, S's kids got clearance to join her in the U.S. Then it all fell apart.
2: Now, two National Guard troops have been shot in Washington near the White House.
1: An Afghan man who was also evacuated in 2021 was identified as the suspect. Hours later, Trump announced a permanent pause on immigration from, quote, third world countries. NPR asked the State Department about S's kids. A spokesperson said they couldn't comment on specific cases and added, quote, there's no absolute right to bring alien friends or relatives to the United States. S has no idea

0: when she'll hold her two kids again. She blames the U.S. government for that. The September 11th terrorist attacks that in many ways led to S's freedom have come at a cost for her, for her children, and for the faith she once had in the U.S. government.
1: I was asked to trust them. I'll never trust them again.
0: Arzu Rezvani, NPR News, Rockland, California.
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3: 29 minutes after 7 o'clock, and this is Red River Radio, of course, your public radio station, your public media station, and we're glad to have you listening today. We are in our fall pledge drive or fund drive, whatever you want to call it. One thing I did not mention during the last break is we're going to start a new challenge match. So we have a match that's going to begin right now, and so I want to acknowledge Alice Schwendeman, and maybe you've heard that name on the air here many times, and this is in memory of Bob Schwendeman. And the Schwendemans for a long time have contributed to Red River Radio and offered challenge matches, and so that's the one we're going to have right now. So I want to say take advantage of her generosity and their longstanding support of Red River Radio. People like that do that because, you know, it matters to them, and they know in their hearts that it matters to you as well, and they trust that if they give you a little incentive, then maybe you'll act. So yeah. I hope that's the case.
4: Yeah, well, I mean, a little incentive goes a long way, and like you said, what a generous gift and to be able to make a match. Now, I'm going to ask you something. I don't know if I want to know the answer, Kermit, actually, but I feel like I'm like the good luck charm when it comes to these matches. I feel like every time I sit down at the desk, all of a sudden we have a match. Is that actually everybody, not just me?
3: Oh, no, that's you.
4: Oh, it is.
3: No, it is okay. Absolutely. Okay, sure. Well, yeah, no one else ever.
4: It confirms my beliefs
3: out
4: then.
3: There. No, you got to be on the air. Otherwise, they don't happen at all.
4: What do they call that? Confirmation bias, I think, is something. I'm messing that up. Our political scientists will get mad at me.
3: people like to respond. Well, it's always nice to have your whatever you're doing, whether you're making a contribution or doing something else. If your money can go twice as far, it's always great. And so this is an opportunity for you. And if you take something like the new Curiosity mug, I know, Logan, you were looking at it.
4: Oh, I love this new mug. Yeah, fueled by coffee, curiosity, and public radio.
3: It's a true statement, I think, for anybody holding that mug. All right, so there you go. For $100, you can get that that curiosity mug is what we call it, but it's really worth $200 to us.
4: Well, and it's worth so much more because when you give and you give an amount, there's an intrinsic value, I think, to the gift itself, which is, as you mentioned at the very top of this segment, keeping this station on the air so that we can all enjoy it and listen to it and stay plugged into our community and stay connected to the events that are happening and learn about what's going on not only in our community but in the world. It's just amazing what we get out of the station, and so now it is the moment that we want to give back into the station. And I sure hope that there we've got some people that are already calling in this morning. I don't know if I have a moment to thank them.
3: Absolutely, please go do that.
4: Awesome. Yes. I would love to just take a second and thank Jay McSharma from Shreveport, Louisiana, and then also Lori Ross of Bossier City, Louisiana. So nice. Two calls coming in, and people are getting up having their coffee, and we hope you'll keep calling. It's 800-552-8502, and it's a very quick process. You can make your donation and get on with the rest of your lovely day.
3: Absolutely. Our goal for this morning is to get over 35,000 by the end of morning edition. We've got an hour and a half to do that. And we are almost, we're getting close to 33. So as in terms of how these drives sometimes go, it's actually not too bad of a number to try to achieve, but that would be a great goal to hit.
4: Yeah, I think great start out of the gate, and wonderful on all you listeners for giving us that jump start to this drive. Now it becomes about follow through and kind of maintaining that and generating that excitement. It's not ever really a question of, do you see the value in the station? Are you listening? You're listening. You see the value. You probably just like me, you have your things that you listen to, during the week and over the weekend a little bit. But you add all that up and it's quite a bit, that you're getting that is a service. It's entertainment. It's news. It's all of the above. And it just makes sense to take a second and make a contribution, give a gift, help keep the station on the air, help keep public radio a part of all of our lives. Mm-hmm. Sure hope you'll do it.
3: Absolutely. And here is the number again, 800-552-8502. If you'd rather go online at redriverradio.org, you can do that. The one nice thing about being on the website, and I have said this many times, is if you click the donate button, you'll get taken to the page for donations, but you'll also can scroll down and then you can see all the items we talk about, the Curiosity mug, for example, or the new NPR retro shirt, or for that matter, the retro boombox. Everybody's asking about this little tiny boombox, which is over there.
4: I was just looking at it myself.
3: The thing works great. I love it. It's kind of blingy because it's kind of, I don't know, from maybe an 80s retro thing. I think it was kind of designed to celebrate the 50th anniversary of hip hop, which we don't air much of here on the radio station.
4: Sure, yeah.
3: But they have an America 250 design, and that's the one that we have. So, anyway.
4: Well, functional fashion is very in these days, you know.
3: Exactly.
4: So,
3: I didn't even think of that term. That's why we bring you in here,
4: that's right?
3: Right? So that all these matches work. All right, we've got the match going on right now. We've got to get into Morning Edition. Call now, 800-552-8502.
5: This job for about a week, and he has some big shoes to fill. This is a company that grew a lot under Tim Cook, but Apple has faced criticism for losing a little bit of that wow factor that it had in the Steve Jobs era with the introduction of iconic products like the iPod, the iPad, the original iPhone. And at this event, Turnus seemed to be borrowing some moves from Jobs. He waited until the end of the presentation to get to the foldable iPhone, and he used a phrase that Jobs often did to set things up.
6: But actually, there is one more thing.
5: Just one more thing, right? The new foldable iPhone called the iPhone Duo is about the size of a passport. It has a smaller screen on the front when it's closed, and you open it to a much bigger screen.
6: It gives you the largest display ever on an iPhone while still fitting easily in your pocket.
5: This is the first major redesign of the iPhone in the nearly 20 years since it's existed. The launch was almost certainly timed for this change in leadership. Turnus is a longtime Apple hardware guy.
7: Okay, so what do independent watchers of this say of the redesign?
5: Well, people point out that foldable phones have been around for a long time, but analysts say, Apple has had an advantage of being able to see what's worked and what hasn't in the market. And that's the thing Apple's been good at over the years, coming late to the market, but with well-designed, user-friendly products. Mm. But there are certainly risks in launching a new form factor like this. Here's Jason Snell, who writes about Apple at the website Six Colors.
8: The idea that you open it up and it's almost like a little iPad is a pretty cool idea. Whether that will appeal to a broad number of people, it's unclear.
5: He says foldable phones are only about 2% of the global smartphone market.
7: Then there's the price, which I did notice they kept it under $2,000, $1,999. Will people pay that much?
5: Apple certainly thinks so. But by the way, Steve, the high-end model is $3,200.
7: Wow.
5: Look, the price of iPhones has gone up over the years, and people keep buying them. This phone is not going to be for everybody, but it will be a test, particularly at this time. Here's freelance tech writer Philip Michaels, who follows Apple.
9: Basically, the challenge for Apple is going to be the same challenge for a lot of companies, both in the consumer tech space and companies overall. Prices are rising, wages are flat, things cost more.
5: And if you're tightening your belt, you may be less inclined to drop $2,000 on a phone.
7: We just noted it's a new CEO as well as a new phone. What does this launch tell you about Apple's strategy?
5: Well, it all fits into Apple's plan for artificial intelligence. The company has been criticized for its slow entrance into the AI fray, but its plans are coming into focus now. It wants to make AI central to how people use iPhones. So rather than going to an external chatbot, the AI will be on the device. You'll tap into it through a new version of the digital assistant Siri that they say is coming out this fall.
7: Okay.
5: Apple thinks it's going to transform what iPhones can do for people. So for instance, Siri will be able to dive into your email or your calendar to find addresses or book dinner reservations a spot you like. So this is the direction that John Turnus seems to be taking Apple, and his vision to some extent now hinges on a foldable phone.
7: Hinges on the phone. John, thanks so much.
5: You're welcome.
7: That's NPR's John Ruich, and we'll know that Apple is a financial supporter of NPR.
10: Today, Turning Point USA returns to Utah Valley University to memorialize co-founder Charlie Kirk, where he was fatally shot 1 year ago today. Kirk was on campus for one of his trademark Prove Me Wrong events, where he would take questions from students on hot-button issues. His brand of in-your-face conservatism made him a popular figure among young Republicans, even as academics and others complained that his organization provoked harassment of college professors and others it deemed too far left. NPR political reporter Elena Moore is at Utah Valley University and is with us now. Good morning, Elena.
11: Good morning, Michelle.
10: You've been talking to folks on the campus where Charlie Kirk was killed. What are they telling you?
11: Well, I spent some time walking around UVU yesterday and went to the spot on campus where it happened. It's this outdoor green space, kind of amphitheater-like. And I met some folks who had actually attended the event. They described that day as incredibly disturbing and shocking. 19-year-old Sawyer Carr was a freshman. He told me he ultimately dropped out of UVU after the shooting because the campus didn't feel safe anymore.
12: Just sad that it happened. I think everyone should have their ability to talk about whatever, whenever. It's the First Amendment. Whether you agree with him or not, there's many things I don't agree with him on, but I can agree with the point of having a good debate and getting opinions out safely.
10: So Charlie Kirk's death clearly affected that student and certainly others, but what effect do you think it's had on the broader conservative movement?
11: Well, just as a reminder, I mean, at the time of Kirk's death, Kirk had really become one of the most influential voices within the conservative youth space. And supporters credited him with helping President Trump make crucial gains with young voters in the 2024 election. Some took Kirk's death as a sign to get more involved. In the days following the shooting, Turning Point reported a surge of interest with requests from high school and college students looking to start new chapters at their schools. But Michelle, in recent conversations I've had with student organizers, many paint a much more complicated picture of where the organization is today.
10: Well, Elena, tell us more about that. What are they saying?
11: I mean, for one, Kirk's absence is still very much felt by folks, and some argue no one has filled the void he left. Young conservatives are also grappling with many of the same issue divides playing out within the GOP more broadly, things like the war with Iran, the U.S.'s relationship with Israel. I talked about some of this with 18-year-old Hazel Roberts. She's a freshman at Grand Canyon University who's been involved with Turning Point for years.
13: That's what Charlie loved about Turning Point, and that we could all have different perspectives and not hate each other for it, and we could talk about it. And since Charlie's passing, there has been a lot of hate from the right, and it just like really showed that Charlie was the glue that held us together.
11: And Michelle, these divides go past policy disagreements. You know, Turning Point has also seen a slew of conspiracy theories about Kirk's assassination spread by right-wing influencers. And students told me that that narrative has also made it harder at times to organize on campus.
10: And how has Turning Point responded to all of this?
11: Well, spokesman Andrew Colvett acknowledged in a statement that the group is facing a, quote, confluence of challenges, but says the organization is still growing. And, of course, you know, they are also continuing to hold events like the memorial today. But this is likely to look quite different from last year's massive funeral, where top Trump administration officials, including both the president and vice president, delivered remarks, as well as Kirk's widow and the group's CEO, Erica Kirk. At the memorial this evening, Michelle, none of those familiar faces are slated to speak.
10: That is NPR political reporter Elena Moore reporting from Orem, Utah. Elena, thank you.
11: Thank you.
3: All right. Good morning to you. I'm glad to have you along listening to a morning edition today on your public radio station, Red River Radio. And we are your station. If you are hearing our voices, which obviously you are because you are, but we're your station, whether you are in a big town or a little town or, you know, we have some people that contribute more frequently these days from all across the country because you can listen to us on the app or you can listen to us on the website. And we appreciate all of you because it takes a village, as they say. It takes all of us working together to be able to keep this station on the air. And we have to raise about $1.2 million each and every year. And that's a lot of money. But all the money that keeps the station going, it's all contributed.
4: Yeah, it's again, it's just one of those things that it's how this works, and you know, it's always, I don't know, odd kind of talking about just how this works, because it is an interesting model as we've discussed. But the station is ours, as Kermit just said. We have ownership in the station. It's almost like one of these sports teams that actually gives ownership to the fans, like Green Bay or someplace, you know, where there's a special kind of connection to that team. And I think, you know, I don't want to push that analogy, you know, but I think there's a special connection with people and this radio station, people in this region and in this community that listen to it. We're a collection of, you know, citizens that value the things that are offered by this station. You and your team, you know, do an awesome job with the resources that you have. Thank you. of giving us diverse, you know, provocative, interesting, you know, programming. I mean, it's revolutionary in a way that we're able to keep this radio station going with this adopted model. With all that's going on, and yet we keep doing it, and so you know, there's a reason for that, and it's every single one of you that's listening right now. You are the reason that we keep doing this, and it's wonderful. And so I really hope that you'll take a moment out of your day. Do it today if you can. Do it right now if you can. But if not, don't delay. You know, let's get this drive done. I would love nothing more than to come up and do one of these segments. And Kermit says, "Well, we raised all the money already, so I guess we'll just kind of hang out and talk about theater and music and you know, all of our favorite topics." But please call in. It's 800-552-8502.
3: All right. And before we go back, we have one comment. If you would like,
4: we should
3: do
4: that. Just
3: mention.
4: Came up. It's fantastic, Angela Martin of Longview, Texas. Thank you so much, Angela, for calling in. We've got some comments here. Spouses Tony. So Tony and Angela, thank you both. And she says, what would I do without you? Wow. What would I do without you?
3: Well, hopefully you'll never have to find that out.
4: Yes.
3: We've got to get back in, and we'll be back here in just a couple of minutes. But thanks for making that contribution. Everything being matched right now. Call now.
14: 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This is Morning Edition from NPR News. I'm Michelle Martin.
7: And I'm Steve Inskeep. Good morning. President Trump gave three White House aides $45,000 each, amounting to almost a third of their salaries. These payments were labeled cash gifts for holidays, according to the administration's financial disclosures released last week. Kat Sekreski is a White House correspondent for The Washington Post, and she broke the story along with her colleague Aaron Schaefer. She's on the line. Good morning.
15: Good morning, Steve.
7: Who's getting the money?
15: So these are three longtime young, loyal White House aides. Natalie Harp, who is his executive assistant and rarely leaves his side, was one of the women who received a payment. Margo Martin, who has worked for Trump on social media and generally is closer to the president than even Secret Service agents filming his every move, received a payment. And then Chamberlain Harris, who has been a longtime receptionist for him and now serves on the Fine Arts Commission, which is overseeing renovations related to his White House ballroom project.
7: Okay, so in addition to Natalie Harp, Chamberlain Harris, Margo Martin, there's a fourth employee who got $20,000. Who's that?
15: That's Walt Nauta. He's a longtime aide of Donald Trump who worked with him in the first term and in between his presidencies at Mar-a-Lago. You might recognize his name from the classified documents case.
7: Yeah.
15: And he received $20,000 on top of the $175,000 he already makes from the White House.
7: Okay, so these are people very close to the president. They get a $45,000 bonus. Now, in fairness, people sometimes get a holiday bonus. What is unusual about this, if anything?
15: So what ethics experts tell me is highly unusual about this is the amount of money here. This is a check that amounts to one third of these workers' salaries. And typically you don't see federal workers get bonuses of this nature for the holidays paid out of their superior's pocket directly. And ethics experts tell me it creates concerns that their incomes could be supplemented, which is against federal rules about federal workers getting money from outside sources.
7: Did the president personally pay them?
15: According to the filings, the money came directly from him. It's not clear where Trump sourced the money from himself.
7: That is on my mind because I don't feel I'm even being pejorative here. I'm being descriptive. The president doesn't pay for things. He brags openly about refusing to pay for things, not paying for things, getting other people to pay for things. And so that does raise the question, did he reach out to someone else to get the money to give them?
15: It's a question that we can't answer directly from the information we have right now. The payment says from Donald J. Trump, but we'll obviously continue reporting to see if we can answer where the funds came from originally.
7: Just briefly, can you explain to me what the ethical issue would be here in making such a large payment to federal employees?
15: So ethics experts raised the issue that there are rules in place to ensure that outside sources are not giving federal workers extra income to make it easier for them to work in government. So there's a concern there that this is such a large sum of money that it could violate those rules.
7: Oh, I think you're telling me they're paid by me and you as taxpayers. They're supposed to be working for us and not for some other private source that gives them money.
15: Ethics experts worry and said it was troublesome that these payments could make them more beholden to the president than the taxpayers.
7: Kat Zakreski is a White House correspondent for The Washington Post. Thanks so much.
15: Thanks so much.
7: It's Morning Edition from NPR News. I'm Steve Inskeep.
14: And I'm Michelle Martin.
3: It is 11 minutes now before whatever time it is, 8 o'clock. There we go. why start talking about what time it is if I don't actually look first? No, I knew what it was, but it's, these days kind of run into each other a little bit.
4: I'm sure they do.
3: Because we're all focused on the task at hand. And we were just talking a little bit off microphone about the big area that we cover here, which in terms of geographic area is actually the second largest of any station in the country. But in particular, the different shades of our listening area, because of course we have a lot of Louisiana, but well, of course South Arkansas, which is really important. We get into Western Mississippi, and then East Texas, and between Northeast Texas and Central East Texas, you know, there are a lot of different listeners that are in those areas, and I'll tell you, the East Texas folks just we have so much support from East Texas. I'm always just like amazed. And in fact, we had one this morning from Longview.
4: I know.
3: That's what prompted the conversation.
4: Yes. And that's every time I'm in here, honestly, you know, you see a lot of East Texas coming in. Sure. So sometimes I'll even kind of get a little competitive with it, you know, and go like, okay, you know, Shreveport, Bossier, let's step it
3: Shreveport
4: up.
3: Shreveport or Tyler, which one's it going to be? Or Nacogdoches.
4: Everyone always does, you know, and everyone always kinds of, you know, finds a way. I'm still going back to that comment from our last gift there, you know, what would I do without you? And, you know, as you mentioned, hopefully we don't have to find that out, but, you know, that is kind of the reality to a degree, which is, you know, that we want to avoid that outcome. And the way to avoid that outcome is by, calling in, going online, you know, running some napkin math in your own brain about, you know, what you can afford. Amazing thing about, the way that this works is, you know, there's no bill that comes in the mail or, you know, get an email or any of those things. You have to make a decision that's a personal decision about what you can give to the station in this moment. So make that decision and call in 800-552-8502. Thanks.
16: And verify their defenses against AI-powered threats. Horizon3.ai.
17: From Marketplace in Washington, I'm Kimberly Adams. As of today, we're a little less than 8 weeks out from the midterm elections, and it definitely looks like we're in for one of those "it's the economy, stupid" elections. Ipsos and Reuters just released a poll finding that 3 in 4 voters think their own cost of living is heading down the wrong track. Marketplace's Mitchell Hartman has more.
18: About 60% of Americans don't think their family has a good chance of improving their standard of living, says Johnny Sawyer at public opinion firm Ipsos. And
19: almost half of registered voters, they say the cost of living is going to be the most important issue for them, regardless of political affiliation.
18: That's partly gas prices, which hit an all-time high for August, according to AAA, but also groceries, electricity, and rent. Also putting voters on edge, says Sawyer.
19: How uncertain the economic environment is, with no end in sight to the current war in Iran, and then add in what's going on with Canada. ultimately, they hold the president accountable, and you can see that in his approval rating. Cost of living, he's at about 70% disapprove.
18: Consumer sentiment fell sharply in August, according to the University of Michigan survey. Director Joanne Hsu says people of all political persuasions got more bummed out, but
20: the decline was particularly strong among Republicans.
18: Hsu says most Republicans still support the president's policies on trade and Iran.
20: But they were expecting those to yield faster results. Those who are Republican tell us that, you know, as soon as the Iran conflict is over, gas prices are going to fall. But, you know, 7 months on, they're quite frustrated.
18: As for voters' priorities, Ipsos finds Americans most want Congress to address the high costs of health care, housing, and groceries. Ranking lower on the list, gas, electricity, and child care. I'm Mitchell Hartman for Marketplace.
17: We'll get a read on just how much some of those prices Mitchell was talking about have gone up lately with the monthly release of the Consumer Price Index, CPI, tomorrow morning from the Bureau of Labor Statistics. It's the last big inflation reading the Federal Reserve will get ahead of the meeting of its interest rate setting committee next week. Here's Susan Schmidt, portfolio manager at Exchange Capital Resources, on what to expect in Friday's CPI.
21: That CPI reading is estimated to be 3.4%. annually. That's higher than the Fed's 2% target, and core is going to be 2.4%. Core CPI is ex energy and food. That 2.4% still much higher than the Fed's 2% target. So pressure on the Federal Reserve to look at interest rates. They've hinted that they're now leaning towards an increase rather than a decrease. The CPI also implies at a higher than 2% number that that increase might still be on the table.
17: That was economist Susan Schmidt in Chicago. We just got another inflation reading this morning on how prices for wholesalers are doing. The BLS just released its monthly producer price index. It was up 0.4% in August, about what analysts were expecting. Let's do the numbers. Dow, S&P, and NASDAQ futures are down in the negative 0.3% to negative 1.2% range, with the Dow future down 166 points. The 10-year Treasury yield is up at 4.91%. Oil is still trading at well over $100 a barrel as the war with Iran drags on. Brent crude is currently at $105.49 a barrel.
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17: The Schengen area of the European Union includes 29 countries where people are supposed to be able to cross borders freely, which should make traveling from Warsaw to Berlin as easy as going from New York to Chicago. No official border crossing, no passport control. But in 2024, Germany imposed checks at all land crossings and several airports in an effort to crack down on undocumented immigration. And as Elisa Roth reports from the German-Polish border, it's also slowing down commerce.
22: Officers are waving vehicles off the road at a makeshift border crossing the German police have set up in the middle of the highway.
23: So I'm standing on the German side of the border, and it's just an endless stream of trucks coming out of Poland.
22: Cars, too. It's slow, even though they're only stopping some vehicles.
24: Schönen Tag, Bundespolizei mit einer Grenzkontrolle. Einmal bitte ausweisen.
22: The driver unrolls his window, and the officer asks for his ID.
25: Wir brauchen Aufenthaltstitel, ein Visum oder sonstiges für die Einreise.
22: Officer Zara Hausen says the first thing they check for is that people have the right papers. Because, she says, you have to have a proper travel document when you cross a border. If they don't have the right passport or visa, they'll get sent back to Poland. But people aren't the only things getting slowed down here.
26: It's a real blow to the idea of a single market, right?
22: Nicholas Masinski is a professor in the School of International Service at American University.
26: The power of a single market is the movement of people and goods across borders makes for a stronger economy. And all of that slows down when you have to check for passports, these random checks, and then also the lorries.
22: And it's expensive. German taxpayers paid almost $100 million for the checks in the first 9 months. There are 300 officers at this crossing alone. Others are regularly brought in to help cover the shifts, which run 24 hours a day, 7 days a week. And this is only one of 9 land crossings and several airports where checks have been put in place. Meanwhile, A lot fewer people have been crossing into Europe without proper documents lately, but it's impossible to know if that's because of the border checks or for other reasons. Even so, Vilko Müller thinks the checks are critical. He represents the far-right AfD party in the state of Brandenburg, which shares a border with Poland.
0: Keine Wohnung. Keine Arztbesuche möglich.
22: He says there's already not enough housing or doctors or schools after so many people came to Germany in recent years fleeing conflicts in places like Syria and Iraq. Other countries, including Austria, Poland, and Italy, have also imposed border controls, which, like all internal border controls in the EU, are supposed to be temporary. In August, though, Germany announced it'll leave them in place until next spring. On the German-Polish border, I'm Elisa Roth for Marketplace.
17: And in Washington, I'm Kimberly Adams with the Marketplace Morning Report. 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
3: 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The public is the important part, because what does that mean? That means you. You are, as a listener, you know, we're glad to have you as a listener. I always make this comment, though. We would love to be have you a little more active in the station, what I call being radioactive, by making a contribution and helping sustain the station to make sure it's here, not just today, but for years in the future. Logan back in the studio with me here, and we've got about a minute.
4: Yeah, when you do that, you know, that station identification, you know, there's that region we're talking about, and you think mm-hmm. about the number of people that are impacted, the reach of the station. And, you know, I take pride in the fact that I can drive 15 minutes from my home and be at the station that impacts that second largest in the country, that region. It's so impressive, and you know, we as you just mentioned, you know, the public is you're the target audience. Mm-hmm. And this is the moment when we've got to call in and just do our part so that we can all do this lift together. So we're asking you to do it. We'll be back in a few minutes asking you to do it some more. So call in 800-552-8502.
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1: Live from NPR News in Washington, I'm Corva Coleman. Missouri's Secretary of State will appear before the Missouri Supreme Court today. The state judges are deciding whether Denny Hoskins should be held in contempt of court over the state's congressional redistricting battle. There have been different court opinions handed down that favor Missouri's old congressional map or a new one that could favor Republican candidates. St. Louis Public Radio's Jason Rosenbaum explains the Secretary of State has told state election officials to use the map that favors the GOP.
2: It's a court battle right now between state and federal judges, and redistricting opponents have appealed to the U.S. Supreme Court. And the U.S. Supreme Court has already refused to weigh in once that with the state Supreme Court ruling, the one that tossed out the GOP-leaning map. Meanwhile, election officials don't know which congressional districts voters should be in for the November election.
1: Jason Rosenbaum reporting. President Trump is promising to give each American adult $5,000 if Republicans win control of Congress again in the midterm elections. He made the surprise offer last night while speaking at the Republicans' midterm convention in Dallas. But his offer of money is drawing a lot of criticism. David Wessel is the director of the Hutchins Center at the Brookings Institution, a center-left-leaning think tank.
5: President Trump's proposal to send $5,000 to every American adult would cost $1.2 trillion. This is impractical, imprudent, and impossible to imagine actually happening. Of course, we have sent checks to people before. We did that during the COVID pandemic, but that was in an emergency, and we're not in that kind of emergency now. This is all showmanship and basically an attempt to try and bribe people into voting Republican in November, and then people will learn that the president can't make good on this promise.
1: That's David Wessel of the Brookings Institution. Record high fuel prices are driving up shipping costs. NPR's Scott Horsley reports on how that's being felt at the busy port of Los Angeles.
6: More than 500,000 cargo containers came into the port of L.A. last month as U.S. retailers stock up for the holiday shopping season. Two-thirds of those shipping containers leave the port on the back of a truck. The price of diesel fuels hit a record high nationwide, and it's even higher in Southern California, where Port Director Gene Soroka says diesel's selling for nearly $8 a gallon.
8: Everybody's running as fast as they can. But the higher these fuel prices go, just simply mean higher prices for American families.
6: Escalating tensions in the U.S. war with Iran have pushed crude oil prices higher. The cost of refining oil into diesel fuel is also at record levels.
1: NPR's Scott Horsley. It's NPR.
9: The time is now 8:04 on this Thursday, and you're listening to Red River Radio News. Good morning, I'm Jeff Farrell. The first night of the Republican midterm convention in Dallas is now in the history books. Governor Greg Abbott speaks later today on this second and final day as he fights for a fourth term against Democratic Texas House Representative Gina Hinojosa. The Texas Newsroom's Blaise Ganey reports.
10: For much of the year, Governor Abbott's reelection ads have focused on what he's done and still plans to do for Texas and not his opponent, or even mentioning Gina Hinojosa by name. But in recent days, that's changed, including this ad Abbott recently posted on X, which lifts sound from a buzzy new documentary.
11: I don't have anything to deceive you on. Of course I'm not deceiving you. I'm engaging with you as a human being.
10: Don't let Gina deceive you, Texas, Abbott wrote. Another Abbott post included an image of Hinojosa where an American flag was digitally altered into a transgender pride flag. In it, he wrote the Democrat wants to, quote, turn your public school into a gender transition camp. Texas Congresswoman Jasmine Crockett responded on social media saying Abbott's attack showed he's nervous about the governor's race.
9: Meanwhile, Latino voters could play a significant role in Texas politics this November, but longtime Latino vote analyst Mike Madrid claims that politicians may be focusing on the wrong issues when trying to win their support. Madrid says the message he's hearing from Latino voters is overwhelmingly about the economy.
12: They want an economy that works, an aspirational working class economy. And that means affordability. That means the ability to buy a home. It means to achieve the American dream, which has been taken from them because they believe that people have manipulated and stolen that opportunity from them up top.
9: Madrid says Latino voters increasingly believe both political parties have failed to deliver on those economic issues. He thinks that could make Latinos less loyal to either party. In Louisiana, a massive effort is underway to plug and clean up orphaned oil and gas well sites. The state's Department of Conservation and Energy plans to use $30 million in federal funding to clean up the sites in North Louisiana and state funding to clean up orphaned well sites in South Louisiana. Spokesperson Patrick Kurez says it's important to get these orphaned well sites plugged and cleaned so that they don't cause any problems in the future.
13: Anytime you have that connection between the surface and somewhere underground, you need to get that addressed. You need to get that pathway cut off if nobody's actually making use of it.
9: The overall effort is expected to take 3 to 5 years to complete. Arkansas Attorney General Tim Griffin is continuing his statewide initiative called One Pill Can Kill. Wednesday's appearance at Northwest Arkansas Community College makes the 13th such stop since the initiative began 3 years ago. Griffin says the training helps equip student leaders with information about the dangers of illicit opioids and the resources available to respond to an overdose to save a life.
27: Stepping up and saying we want to be part of the solution, that's the first part of it. And so I appreciate y'all stepping up and saying we'll be a partner.
9: The CDC says Arkansas opioid overdose deaths have dropped by 50% since the initiative began. I'm Jeff Farrell, listening to Red River Radio News.
14: It's Morning Edition from NPR News. I'm Michelle Martin.
7: And I'm Steve Inskeep. President Trump spoke for more than 90 minutes at the Republican Party's midterm event.
14: He covered a lot of ground. Some things were new. Some were untrue. But his campaign message was clear.
28: So I'm asking you to pretend that I'm on the ballot. I'm on the ballot.
14: And with the president's approval rating at an all-time low, Democrats are hoping Trump's strategy will backfire at the polls.
7: NPR's Stephen Fowler was in the arena for the speech and has woken early to tell us about it. Stephen, good morning.
15: Good morning.
7: Tell me a little more about the president's pitch.
15: Well, his pitch was, it's all about Trump. He touted some of the signature initiatives of his second term, like sweeping tax cuts, repeated some go-to lines on how things are more expensive because of Democrats. He claimed the room was packed with thousands of people waiting outside, even though I could see a sea of empty sections in the arena. Said he was going to campaign for about 36 swing seats in the final weeks of the election, and promised American adults $5,000 each if Republicans keep control of the House and Senate.
7: Okay, $5,000 for every American adult. When you do the math, it's more than $1 trillion in taxpayer money to taxpayers. How's that work?
15: It wouldn't. That money would have to come from somewhere, also known as Congress. It's illegal to offer people money for their vote. Logistically, that amount is about 80% of all discretionary spending the federal government makes each year, which, by the way, the administration is trying to cut spending. The more obvious obstacle, though, is that public polls show Republicans might lose both the House and the Senate this year.
7: Yeah, I mean, Trump himself in his 90 minutes did acknowledge that Republicans face a tough job. Let's listen.
16: But for some reason, when a president wins, even if he's really a good president or a great president, there aren't too many of them, they don't win the midterms, and nobody quite knows why.
7: So what's the Republican plan to get around that?
15: This unconventional convention is certainly part of the idea. But look at it this way. You have this unprecedented party centered around Trump 18 months into the administration, dominated by decisions made by Trump that seem to be for Trump. Think about the ballroom construction, renaming landmarks on the map despite allies, putting his face on a coin. Then look at what voters say they want the Republican-controlled federal government to focus on. Rising gas prices, the war in Iran, expensive everything. So the path is there if the Republican Party maybe changes its course a little.
7: Okay, so what are some of the responses to the speech and what are some of the other things you heard there?
15: Well, aside from Trump, the longest time slots were given to comedian Adam Carolla and Texas Congressman Brandon Gill, who each eviscerated Democrats, much to the audience's glee. The loudest applause came for Treasury Secretary Scott Bessent, and many of the House and Senate nominees used their brief time to try and make the case for more support and resources, in some cases uphill battles, against their Democratic opponents.
7: You know, Michelle alluded to this at the beginning. Democrats seem perfectly happy for Trump to be the spokesman for the Republican Party in 2026.
15: Absolutely. I mean, after getting shellacked in 2024, Democrats have seen a surge in voter enthusiasm and made gains with just about everybody. So they've got this scenario where they really could be competitive in a lot of Republican-held states, and they're not going to let Trump get in the way, and just happy to let them carry that message with them into the election.
7: NPR political correspondent Stephen Fowler, thanks so much.
15: Thank you.
7: Pollster and political consultant Frank Luntz has been listening with us as he was listening to the speeches last night. Frank, good morning.
18: Good morning. And I'm going to jump to the thing that shocked me the most.
7: Okay, go for it.
18: I've never heard a Republican Senate leader booed before.
7: John Thune, you're talking about. Go on.
18: Senator John Thune. And that tells me, and these are hardcore Republicans sitting in that audience applauding the president, that the damage in attacking his own party is significant, and that Republicans are listening to him. And you listen to the response to the Speaker of the House, and that was incredibly positive. So you have a Republican Party right now that seems divided, that seems to be challenging each other, and you don't want to have this 2 months before the election.
7: Frank, I suppose it is unusual that the goal for Republicans is to keep Republicans in power in Congress. And if Republicans are booing Republican members of Congress, that does seem a little awkward.
18: And it's not a Republican member. It's a Republican leader. Now, there's some elements of what he said that absolutely brought the audience to their feet. But you have a mutual challenge right now that's quite difficult. You have to bring Trump voters who vote for Donald Trump but don't participate in other elections. You got to get them to vote, and they are still supportive of the GOP. But you also have to get independents, and they've been moving further and further away as the months tick off. And to them, the combination of the conflict in Iran and the prices at the pump at the food, at the grocery store, housing, healthcare. It's hard to get both people to agree. And that's the challenge that he faces right now.
7: I'm thinking about the president's offer to pay American adult Americans $5,000 each, $1 trillion total, of course, of our own money, our own tax money, if Republicans keep Congress. But I'm thinking about the market dynamics there. You offer somebody more money if they think it's a bad deal. What do you think it sends? What message does it send if the president is saying to America, I will pay you $5,000 to something to do something you previously did for free?
18: Because it's not really that he's going to pay them. I believe that what he means is that Americans will save $5,000 if Republicans are in charge, comparing that to Democrats. The one aspect that the president has drawn a clear and concise differentiation is on tax policy.
7: Just to be clear, Frank, he actually talked about a check, I believe, of $5,000. So maybe it was a metaphor, but he talked about a payoff of a kind that he's talked about before and not delivered.
18: And I appreciate that. And I know that there are a lot of fact checkers going through the speech last night. But I've also seen over the last six, really 10 years, how he what he says is not necessarily what he precisely means.
7: Okay, true. Go on.
18: And that this is a simple effort to draw a very clear contrast because he's decided that tax policy is going to be essential in the GOP keeping control of the House and the Senate. And I'll add to you, the House is going to be a tremendously uphill battle. He talked about it. The fact that the people in power do not have public support a year or 2 years into their administration. This is what Americans are like. We are restless. We want to see change.
7: Well, let's talk about that restlessness. The president made this claim during his speech. Let's listen.
16: This has been the most successful 2 years financially and every other way in the history of the presidency.
7: As a pollster, do you think voters hear that and say, oh, yeah, this has been a very successful 2 years?
18: They look at their food prices and they wonder why they've gone up. They look at gas prices and they wonder, are they going to be able to fill their tanks? They can't buy the homes they want to. They can't afford the health care they're looking for. Now, there's one aspect of this, and this is how I've seen this administration from the beginning. There is nuggets of truth here, and it's not in terms of success. It's in terms of impact. No administration has done more in that first 30 days, in the first 100 days, and in the first year than this administration. He's correct there. He's challenged norms. He's taken on the establishment, and there's been significant changes. If he says that these are economic successes, the public would say no. If he says that we've had a bigger impact than any other president, the public would say yes. Hmm.
7: All right. Frank Luntz is a pollster and political consultant. Thanks very much for the insights. Appreciate it.
18: You got it. Thank you, sir.
0: On Friday, the nation will mark the 25th anniversary of the 9/11 attacks. In New York, firefighters are demanding answers after the city released records this week on air quality around Ground Zero after the attacks. Reporter Steve Kastenbaum says the documents suggest officials knew far more about the toxic dangers than they told the public.
19: A few weeks after the attacks at the World Trade Center, then-Mayor Rudy Giuliani addressed concerns some lower Manhattan residents had about the foul odor coming from Ground Zero.
20: The odor is really just from the fire and the smoke that continues to go on. It is monitored constantly, and it is not in any way dangerous.
19: 25 years later, Mayor Zoran Mamdani made public a mountain of previously unreleased city documents that revealed exactly what officials knew about the dangers that were lurking in the air. Those included asbestos and other contaminants.
21: People got sick because the leaders they trusted lied and told them they were safe to breathe in toxic air.
19: Now, the unions representing firefighters and other recovery workers hope this newly available information will lead to the list of covered illnesses being expanded and federal compensation increased. Jim Brosi is president of the Uniformed Fire Officers Association.
23: At the earliest time of October, the city was making a fiduciary choice to prioritize the economic stability of Lower Manhattan over the health and safety of the firefighters, the police officers, the construction workers, and the children that went back to school down there.
19: More than 9,000 people have died from 9/11-related cancers and other illnesses since the attacks, according to the 9/11 Health Monitoring Program. Over 450 of them were firefighters. Brosi wonders how many could have been saved if they had this information sooner.
23: They went through great lengths to making sure you did not know the totality of the situation and what they knew when they made the choice to sacrifice its residents and its first responders for what they believed was the greater good.
19: 10 years ago, former EPA Administrator Christine Todd Whitman apologized for assuring people that the air was safe. Rudy Giuliani's staff issued a statement referencing communications from the EPA declaring that the air quality near Ground Zero was safe in September 2001. Former Mayor Eric Adams accused Mayor Mamdani of raising this now to score political points. For NPR News, I'm Steve Kastenbaum in New York.
2: It's about 19 minutes now after 8 o'clock, and good morning to you. Glad to have you along on this, I guess it's Thursday today, the first Thursday of our, well, I guess it's technically the second Thursday because we did a little two-day pre-drive last week, and it went very well, and we're glad to have done that and taken several days off for the holiday weekend, but now we've got a lot of work to do, and we're moving forward, and it's been good. We're on our way to $33,000 overall, and Logan Sledge in the studio with me here. We've got a match going on, courtesy of Alice Schwendeman, and we appreciate that in memory of Bob Schwendeman. And she's going to match your contribution. So make a contribution now of any amount. You could take, I don't know, at $15 a month, the Emergency Hand Crank Weather Band Radio, and that's $180. That'll be worth $360 to us. So
3: yeah, we're going to probably have some rain and stormy stuff coming this fall. At least I hope. It's been not a lot lately.
2: We've had lots of it. No, that's for sure.
3: But that would be nice, and that hand crank radio might come in handy. You know, you could also do $150, and we talk about this a little bit, you know, you and I each time, is that Red River Radio Day sponsorship.
2: Oh yeah.
3: Just because it's such a versatile, you know, kind of gift. I mean, you could do a birthday thing if you've got we would often, you know, use it for, like, if we've got a show coming up that's opening.
2: Sure.
3: And, you know, make announcements about that. It could be any number of things. And that's a great value. I mean, you get it, you know, kind of spoken throughout the day, and it reaches you, all of the listeners out there.
2: That's right.
3: So again, it's just another one of those things that, that keeps us all connected. We have, you know, a lot of, you know, different groups, as I've been listening to the drive over the past few days, a lot of my colleagues from Centenary I hear come on, and I love hearing that. And that's like one little, you know, kind of pocket, one little group that, values the station and gives. And there are so many other little groups. And then you also got to think that we're also one just really big group, one big group. Sure. Of a bunch of smaller groups that, yeah, all care about the station, all listen to the station, all see the value in Red River Radio and public radio in general, and want to keep being informed and keep enjoying the programming. So please call in, take a moment out of your day, and we'd love to thank you on air. And,
2: okay, do you want to go ahead and thank?
3: Oh yeah, we got one right here actually. Would like to take a second and thank Larry Shelton out of Nacogdoches and partner Mary Bright. And the comment is, enjoys the news and the weekend programming. And I've got that in front of me, the weekend programming. Gosh, it is loaded. Just one awesome show after another. So thank you so much for calling in. And if you're listening right now, please call in also.
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17: And I'm Layla Faldin.
22: Midnight Margaritas!
17: This was my favorite scene from the 1998 movie Practical Magic. Two sisters and their two aunts dancing around a kitchen, finding joy in the midst of grief. But they're a little different. They're witches, and they came from generations of women who've lived under a curse. Anyone they fall in love with will die. Sandra Bullock and Nicole Kidman played those sisters, and at the time, it wasn't exactly a blockbuster. But it's developed a dedicated fan base over the last 28 years, something Sandra Bullock told me she's grateful for.
24: I think back on the times when a film lived and died on the weekend of its release and then never to be seen again. So the gratitude goes to streaming, truly, because, you know, around this time every year, the film just found its people.
17: Thanks to that new audience, Bullock and Kidman got the coven back together.
1: You're the Owen sisters.
24: Yeah, everyone we love dies. It's just, it's not great for the Tinder bio.
17: Practical Magic 2 is out today.
5: Kylie said she's going to go and fix the curse.
6: This will lead her into the dark path.
8: If you want to find her, you have to work
6: together.
17: At the beginning of this sequel, Sandra Bullock's character is grieving the death of yet another man she loved. Her two daughters are young women now, and she's chosen to wipe from their memories the fact that they can do magic or that a curse follows them.
24: I think many parents will understand it. Sally's decision at this time is she's cursed. She put her children in emotional harm's way. She's not going to have them bear the brunt of this darkness. And if she has the power to erase their memories so that they could be free and, air quote, normal, that's the greatest gift she can give them at the time. Mm-hmm. That's her thinking. Often when you think you're doing the right thing and protecting

0: emotional trauma, if you don't talk about it, it's going to keep living on generation after generation, as we see in this Owens family.
1: So it's true when everyone says that we're witches.
2: It's true. It's true. We're witches and the curse is real.
3: When you made the first practical magic, you weren't a mother yet, right?
0: Mm-mm.
3: And you hadn't felt the grief of losing a love, a life partner.
0: Mm-mm.
3: And you have gone through both of those things now. You're a mom,
0: mm-hmm.
3: but you also recently lost someone you shared love and a life with.
0: Mm-hmm.
3: How did that change the way you approached this character that you have so much more in common with now?
0: When we were working on the script with our writers, I was like, whatever you want to use, use it. Ask me any question, you know. And
3: yeah.
0: But also don't negate the coping mechanisms of humor. It's that delicate balance of sharing grief, but also sharing life, which is very inconvenient. You're having your meltdown, but then something really funny happens. You're like, okay, this wasn't the plan. Can I just have a good cry? I'll get to that over here. But I should like to have the snot cry right now. Okay, I can't have that. I'll do it later.
3: I mean, I think that's also what's so beautiful about these films is the light and heft of them at the same time, the grief and the funniness of the sisterhood between Nicole Kidman and you, where it's like you're crying one minute, she's pantsing you in another moment.
0: Yeah. Yeah. Pantsing is very important. No one knows how to grieve properly, I don't think, because we don't allow people to do it their way. And it includes laughter and education and tears and sharing and family and more laughing and then anger. Like, it just is all the waves.
3: I was going to ask if your kids have seen the first and now second film, but I read that they actually make a cameo in the film, which I completely missed because I wasn't looking for them.
0: Well, it's because they're not physically in it.
3: Oh.
0: It's their voices.
3: Oh, it's their voices.
0: Mm. It's their voices. There's a scene where something happens with Sally and this professor, this seeker, helps her reconnect.
4: You're scared.
2: She's scared.
4: You're afraid of your power.
2: Well, I've seen what my power can do.
4: You ignore your heritage at your peril.
2: Oh my God, can we please not do the peril speech? It's just...
4: You're blocked.
3: Yeah, she's very blocked.
2: You know what? I'm not a drain. I'm a human being.
3: Highly repressed human being.
0: And once he unblocks her, I don't want to give anything away.
3: Right.
0: Sally was always able to sense her children, but the minute she cut off the magic of them knowing, she stopped being able to sense them. So the gift that this seeker gives her is she's unblocked, and the first voices that she hears are her babies. And I have all these recordings of my kids to their annoyance.
3: That's amazing.
0: Yeah, so that's where they are.
3: That's incredible. What did they think about that?
0: Well, my daughter rolled her eyes. But I could tell secretly, she was like, oh my God, am I singing? And I was like, you are. I said, you are. And then Louis was at the other end of the aisle with his friends, didn't register it. I said, did you hear yourself? He's like, no, where? And I was like, in the scene, you know, the laughing. And then he goes, oh, like he immediately recognized something that I always play for him. Like if there's ever like a lull, you know, in the day or like something, I'll always play this one thing where he's a baby just laughing like crazy. And we all just start crying laughing. And I was like, I said, that was it. And he recognized, he was like, okay.
3: Oh.
0: I remember. Yeah. I mean, the kids, they, you know, remember, I'm just the mom who goes to work.
3: But you're Sandra Bullock. Do they get it? Like, you got on Instagram and got 6 million followers, like, overnight.
0: That was, the only person that registered to was my daughter. And she's not allowed on social media. So she hears it from her friends and she feels slighted. And I go, it's what it is, girl. Sorry. The mom that you're annoyed with every day. Sorry,
3: I'm cool.
0: That's the same mom that's on Instagram.
3: Sandra Bullock, her new film is Practical Magic 2. Thank you so much. What a pleasure.
0: Oh my gosh, thank you so much. And you have the smoothest voice.
3: Oh, thank you.
0: That
3: very
0: is
3: much.
0: Just the most soothing instrument. Oh my God.
3: Thank you.
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0: this drive. We're just about a third of the way, which is really good. We've got to get there though by the end of next week. We do have some drawings. We haven't talked about the drawings at all, but we have a drawing tomorrow evening at 7 o'clock, and that's going to be for a 2-night stay at the Steamboat Inn Bed and Breakfast. That's in Jefferson, Texas. Charming town. It's a beautiful bed and breakfast. And if you go to the website, you know, redriverradio.org, you can see it. It's right there. You can't miss it. Bright and colorful, flags flying, and it's a beautiful place to stay. So we appreciate them for donating that to us to help encourage you to contribute.
1: That's all part of how this works. Y'all do such a great job reaching out to people in the community, and people I know just will contact you and say, hey, we value the station. What if we were to offer this? So it's kind of a two-way street there. I definitely want to get over there and keep talking about making a quick little getaway over there to stay in Jefferson and have some fun over there. Maybe I'll win the drawing myself. You never know. That's possible.
0: Yeah, and I can't, but you can.
1: I haven't yet, but my luck could change. And your luck could change. You'll be entered into these drawings. There are other ones that are happening. A final one that maybe we'll talk about later on. But as Kermit mentioned, there's a match going on as well. There are, gifts that you can, take home with your, contribution. I think they always just serve as a cool reminder of, what you're passionate about in life, what you've, done and given. And it is doing something. It is accomplishing something when you call in and make a contribution to the station. It's very practical. You then hear the programming that comes out of your gift. I think Kermit, you and your team, you're very transparent about where the dollars go, about how much we're trying to raise. And all of that is part of just good, open, fair communication to our listening public about how this works and how it operates. It's not always romantic, and we love to listen to this station. There are emotional ties and connections, I think, obviously. But this is that sort of practical aspect of things, which is we got to keep the lights on. We got to keep the power running. We got to keep all of these, satellites and things that you're always talking about that I'm going, how do you keep track of, all of this stuff? It's a big operation. We're fortunate. And I'm in theater, so I kind of understand how this works. Like, you make the magic. The public just gets to see the magic. They don't see necessarily, how the sausage is getting made, so to speak.
0: That's true.
1: And that's the way that typically goes. But during these drives, we do kind of pull back the curtain for you all, and you do see how it works a little bit, and you start to get a sense really of what those numbers are. So all that does is, again, creates that incentive, that we all need to be reminded of, that this, it costs money to make this happen. And we can, do our part in this moment to help raise the funds to keep this station going strong, going stronger, growing. I'm so impressed with programming that y'all add each year and new shows that I hear coming onto the station, and it's just it's such a wonderful thing that we have. So please call in. We've got some more people doing that this morning, taking some time out of their day to call in. We've got an anonymous contribution that just came in from Shreveport. So lots of Shreveport this morning. We love that. And the comment is, there's a lot of likes,
0: Well, good.
1: Exactly. Well, there's a lot to like. And if you feel the same, which I'm sure you do, just take a quick moment out of your day and call in 800-552-8502. Make your gift. Make your contribution.
0: Yeah, you were talking about all those shows. One thing that always amazes me, we produce 23 programs here at the Red River Radio Studios, which is an amazing amount. It kind of is. Because we have a small staff, but we do it because we think it's important. And again, these are programs you're not going to get anywhere else, right?
1: Right.
0: You get them from us. Yeah, the national programs, you can probably find another source for them. But if you want something that reflects our community, this is the place you turn. All right, we've got to get right back into Morning Edition. And Logan and I will be back here shortly. 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
3: It's Morning Edition from NPR News. I'm Steve Inskeep.
4: And I'm Michelle Martin. Good morning. The escalating U.S.-Canada tariffs are likely to land hardest on border states whose economies are closely intertwined with the U.S.'s neighbor to the north. To hear more about this, we have the governor of Maine on the line. That is Janet Mills, and she's a Democrat. Good morning, Governor.
5: Good morning. Thank you for having me on.
4: Well, thanks for coming. So how do these new import taxes affect your state?
5: We have a 611-mile border with Canada, so we are closely integrated in economy, in culture, in everything, and the Canadians are not happy with us, and that's a problem for Maine in itself. They are the largest buyer of American exports, and now the talk is for banning things, not just imposing tariffs or taxes, alcoholic beverages, Canadian Club, Labatt's beer, wine and cheese, clothing, molasses, for crying out loud. But this disruptive strategy of intimidation and reckless brinkmanship is harming Maine businesses, Maine families in a much greater way than other states.
4: Our analysts are telling us that Maine is likely to be the hardest hit by these latest tariffs because it makes much of the plywood and agricultural products which are targeted. So can you give us a sense of how that will affect your state?
5: Well, we're already suffering in respect to building construction materials, particularly aluminum and steel, with 50% increases in tariffs last year. Plywood and other building material, agricultural products, including fertilizer. Much of the fertilizer comes from Canada, and that's extremely important. You know, we can't just replace these items with locally made items. We are facing a housing crisis in Maine as well as elsewhere, and products like softwood lumber and plywood are critical to our building housing and satisfying our housing needs and making housing less expensive for Maine families.
4: So the president has explained his policies saying two things. First, he says the countries he's targeted them because their trade policies are unfair to the U.S. But he also says he thinks these tariffs will make manufacturing more attractive in the U.S. and bring those jobs back to the United States. And I'll start with the fairness argument, because the vice president, J.D. Vance, made this argument when he was in Maine last month.
6: They apply ridiculous tariffs and other non-tariff duties on Maine products coming into Canada, and they don't expect Maine or anybody else to fight back. We're sick of that. We are actually going to fight back against unfair trade practices, whether it's coming from China or Canada.
4: Based on your experience, have Canada's trade practices been unfair?
5: No. I mean, honestly, the United States has negotiated with Canada for dozens of years and does so with goodwill on both sides. This is not an act of goodwill. This is an act of bullying. And the Canadians are appropriately retaliating. And J.D. Vance is wrong to say that we were suffering from Canadian tariffs before this. We import 80% of our heating oil and gasoline from Canada. We do food processing and seafood processing, and seafood going back and forth between Maine and Canada. Lobsters go back and forth between Maine and Canada routinely for processing and export. $170 million of exports from Maine are affected by these tariffs.
4: Then let's go to the question of stimulating jobs, which is the president's other argument. Have you seen any evidence of that?
5: Certainly not in Maine, not in Maine at all. We've had a project where 144 jobs were put on layoff for a time right on the Canadian border. And that affected both Canada and Maine, because when those jobs go idle, the loggers in Canada who are supplying the mill, they lose out as well. And, you know, I just want to make clear, we share more than a border with Canada. We share families, communities, supply chain, infrastructure. Our whole economy in Maine is intertwined with Canada's.
4: President Trump has talked about making Canada a U.S. state through, quote unquote, economic force.
5: Mm-hmm.
4: Your Canadian colleagues that you've spoken with, how are they responding to this?
5: They are outraged, absolutely outraged. When I speak with them, when I travel there, they say, look, we're not mad at you, Governor Mills, but we're mad at your president. And they are protecting their sovereignty. Let's face it. These roller coaster tariffs, these whipsawing taxes are not increasing jobs in America. They're damaging the goodwill we've had for a long time with our best friend, Canada, and our best trading ally.
4: That is Maine's Governor Janet Mills. She is a Democrat. Governor Mills, thank you so much for talking with us.
5: Thank you.
3: President Trump's administration is making a new push to reshape voting maps. This time, it's a proposal for changes to the 2030 census. Expect new court battles. NPR's Hansi Lo Wang reports.
7: The 14th Amendment says the, quote, whole number of persons in each state must be included in the census numbers used to determine how many congressional seats and electoral college votes each state gets for a decade.
8: The Constitution is pretty clear.
7: Adjusted Beta Derriex is an attorney with the American Civil Liberties Union.
8: It doesn't mince words. It doesn't say citizens. It doesn't say green card holders.
7: But the Trump administration is proposing what would be an unprecedented change. And those specific census numbers in 2030 leave out non-U.S. citizens without a green card. The administration says the Constitution's framers did not intend to include those non-citizens among the persons to be counted for the census.
8: It would fly against centuries of constitutional tradition and law in the United States.
7: Zepeda Derriex says the ACLU is now considering suing the Trump administration, like it did when Trump officials tried and failed to make a similar change for the 2020 census, which has been used to guide trillions in federal funding and inform community planning and policymaking. The administration's proposals for the 2030 count is expected to require some kind of question about people's U.S. citizenship status, which Census Bureau research shows is likely to discourage households with non-citizens from getting counted.
9: And what happens then is you're going to have inaccurate data.
7: Mita Anand of the Leadership Conference on Civil and Human Rights is also concerned about having less data. That's because the Trump administration is also proposing to no longer allow census questions about people's race and ethnicity. The administration argues there's a, quote, reduced need for that information. But Anand points out it's used to enforce civil rights protections.
9: It's what we use to determine health outcomes. It's how we are able to understand the very fabric of who we are as a society.
7: The Trump administration is collecting public comments on its 2030 proposal. Any changes it makes could be reversed by Congress or a new presidential administration in 2029. Anzi Luong, NPR News.
10: Too many anxious nights. What if you leave like my dad did? What if all our best days are in past tense? Fear sticking to

0: Oh, the feel of live music. Recorded here at NPR headquarters. It's Tori Kelly performing an NPR Tiny Desk concert. The video dropped today. 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
1: All right. And great music. That's so cool. The Tiny Desk concerts, you know, we kind of do our own version of those, frankly, because we're going to have, again, we're going to have live music on tonight. I think Barbara Gerald is going to be here this evening. We had Alan Dyson earlier in the week, and Chris Allen and
2: Alan
1: Chris
2: last
1: McKay.
2: Night. Yeah, amazing, amazing.
1: Nice stuff. And live music for you. And these are gosh, wonderful artists who are willing to do that to help encourage you to make a contribution. They're so supportive of Red River Radio. And I tell you, it means a lot. I think it means a lot to listeners, too.
2: I think it means a lot. And I think it means probably even, you know, more than the creator realizes. You know, I was listening to, I think it was Alan Dyson last night, actually. It's this rehearsal season that we're getting into, so I'm always kind of getting in my, you know, my car around 9:30 at night and driving home. And of course, my station is, I mean, I stay tuned to 89.9. So, you know, that's on when I crank the engine over. And, you know, I'm trying to, like, I'm thinking about just on a personal level, I'm processing, you know, the rehearsal that I just got out of. It's late. I'm trying to kind of think about the next day a little bit on whatever. Mm-hmm. But there I am listening to NPR, listening to, last night it was Alan Dyson, listening to this music. I don't think they realize what it means to the listener. You know, what they're actually giving and what we, the listeners, are on that receiving end, what we get out of it. It's remarkable when you think, I'm just one person. And that was my experience last night.
1: Nice.
2: Listening to the station, driving home. Countless, you know, moments like that in all of our lives. And I think if you call on that and really think about it and just stop and pause, you know, briefly, life is busy, life is fast. 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It gives so much. And, you know, I think we all, again, in our kind of heart of hearts, we know that, we're a part of this community. We're listener members. We give, we've given in the past. We'll give again. So we need you to do it right now. Please call in 800-552-8502.
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3: 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I'm Michelle Martin.
0: And I'm Steve Inskeep. We have some news for you this morning about immigrants summoned for court hearings. They're called in for these hearings, but not at normal immigration courts. NPR's Amanda Bastillo has been covering these courts inside the Justice Department for almost 2 years and has some reporting on where the immigrants are being sent. Amanda, hi.
5: Hi.
0: So what'd you find out?
5: Well, I heard a weird rumor from some of my sources. A few immigration attorneys in the greater Washington, D.C. area, that's Maryland and Virginia, told me that they had clients or people hoping to retain them who came to them with notices to appear at immigration court. Now, these notices themselves are normal. If someone is here without legal status, they may get one in the mail, and that starts their removal proceedings. This is also the process where immigrants get to argue why they should not be deported. But immigrants who had previously been scheduled at Maryland or Virginia courts were instead told to go somewhere else, a place their attorneys had never before seen scheduled for an in-person hearing. Here's two attorneys, Lucelia Justiniano and James Reyes.
6: This has to be a mistake. Why is she being sent from the Hydesville Immigration Court to Falls Church? That makes no sense.
7: I honestly thought it was a glitch. I was like, 15 years. There's no way. This is just a glitch in the system.
5: And both attorneys have been practicing in the area for over 10 years.
0: Okay, where are immigrants being told to go if they're not being told to go to immigration court?
5: So one was actually the offices for the Federal Emergency Management Agency in Washington, D.C., and the second is the headquarters for the agency that runs immigration courts in Falls Church, Virginia. But neither is a building that usually has in-person immigration court hearings.
0: How does the administration explain this?
5: The immigration court agency at the Justice Department declined to confirm if these were new hearing locations, but they did say that they will continue to make scheduling adjustments, including opening new hearing locations as needed to, quote, ensure all cases are handled in a timely and lawful manner. NPR has since learned that FEMA employees on Friday were notified that their headquarters conference rooms would be used by the DOJ and the Homeland Security Department.
0: Okay, so random conference rooms are becoming courtrooms, but are the immigrants still seeing a judge when they get there?
5: Yes. So I was told, and I asked many people coming out of these buildings, and they did confirm they did see an immigration judge, though that judge happened to be appearing remotely on a TV screen, often in the original court, like Baltimore, Hyattsville, where they were supposed to appear. Hmm. And now remember, these are administrative judges, so they're also a lot more like other federal employees under direction of the president.
0: Right. They're not part of the judicial branch, but the executive. What are the concerns about having an unannounced location for your court hearing?
5: Well, it adds to the confusion. And the risk is that if immigrants miss their hearings, that gives the immigration judge ability to issue an automatic final order for their deportation. And groups tracking these orders say they've really increased in the last few months. And NPR identified two cases where immigrants did not receive a notice in the mail about the change of venue. And in one instance, the immigrant only knew because they used an application called Migra Connect, which sent them a notification about the new time and place.
0: How did the added locations fit into the immigration strategy of the administration?
5: The administration is trying to both reduce the court backlog and increase the number of people that it can deport. And that strategy does appear to be working. The number of cases pending is falling for the first time in about a decade, according to government data. And in order to reach that goal, immigration judges are scheduled to hear hundreds of cases in a day, and they're being trained to deny immigrants' requests for more time. All of this, advocates say, further erodes the trust in these immigration courts that are under supervision of the president.
0: NPR's Amanda Bastillo, thanks so much.
5: Thank you.
1: All right, 11 minutes now before 9 o'clock. Performance today coming up at the top of the hour. Logan back in the studio with me here. And, it's been a good couple of hours. This is your last break for the morning.
2: This is my last break?
1: Yeah, it's almost 9 o'clock.
2: Oh, my goodness.
1: Where'd that go?
2: Well, you know, the time flies along here when you're just kind of having coffee and trying to raise money for public radio, you know? it's funny how that works. It's great to be here with you always.
1: Thank you again. I mean, it's just great.
2: I love the environment. You know, you come in and you see all the early birds coming in, coffee in hand, whether they're ready to take your phone calls or pop in the booth and do this, or they're part of operations or whatever it might be. It's a great hub of activity, and it's a metaphor, really, I think, for, again, what this station is. And what it provides for us, it truly is the voice of the community. And now we need to hear your voice. And so it's kind of where it kind of flips on its head for a second. You know, typically it's the station's voice that we kind of identify with. But now the attention turns to the listeners, and it turns to each of your voices as you listen to the station right now. Make your voice heard. Call in 800-552-8502.
1: Yes, indeed. And we will still honor the match for those of you calling in right now. And we thank Alice Schwendeman for doing that. I do have a new total, and we are now just $320 away from crossing 33,000.
2: Oh, nice.
1: So we're doing well. That 33,000 is key, because that's about, you know, that's about the third point,
2: sure,
1: the third way. 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Again, Logan, thanks again for being on here.
2: Thanks, Kermit.
1: All right. 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
9: From Marketplace in Washington, I'm Kimberly Adams. Later this morning, we'll get a look at how much wholesalers were buying and selling over the summer. The Census Bureau will release its wholesale trade report for July, and that data could give us some insight into one of the big drivers of economic activity in the U.S. right now, the build-out of AI data centers. Marketplace's Henry Epp reports.
10: All the stuff needed to build data centers has really been driving the wholesale business for a couple years now, says Jason Miller at Michigan State University. Sales of electrical equipment, computers, and machinery have been really strong as companies build out the infrastructure needed to power artificial intelligence. And wholesalers' inventories of those goods, the stockpiles they have on hand, have gotten a bit slim lately, Miller says.
11: And so right now we're in sort of this period where inventories have to build up because sales have grown so much.
10: What he'll be watching for is whether there's any signs sales of data center equipment slowed down in July or whether those sales hit another record. There's reason to think they might have continued to grow because imports of computers and semiconductors into the U.S. rose over the summer. I'm Henry Epp for Marketplace.
9: Retailers rushed to buy goods ahead of new tariffs helped push the Port of Los Angeles to a three-month volume record. The ocean container port, which is the country's busiest, handled close to 100,000 units in August. This beat the port's previous record, which they reached during the COVID-19 pandemic. Items that came ashore include Halloween costumes, as well as winter holiday decor and gifts. Let's do the numbers. The Dow is down 254 points. That's 0.5%. The S&P 500 is down 0.6%. And the NASDAQ is down 0.8%. The 10-year Treasury yield is up at 4.92%. Oil is still trading at over $100 a barrel this morning. Brent crude is up 3.3% at $104.66 a barrel. West Texas Intermediate crude is at $99.43 a barrel. And earlier this morning, the Bureau of Labor Statistics released its monthly producer price index. It was up 0.4% in August, 0.4% in August. That gives us a look at inflation for wholesalers, and it's about what analysts were expecting. We'll get a read on consumer inflation tomorrow when the BLS releases its consumer price index for August.
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9: There's a housing shortage in America, and communities all over are trying lots of different strategies to address it. Changes to zoning laws, tax incentives for builders, and changing rules around parking. In many places, housing developers are required to provide parking for residents in new projects. But in the face of that national housing shortage, many cities are deciding developers shouldn't have to. The Parking Reform Network has tracked more than 100 cities around the country that have eliminated minimum parking requirements for new construction. Marketplace's Amy Scott reports from Denver.
12: Drive through Denver's River North Art District, aka Rhino, and you'll see a lot of galleries, trendy restaurants, and upscale apartment buildings with dedicated parking garages. Until a year ago, the city required that most housing developments include at least one parking space per unit.
13: I think in a place like Rhino, where you have so much walkable stuff to do, I think there's a good question about how much parking you really need.
12: Stefan Chavez Norgaard is an assistant professor of public policy at the University of Denver. Last year, the Denver City Council voted to eliminate minimum parking requirements for all new construction. Chavez Norgaard co-authored a study estimating the change could increase apartment building by nearly 13%. He says a single parking space can add $50,000 to the cost of construction and make it harder to fit projects on available land.
13: So here is a great example of this is Nest 56.
12: Nest 56 provides supportive housing for young adults transitioning out of foster care or who've experienced homelessness. It's built on an oddly shaped triangular lot, which would have made it difficult and expensive to provide a lot of parking. Before Denver eliminated parking minimums for all construction, it had reduced requirements for affordable housing projects like this one.
13: We'll see on the right that there are maybe six parking spaces for a 56-unit building. And that frees up space for things like this, which is like outdoor green space, dog park. And I think it makes neighborhoods better and ultimately more desirable.
12: It also has climate benefits. Jennifer Ramsey is with the Denver Community Planning and Development Department.
14: As we know, concrete is very carbon intensive. And so if we reduce the need for parking structures, then we can reduce the investment and embody carbon. And so that helps the city on multiple fronts.
12: Ramsey says the parking change will promote commercial development, too. She points to a hotel and restaurant project already under construction. Under the old rules, the developer would have had to provide 36 parking spaces.
14: By eliminating the parking requirements, we make it much easier for that project to actually move forward.
12: But just because the city no longer requires parking doesn't mean developers won't build it. Chavez Norgard says investors may shy away from funding projects that don't offer enough parking because renters want it. And he gets it.
15: Would you live in a building down here without parking?
13: I hate to say it, but I'd like my car and parking space. Ah.
12: Denver is investing in public transportation to make it more feasible to live without one. In Denver, I'm Amy Scott for Marketplace.
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0: Pianist Vadim Kolodenko is passionate about music, but that does not necessarily mean he likes to talk about it. In fact, he'd rather let the music do the talking.
1: I truly believe that most of music is self-explanatory. Sound can tell more things than we can imagine.
0: Kolodenko says that in addition to letting the music speak for itself, he's learned how to allow himself to be inspired anew each time he plays a piece, even if he's played it 1,000 times. From APM American Public Media, this is Performance Today. I'm Valerie Kaler. On the way, Vadim Kolodenko's inspired Beethoven speaks for itself from a concert in Minnesota. Also on the way, a piece about Japanese feudal lord Domyusto, who walked away from his titles and holdings to honor his Catholic faith. Music written by Miho Hazama, who's the conductor in the piece we're about to hear. Music from the film Babylon by Justin Hurwitz and Thomas Bryla.

Miho Hazama wearing her conductor hat in that recording with the Danish National Symphony Orchestra and Danish National Radio Big Band. She's also a composer, and I've got the evidence. Her music, inspired by a Japanese samurai and Catholic martyr, is on the way this hour. From APM, American Public Media, this is Performance Today. I'm Valerie Kaler. Glad to have you here for today's musical adventures and discoveries. Let's kick things off with a PT debut. Miho Hazama, rising conductor and composer, who works predominantly in the intersection between classical and jazz. She studied classical composition in Tokyo, and then she got a master's degree in jazz composition from the Manhattan School of Music. Hazama leads her own jazz chamber group called M Unit, based in New York. She's also the chief conductor of the Danish Radio Big Band and holds conducting posts with the Metropole Orkest in the Netherlands and the Norwegian Radio Orchestra. As a composer, Hazama finds there's no significant difference in writing jazz or classical music. Each style simply requires her to write meaningful notes on the paper. Oh, is that all? Let's drop in on a recent concert in Berlin. Miho Hazama is leading the Berlin Radio Symphony Orchestra in her own composition, Dom Justo's Faith.

0: From a concert at the Broadcasting House in Berlin, a piece called Dom Justo's Faith by Japanese composer Miho Hazama. She was also conducting there in that performance with the Berlin Radio Symphony Orchestra.
1: All right, it's about 21 minutes now after 9 o'clock, and one of the fun things about performance today is having the opportunity to hear, of course, performances that you are unable to attend for one reason or another, unless you happen to be over there in Berlin. The other part of it is discovering new pieces of music, something that maybe you've never heard before. I'm guessing, an educated guess, and say that that was probably true with the work that we just heard. And I hope that it's worth something to you and that you are willing to contribute to ensure that programs like this remain on the air. Doesn't have to be a lot of money. It can be any amount. You can break it into monthly payments. And you can even take one of our many thank you premiums, thank you gifts that we have, everything from the Bird Calls mug to the, hosting an hour of music on Red River Radio. That's at the $1,000 level. But at the $35 level, on the other side, the Hill Country Winery Getaways book, or maybe the Texas A to Z coloring book at $50, or one particularly fun thank you item that we have. Is the USA 250 boombox necklace. Now, that is a little radio that fits in the palm of your hand. It looks like one of those boomboxes that everyone was kind of carrying around maybe 20, 30 years ago. And it's very retro looking, but it is an FM radio. And it's also a Bluetooth speaker, and it's rechargeable. So, you know, charge it up via USB, and it's good to go, and it sounds really pretty good. It's kind of shocking every time I demonstrate it here at the station, and it's like, doesn't this sound amazing for something that's so small? We've got those, and that is at the $80 level. Really, that's just $7 a month. 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I do want to thank Logan Sledge and Grace Dossett from Shreveport. Logan, of course, is on the last couple of hours, and comments, "The station means so much to me. Let's keep it on the air." And let's do that right now with a contribution. We do have a drawing tomorrow evening. That's going to be for a two-night stay for two at the Steamboat Inn Bed and Breakfast. That's in Jefferson, Texas. We've got other drawings coming up during the drive, including travel certificates and an amazing mattress, courtesy of Mattress Plus. You can learn a little more about these also on our website if you go there. We're going to get right back into performance today. Make your contribution now. We're going to start another challenge match. Right now, this is from an anonymous contributor. So every dollar that comes in is going to be matched dollar for dollar, and we'll do this till the end of performance today. So give us a call, 800-552-8502. Thanks in advance.
0: Wear his shoulders and carry on. Whatever the case may be, that year, 1802, a remarkably fertile one for Beethoven. He finished so much music, a symphony, a concert overture, a set of three sonatas for violin and piano, two sets of variations, and a set of three sonatas for solo piano. The first of these three, in G major, is whimsical, almost silly. There's a ka-chunk, ka-chunk, ka-chunk theme that happens over and over, and it suggests a pianist who can't quite make their right and left hands work together. And then, miraculously, it flows into this meticulous cascade of right and left coordination. Beethoven maintains this winking good humor all

place. He likes to let it speak for itself. So I'm happy to take one for the team and say these words here, and let Mr. Kolodenko allow the music to tell its own story.

Yeah, I'm listening to music of Beethoven this morning on Performance Today. And more Beethoven ahead, as well as a lot of other music coming up for you throughout the day today. 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Thanks in advance. 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

0: Beethoven's Piano Sonata No. 16 in G major, the first of a set of three published as his Opus 31. Vadim Kolodenko gave that performance at McAllister College in St. Paul, Minnesota, during a concert presented by the Frederic Chopin Society.
1: 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This is the perfect time to call in with your contribution. It will be doubled. This time, this is courtesy of an anonymous contributor. We appreciate them, but they will match your contribution dollar for dollar. So if you contribute $10 a month, it's worth $20 a month to us. If you contribute a $15, it's worth $300, so on and so forth. And there are some great thank you gifts that we have at those various levels. You know, for $10 a month, you can get the Bird Calls t-shirt. Now, those have been very popular. They're available in both a men's and a ladies' v-neck style. Your choice. That would be $10 a month. Right now, of course, with the match, that money goes twice as far. Very cool design. 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Everything, of course, from the t-shirts like that to the golf umbrella to the emergency hand crank radio to the USA 250 boombox, which has been very, very popular. It's a boombox necklace. It's small. It's not a huge boombox that you put on your shoulder or something or carry around, but this fits in the palm of your hand. It is a Bluetooth speaker. 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So that's very cool. Something a little bit different than what we have had in the past, and it really does work really well, especially as a Bluetooth speaker. 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Get in on the drawings. We've got multiple drawings that are coming up. Of course, I've mentioned several times the drawing for a two-night stay at the Steamboat Inn in Jefferson, Texas. One that's coming up a week from today is a drawing for a future travel certificate valued at $2,500, and that is courtesy of Expedia Cruises of Shreveport and Bossier. 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So do that right now. We're just $250 away from crossing $33,000. 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

0: a piece called Prayer for Our Times by Michael Dudley. Michael Dudley began writing that piece in the winter of 2019 and continued writing through the pandemic and the months of national unrest in 2020 as a way to explore their grief. About the piece, Dudley writes, "If I were to offer a message of prayer, let it be that we learn to not hide our sorrow from loss and instead recognize grief as a necessary part of the process for growth." Prayer for Our Times by Michael Dudley.
1: 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And we've got just a couple minutes here, and then we will get into news headlines from NPR. Again, a reminder, we do have a challenge match going on. This is the beginning week, the first week of 2 weeks that we're doing a fundraiser here on Red River Radio, a pledge drive if you prefer, looking for you to make a contribution, because we are supported through the contributions of listeners who decide that this station is valuable enough that they will make a contribution. And I hope you feel that way. Think about all the times when you have listened to a piece of music, for example, and maybe that last one, it's as a work that is probably unfamiliar to you. Maybe you listened for a little bit longer. We used to call moments where you would do that perhaps in the car. You'd sit in the car and it's like you just wait until a piece of music ended or until a story ended to find out who it was and what it was and to try to get all the way to the end of the piece or all the way to the end of the stories. We call them for years driveway moments. Well, what is a driveway moment worth to you? That extra inspiration that you have, or that extra information that you want as a curious person, those moments are valuable to you. And I know you've had plenty of them listening to Red River Radio. And that's why we're asking you to make a contribution right now in honor of those moments, in honor of the listening that you do. And whether you tune in and listen for a few minutes here or there, as you're driving around, or perhaps you are listening on a regular basis to a program like Performance Today or to All Things Considered or Morning Edition, you add up all those minutes and they do add up. And what we're asking you to do is make a contribution in honor of those, but you don't have to pay for every single minute, just a contribution of whatever you can afford, a contribution of what you feel Red River Radio is worth to you. Will make a big difference. Again, take advantage of the challenge match, get in on the drawings. I just mentioned the drawing for the travel certificate, and of course tomorrow at 7 o'clock we're going to draw for a two-night stay at the Steamboat Inn Bed and Breakfast, and that is in Jefferson. All right, it's 10 o'clock, and news headlines are coming up along with more Performance Today. Call now.
0: David Cusheron plays a violin that was made by Antonio Stradivarius in 1725. Stradivarius, considered by many to be the greatest violin maker of all time. Cusheron says this violin is like a lot of great artists, very sensitive, sometimes even moody. It changes with the temperature, changes with humidity, it changes when he travels. And Cusheron says their relationship is reciprocal. He's had to get to know his violin, and the violin has gotten to know him. From APM American Public Media, this is Performance Today. I'm Valerie Kaler. Coming up, David Cusheron and his Strad in concert in Atlanta, Georgia. That's on the way later in this hour of PT.
2: I'm from NPR News in Washington. I'm Corva Coleman. This is the second and final day of the Republican midterm convention. President Trump got attention for a promise last evening to give each American adult $5,000 if Republicans keep control of Congress in the midterms. Critics say that could be illegal and would cost more than $1 trillion. This morning, the White House announced it will offer $500 rebate checks to about 1 million Americans. The White House says these are refunds for people who were overcharged on Obamacare coverage. Checks are supposed to be issued next month. It's been 1 year since right-wing activist Charlie Kirk was shot to death during an event at Utah Valley University. As NPR's Alina Moore reports, Kirk's organization, Turning Point USA, will return to that campus this evening to memorialize him.
3: Turning Point says the memorial will both honor Kirk and serve as a, quote, call for students and supporters to continue his life's work. But the event is expected to look quite different compared to Kirk's funeral last year in Phoenix, where top Trump administration officials, including both the president and vice president, delivered remarks, as did Kirk's widow and Turning Point CEO, Erica Kirk. None have speaking slots at the memorial this evening. It'll also coincide with the final day of the GOP's midterm convention in Dallas, where President Trump, Vice President Vance, and Erica Kirk were all in attendance on Wednesday. Elena Moore, NPR News, Orem, Utah.
2: Newly released text messages from billionaire Elon Musk show him bragging about using, quote, lasers from space to elect Donald Trump president in 2024. NPR's Bobby Allen reports.
4: Director Alex Gibney's forthcoming documentary, Musk, reveals text messages between the tech mogul and his ex, Ashley St. Clair, a former MAGA influencer. The messages, which NPR has obtained and authenticated, are perplexing. In them, Musk says he is feeling newly confident just before the November presidential election, and he writes it's because he plans to, quote, unleash the anomaly in the matrix. When pressed for clarity, Musk writes that he has 10,000 lasers in space. Musk representative declined to comment, but the texts have spurred theories and speculation about its meaning and Musk's intentions. Musk is expected to spend $100 million on key House and Senate races in November. Bobby Allen, NPR News.
2: The U.S. Supreme Court has again stopped Missouri from using a newly drawn congressional map. It's the second time this week it's done so, and the court did not explain its reasoning this morning. The decision seems to defer to the Missouri State Supreme Court. The state court has blocked the new map, which favors Republican candidates. But there is still confusion. Missouri has already held primary elections using the new map, and it's not clear how the general election will now be managed. You're listening to NPR. Extreme heat is blanketing much of California today. More than 32,000 customers do not have power as temperatures are hovering around the triple digits. In some areas today, it will feel like 109 degrees. Utilities are asking customers to conserve power. Drinking very hot beverages regularly could raise the risk of developing esophageal cancer. NPR's Maria Godoy reports on a large new study of nearly a million people in the UK.
5: The study followed tea and coffee drinkers over 14 years. The researchers found that people who regularly drank very hot beverages had three times the risk of esophageal cancer compared to those who sipped their drinks warm. The findings are in line with prior studies in Asia, South America, and the Middle East. The International Agency for Research on Cancer classifies drinks hotter than 149 degrees Fahrenheit as probably carcinogenic to humans. Drinking very hot liquids can damage the cells lining the esophagus, and repeated injuries can raise the risk of cancer over time. Experts say it's best to let hot drinks cool for a few minutes before taking a sip. The findings appear in the International Journal of Cancer. Maria Godoy, NPR News.
2: 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It's worth $100,000. The foundation named poet and children's author Nikki Grimes as its next Young People's Poet Laureate. She will also receive a $50,000 prize. I'm Corva Coleman, NPR News in Washington.
6: 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This is NPR.
1: And it's about 6 minutes now after 10 o'clock. We're going to just pop in here briefly before we get into this next segment of performance today. Father Garrett Boyd, who's the rector at Holy Cross Episcopal Church in downtown Shreveport, a longtime friend and a longtime listener, and is in the studio with me here. So morning, Father. How are you doing?
7: Good morning. How are you?
1: Doing pretty well, you know. This has been, the drive started pretty well here. Now, I will tell you, true confessions, it's been a little bit slow this morning. But I think we can flip that switch and get things going. Everybody's schedule kind of changes during the week.
7: Oh, yeah, yeah. Well, you know, it's getting back into school and work and all the things of rest and relaxation of summer have gone and people are busy, but you know, they should be tuning in just about now.
1: Mm-hmm.
7: The morning should be settled. And so if you're listening, we want to encourage you to call in.
1: Absolutely. We do have a match going on, so anybody who contributes at this point will be matched by an anonymous contributor. I can tell you that. I know a lot of people like to wait until they hear that there's a match going on, so here you go. This is your moment. We would love to be able to acknowledge you. Of course, if you want to remain anonymous, that's fine, too. We'll acknowledge an anonymous contribution, and there are a lot of those. In fact, I'm looking at the list from earlier this morning, and I'm seeing anonymous from Shreveport. Anonymous from Shreveport and from all the other communities really gets around.
7: Yeah, I know. And it's amazing how every town has an anonymous.
1: Yeah, isn't that something? That's amazing.
7: Very popular name.
1: We have a number of new thank you premiums that we have here. We've been talking a little bit about them throughout this week. We wanted to have some new items that we didn't offer before. So we have a new design for the coffee mug. We've got a new design for a shirt. We've got the little boombox little necklace radio that's also a Bluetooth speaker. Oh, you're holding it.
7: I'm holding it up to the microphone so the viewers can see.
1: There you go. Well, it's got USA 250 on it, so you know it's a design particularly for the I always forget it, but a semi-quincentennial. So if I get that right, if I got it wrong, someone tell me, because I've been saying that a few times. It's like, okay, a quincentennial would be 500, so half of that would be 250, I guess. So anyway, I'm not good with all of that stuff. But how are things going at Holy Cross?
7: Oh, yeah. Things are good. We every first Sunday we have a potluck after church, and so this past Sunday I was telling everybody at the potluck to make sure that they're listening today. And that if they have not contributed, and even if they have, that now, what day is it, Thursday at 10, to listen in and to give a donation so I could say their name on the air and also have a few bragging rights for the people
1: Excellent.
7: Of Holy Cross. And so if you're listening, Holy Cross, now's the time. Call in. And I'm assuming people can donate online as well.
1: Of course they can. Yeah, absolutely. 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Or if they have the app, more and more people have been downloading the app. It's a good app, but it kind of, in a way, mimics the website.
7: Just make it as easy as possible. 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
1: All right, so we're going to get back into performance today, and Father Garrett and I will be back here shortly. We'd love to thank you for doing your part. So give us a call now, especially as Father said, you know, Holy Cross people, we would love to hear from you. Of course, we are always grateful that Holy Cross is an underwriter here at Red River Radio. You hear them every Sunday morning several times. There's the phone ringing.
7: Oh, there we go.
1: That could be for you. All right.
7: Maybe.
1: 800-552-8502. We'll be back.

0: Norwegian composer Edvard Grieg wrote that in 1867 when he was 24 years old and on his honeymoon. Violin Sonata No. 2 by Grieg. A musical brother and sister gave that performance. Julie Coucheron, piano, David Coucheron, violin. Musical siblings, brother and sister. They grew up in Oslo, Norway in the 1990s, and they now both live in Atlanta, Georgia. The concert we just heard from was presented by the Atlanta Symphony, where David is concertmaster. David Coucheron, 3 years old when he started violin lessons. His sister Julie, a late starter, I guess, 4 when she started taking piano. In just a moment, music is an end unto itself. This is performance.
1: All right, and we'll be back with performance today in just a few minutes here. Father Garrett back in the studio with me from Holy Cross Episcopal Church, and I'm Kermit, and

0: We are on, well, let's see, I forget, 1, 2, 3, 4, 5, like the fifth day of our fun drive here at Red River Radio. It kind of depends whether you count last week at all, because we did, typically we will do a cyber day. And rather than do a cyber day, we actually went on the air for just a couple of days, pretending it was sort of cyber day for the beginning of the drive, Tuesday of this week. So this could be day number three, depending on your point of view. That's how I'm looking at it. And I'm going to say we had a great cyber day. We just did it over 2 days. Call now, 800-552-8502, and make a contribution. I know you appreciate having access to great programming like Performance Today and the other programs. We would love to hear from you, what programs you enjoy listening to. And if you have any ideas or even concerns about the programming, you know, you can tell our phone volunteers, or you can go online at redriverradio.org and put it in the comments section. We'd love to hear from you. And if you just plain like everything, well, wouldn't hurt to hear that either.
1: Well, and that's what Tom Craig says. Tom's from Shreveport. He says, I just like it all. I never change the dial. For those, very many nice. Of you will know, Tom is a florist. He does the flowers at Holy Cross and mm-hmm. St. Mark's and I think a few other places. And interestingly, too, Tom just had a birthday this week.
0: Oh,
1: and so, happy birthday. Tom.
0: Happy
1: and
0: birthday.
1: Thank you for your gift.
0: Absolutely. That's, you know, we have so many people that are tuned in listening right now. Thank you, Tom, for choosing to make your contribution right now. We need to hear from more of you. You know, these are significant programs that we air. We're the only source in this area for the programming that we air. There's nothing else quite like public radio. And if you have listened, but you're not quite sure how we're funded, you know, we don't sell our airtime. If you go up and down the dial and you hear those commercial stations, they're making probably lots of money from those commercials, but they're corporately owned and they exist for a different reason. We are here to connect you with programming that may or may not be economically viable if we were a commercial entity, but certainly important programming. And that includes everything from the classical music to the blues to the jazz to programs like Away with Words and we don't air commercials. Instead, what we do because since the airwaves belong to you, you know, and our programming belongs to you, is a few times out of the year we come to you and ask you directly for support.
1: And it's because of that support that Red River Radio is able to provide all these wonderful programs. And it really is very important in any community to have an outlet for the arts, for sort of higher level thinking and conversation around topics that may not be commercially viable,
0: mm-hmm.
1: But that enrich the lives of listeners and the lives of the community at large. 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
0: We have a little bit of an update here. We are just one contribution away from crossing $33,000. Any contribution of $60 or more, you're going to get us over that. I'm going to suggest the USA 250 boombox necklace. Now, the necklace part of it, you can take off if you don't want to have that. But if you want to be kind of retro from a couple of decades past, you know, it's not a full-size boombox. It fits in the palm of your hand. And it's primarily a Bluetooth speaker, but it does have a radio built in. So, yes, you can listen to Red River Radio on it. If you take one of those, you'll get us up and over that $33,000. So go ahead. I need for one of you to do that right now. Actually, I need for 10 of you to do that, and then we'll get even further. But if one of you will just do that, we will make that mini goal. All right, we're getting back into Performance Today. Here's the number again, 800-552-8502, or you can go online at redriverradio.org. We'll be back. Thanks in advance.

0: The Unquestioned Answer by Ned Roram, a concert during the Bridgehampton Summer Music Festival in Bridgehampton, New York, featured flutist Mario Martin. Tianxin, Cindy Wu, and Aaron Keefe played violins. Brennan Cho was the cellist and Shai Wasner the pianist. Ned Roram was a prolific composer and writer in the American classical scene. He composed more than 300 works, symphonies, operas, chamber music, most well known for his art songs. He received the Pulitzer Prize for Music in 1976 for his orchestral suite, Air Music. Roram also wrote profusely in diaries and letters to fellow musicians and celebrities of the day. His published collections of music criticism, diaries, and letters were both praised and criticized for sharing intimate, sometimes outlandish, details of his life and the lives of others. But his music criticism was valued and treasured. Composer and writer Ned Roram, he died in 2022 at the age of 99.
1: It's about 17 minutes now before 11 o'clock. Ned Roram, great composer, having done some of his music, much of his music over the years, although it's been a little bit of a while. We got to just hear some there. Hopefully you enjoyed that piece and that performance, and enjoy performance today in general, because you get introduced to pieces you probably don't know fairly frequently on the show. And certainly you get to hear performances from all across the country, and in fact all across the world, that you would not otherwise have the opportunity to hear. That's what performance today is all about. That's one of the reasons why we air it, and glad to have you listening today. But I hope you'll support this show and this station right now with a contribution of any amount. We do have a challenge match going on, so your contribution will be doubled at this point. Here's the number, 800-552-8502. You can go online at redriverradio.org. Father Garrett back in the studio with me. We do have someone to thank, though, if you want to.
2: We do, and we want to give a special thanks to Timothy and Magner.
1: That's going to be Johnette. Johnette, okay. Magner. Okay.
2: Okay, great. Thank you. I wasn't quite sure. From Shreveport, we appreciate your contribution to Red River Radio, and we thank you for listening.
1: Yeah, absolutely. Tim is the head of the Chamber of Commerce.
2: Oh, wonderful.
1: So he was on the air, I think, the day one or day two of the little pretend Cyber Day thing. Oh. I don't know what to call it, because, yeah, it's the beginning of the drive, but we were trying to do something different than the normal Cyber Day, and it worked. Yeah, we were very glad to have so many people respond, but we need to keep that going.
2: It was virtually a Cyber Day.
1: That's pretty good. That is pretty good. Well, we see now why you're the rector at Holy Cross.
2: There you go. That's what brings them in.
1: That is. Anyway, we have a lot of money to raise. We have to raise about $100,000 for this drive. And over the course of a year, we have to raise about $1.2 million. And that's a fair amount of money. But, you know, it is all donated money. We have, of course, our underwriters like Holy Cross. We have foundations that we work with, community foundations, that type of thing. But most of the funds, two-thirds, come from just people who care enough to donate.
2: And that's an important thing to think about, too. You know, when you're listening, whenever you turn your radio dial or you log in on the website and you are listening to I almost slipped into Monroe. I used to be there and say KEDM, Red River Radio, excuse me. Whenever you're listening to Red River Radio, you should remember that, you know, every second of airtime is there because somebody gave it. Mm-hmm. It is a gift that we're getting to receive, and it's a gift that we get to participate in, not just as listeners, but as givers ourselves.
1: Yeah, it's true. That is absolutely true. All right, this is a relatively short break. We're getting right back into the music. Call now. Contribute. Keep the station on the air. You already tune in and listen. We know you care about it. And of course, it may not be at the forefront of your mind to stop whatever it is that you're doing and make a contribution, but it would be so helpful and important for you to do so, if you can. You can always contribute later. You can contribute online if you don't have time for a phone call. But either way, do make that contribution. It's the group effort that makes all the difference. 800-552-8502. We'll be back.

0: violinist Blake Pouliot soloing with the Aspen Chamber Symphony led by Matthias Pincher at the Aspen Music Festival and School. Music inspired by the melodies and rhythm and flair of the Hungarian Roma people, Maurice Ravel's Cigan. Blake Pouliot was a PT Young Artist in Residence back in 2017, and he played Ravel's Cigan in our studio, with a pianist, by the way, not the full orchestra we just heard. The piano version was actually the original, but the piece was such a smash hit at its premiere that Ravel made the orchestration. Blake Pouliot says the piece just builds and builds and builds and leaves the soloist breathless by the end, and he hopes it leaves the audience breathless too. Ravel's Cigan. So glad to have this place to share recent highlights from concerts around the world, on the radio and online.
1: 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Father Garrett Boyd back in the studio with me here, and we've got about 2 minutes or so, 2.5 minutes before we get into news headlines. We have a little bit of time there to talk about this pledge drive, and also to thank some people. We have another caller that called.
2: Yeah, we want to give a special thanks to Linda and Quentin Jones of Shreveport. They say they love it all. Thank you, Linda and Quentin. Really appreciate it. And miss seeing you guys. Hadn't seen you in a while, but I try to keep up with you on Facebook, so I hope you're doing well. And want to thank you for calling Red River Radio and for supporting public radio in Shreveport and North Louisiana and East Texas.
1: You know, we have, so many different programs and people in so many different places. What I think a lot of people may not realize, because they think, okay, public radio, and yeah, we air, you know, key programs like the classical music or Morning Edition, for example. But, you know, every station across the country is a little bit different. You had slipped with the call letters of Monroe, but Monroe has a different lineup than we have with Red River Radio, and that's true all across the country. Everything's a little bit different. It reflects the population of the people we serve.
2: That's right. Every community is a little different. Every town, every person's a little different, and it's important that not just that we celebrate those differences, but also that those differences are reflected in not just the programming here, but in the wider culture. And so I think it's great that Red River Radio tries to serve the community it's in, and the communities it is in, I should say, through this type of programming that we provide here at Red River Radio.
1: Well, the number to call is 800-552-8502. And I mentioned earlier we did start another match, and this is courtesy of an anonymous contributor. We know who they are, but we can't tell you. The point isn't that they're not looking for acknowledgement on the air, but they do want to inspire you to make a contribution. That's why they're doing this too. It's something that they believe in, and they're hoping that you do too, and that you will make a contribution. Of course, we have our drawings. You'll get entered into our drawings. We have the bed and breakfast drawing tomorrow evening, a week from today. You have the opportunity to win a future travel certificate from Expedia Cruises. It's valued at $2,500. Not bad.
2: Not bad at all.
1: And if you are a new contributor at the time, if you've never done this before and you happen to win, they throw in an extra $100 on top of that as well.
2: Oh, nice.
1: So if you've never done this before, this is a great time.
2: What are you waiting on?
1: Yeah, absolutely.
2: Yeah.
1: Absolutely. we're going to get into news headlines here in just a moment. Again, match going on. We have so many different thank you gifts. We have different mugs. You can get our Bird Calls mug, or you can get the new Curiosity mug. Actually, the Curiosity mug is there's a mock-up over on your side.
2: Yeah. I'm hoping that the one we give to people doesn't have the paper.
1: It will not have tape. The paper taped to it. You will actually get one that's printed on the mug.
2: Yeah, the mug, though, it says fueled by coffee, curiosity, and public radio. And then on the reverse side is the logo for Red River Radio. And it'd be a great way to sort of start the day, not just with a hot cup of coffee, but also with your favorite program on public radio.
1: Absolutely. Call now.
3: Live from NPR News, I'm Lakshmi Singh. President Trump is claiming that he will give every American adult $5,000 if Republicans prevail in the midterm elections and retain their majority in Congress. NPR's Stephen Fowler reports from the party's midterm convention in Dallas.
4: In a winding speech at the Republican National Committee's midterm convention, Trump gave many reasons for Republicans to show up and vote. But about an hour into his address, he introduced a new idea. Elect Republicans and get money.
5: If the Republicans win the House of Representatives and the United States Senate, both of them, because of our economic, tremendous economic success, like in history, we've never had anything like what's happening. But because of our tremendous strength and success economically, I will issue a dividend to every adult citizen in the United States of America for $5,000.
4: Aside from the legal and logistical questions surrounding that promise, there's a political hurdle. For now, polls suggest Republicans could lose both chambers of Congress in November. Stephen Fowler, NPR News, Dallas.
3: The Supreme Court dealt a setback in the GOP's attempts to hold the House. Today, it again rejected Trump-backed redrawn maps in Missouri. Record-high fuel prices are driving up shipping costs. NPR's Scott Horsley reports on how that's being felt at the busy port of Los Angeles.
6: More than 500,000 cargo containers came into the port of L.A. last month as U.S. retailers stock up for the holiday shopping season. Two-thirds of those shipping containers leave the port on the back of a truck. The price of diesel fuels hit a record high nationwide, and it's even higher in Southern California, where Port Director Gene Soroka says diesel's selling for nearly $8 a gallon.
7: Everybody's running as fast as they can, but the higher these fuel prices go, just simply mean higher prices for American families.
6: Escalating tensions in the U.S. war with Iran have pushed crude oil prices higher. The cost of refining oil into diesel fuel is also at record levels. Scott Horsley, NPR News, Washington.
3: In Lebanon, the Israeli army continues to seize territory and destroy villages despite a U.S. brokered ceasefire involving the Iran-backed militant group Hezbollah. NPR's Jane Araf joined UN peacekeepers for a look behind Israeli lines.
8: We've passed the last Lebanese checkpoint, and even though this is still Lebanon, Lebanese forces don't come up here. We're with UNIFIL, the United Nations peacekeeping force. This is still Lebanon, but it's controlled by Israel. Since Israeli forces moved in to occupy this area, there hasn't been a lot of movement in or out, including the people who used to live here. Israel has destroyed a lot of the villages along the border, it says, to maintain its own security. Jane Araf, NPR News, in occupied southern Lebanon.
3: This is NPR News. Last month, homes sold at their slowest annual pace in more than a year in the United States. The National Association of Realtors said today that existing home sales declined 1.2% from August 2025 and fell 2% from July to a seasonally adjusted annual rate of 3.98 million units. NAR's chief economist Lawrence Yoon says it's not a surprise to see home sales move in the opposite direction from continually rising mortgage rates. Apple will start selling a foldable iPhone about the size of a passport starting next month. It is the biggest change to the iconic product since it was introduced nearly 20 years ago to kick off the smartphone era. NPR's John Ruich reports the company's new CEO made the announcement.
9: At Apple's annual iPhone launch event, executives talked about an updated iPhone, AirPods, and watch lineup. And then nearly an hour in, new CEO John Ternus said this.
10: But actually, there is one more thing.
9: It's a classic line that late Apple founder Steve Jobs made famous when he announced innovative new products like the first iPhone. The new foldable iPhone has a 5.4-inch exterior screen and is almost like a small iPad when opened with a 7.6-inch screen. The nearly $2,000 price tag goes to about $3,200 with all the bells and whistles. Analysts say that may test the upper boundaries of what Apple users will pay for a phone. Apple is a financial supporter of NPR. John Ruich, NPR News.
3: I'm Lakshmi Singh, NPR News in Washington.
11: 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Duck.ai.
12: 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I'm Lynn Warfel, and I'm glad you're here. 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

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Yesterday, it was a whole Sibelius symphony, and I do believe, she said, you can still get that. You can collect them every day and just have a really nice classical music library that's varied. Well, here is the prelude to the first act. This takes me back to junior high, of the Mastersingers of Nuremberg, Die Meistersinger von Nuremberg. No, we weren't doing that in junior high, but we did play this piece in junior high band. And I remember the clarinet I was playing was not a wooden clarinet. It was a metal clarinet, and it was kind of the big note, easy band version. But it was my introduction to Wagner, so why not? Here's the Royal Concertgebouw.

0: The Meistersinger von Nürnberg, the prelude to the first act, music by Wagner, with the Royal Concertgebouw Orchestra, led by Ricardo Chailly.
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7: Oh, yeah. 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
5: I will tell you that over time, more and more people have been turning towards sustaining memberships or sustaining donations. You know, we talk about it being a member, and I mean, you're part of the Red River Radio family in any case for doing that. But there aren't any other membership responsibilities. You don't have to, well, you got to go to meetings on, you know, Thursday nights or anything like that. It's nothing like that at all. Now, we encourage you to in addition to contributing, if you'd like to volunteer for stuff. I mean, we're always looking for volunteers to help out, especially during the drives.
7: Oh, yes. And if you sign up, do not worry. They won't let you forget that it's happening. I can always count on Henry to let me know when it's coming up and to get me on the calendar to be here. And you know, they make it really easy to volunteer, almost as easy as it is to donate. Mm-hmm. Both online and over the phone. And, you know, I would be willing to bet even if you drove by and brought a check in person, they would take it there.
5: No, that's absolutely true. Yeah, of course, you know, that is one option, is you can come by the studios. And, you know, we're kind of proud of these studios.
7: Yeah, it's a nice facility you got here.
5: We had to raise separately, by the way. It wasn't just part of a normal fund drive. We separately raised $1 million to renovate what was, and many, many years ago, it was a church, I think an Assembly of God church for the neighborhood here. And
7: I didn't know that. The
5: Baptist Student Union, and it became the Region 7 Department of Education. You know, I don't know what year it was annexed by LSUS, but the point when we renovated it, there was nothing else. It was just, you know, a dirty building with all kinds of junk stored in here. So we're grateful for that, but we raise the money separately, and we're grateful for all the people who help make that possible. But operationally, to keep this station on the air, that takes many, many more people, and over time, a whole lot more money than that. But that's been, you know, the way it's been since the station first went on the air in 1984. Lots and lots of people, thousands of you, have kept this station going.
7: And you know, and a lot of times I think when people donate money to things, they like to see, or in this instance here, you know, where their money is going, what their money is providing, how are they making a difference. And if you're wondering how you're making a difference by donating to Red River Radio, one, just open your ears and you can hear it right now, right here. This place could not be on the air and providing the programming that it provides without support from listeners like you. And so that is certainly one instrumental way. And of course, the other ways are the ways in which public radio contributes to our community life and our life together in Shreveport, in East Texas, and across, you know, Northwest Louisiana. And so I really want to encourage you, if you have not already, to please

0: And good morning to you. It's about, about 18 minutes now before 12 noon, coming up at the top of the hour. Of course, BBC, and we have more music throughout the morning, too. And actually, as I'm looking at the... You've been on since 10, right? So this this is actually your last break for the morning here. So we've been talking both on mic and off mic and all of that.
1: But time flies when you're having fun.
0: That's it. That's Father Garrett Boyd, who's the rector at Holy Cross. I see another contribution came in. I'm going to let you read this one.
1: Yeah, we had a couple. We had Barbara Rice and Louis Rabelais from Bossier City, and it was funny. You know, Louis's name came up, and it made me think of Louis Rabelais Sr., who was an organ builder here in Northwest Louisiana, and a sweet man. I actually was able to do his funeral at St. Mark's a few years ago, and so it's good to see Louis and Barbara, and I hope you guys are doing well. And then also David Lawson from Lufkin, Texas, says that he loves all the varied program with Heart and Voice, which Holy Cross underwrites.
0: Yeah, there you go.
1: With Heart and Voice, Wait, Don't Tell Me, and Away with Words and Swing Night. And so, David, I want to thank you for your contribution, and also thank you, Barbara and Louis, for your contribution as well. It is those things like that that keep this program, keep this radio station up and going and providing the programming that everybody loves so much.
0: And they have been matched, so that is one thing that we have going on right now, is a challenge match. We're working our way to $34,000, maybe even $35,000 by the time we get to 12 or shortly thereafter. We can get there step by step, contribution by contribution, if you will be the next cog in the wheel, so to speak.
1: Wonderful, wonderful. 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
2: The National Weather Service in Shreveport is calling for mostly sunny conditions today with a high near 98 and heat index values as high as 105. Tomorrow, that feels like temperature eases a bit to 103 while the high falls to 95 with a 30% chance of afternoon showers and thunderstorms. For the weekend, the chance of rain and storms sticks around with highs in the mid-90s. 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
0: Well, this is music by Morton Gould, Fall River Legend, and you may immediately go to Lizzie Borden, because that's who it's all about, the Fall River Legend from that larger work by Morton Gould. This is the Church, Social, and Cotillion with the New Zealand Symphony led by James Sidaris.

0: making it sound like a perkier story than it actually is. Morton Gould, who had a little bit of a twist on the Lizzie Borden story when he did Fall River Legend. You can find out more when you look it up. And the whole piece is really very interesting to listen to. Church, Social, and Cotillion was the movement you heard from Morton Gould's Fall River Legend. The New Zealand Symphony Orchestra played it. They were led by James Sidaris. And remember the Daily Download. It's a free piece of classical music. Changes every weekday. Yesterday it was a Sibelius Symphony. The whole thing, number 7. Yep, today it's some harpsichord music, and you can collect them and have quite a little library. 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I'm Lynn Warfel.
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2: Next on the BBC World Service, it's Outlook with me, Joe Fidgen. British teenager Gina Waggett was so ashamed of her stammer that she tried to speak as little as possible and felt desperately alone.
3: It was utterly, utterly miserable. 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There's no way of expressing what you would like to express.
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2: She emailed its singer in California. He replied, and that was the start of a remarkable friendship.
3: Oh, he saved my life. There's absolutely no question. I don't know where I would be if my favourite pop star hadn't called my house, which sounds ridiculous. And I look back and I think, gosh, how lucky.
2: Gina and the Scatman, after the latest international news.
5: BBC News with Sue Montgomery. The European Central Bank has warned inflation will remain high over the next year as it announced a further increase in interest rates across the eurozone. The second rise this year took the rate to 2.5%. It comes amid inflationary pressures, largely sparked by higher energy prices resulting from the Iran war. Speaking from its headquarters in Frankfurt, the chief of the ECB, Christine Lagarde, said the bank's decisions would be led by data.
6: Our interest rate decisions will be based on our assessment of the inflation outlook and the risks surrounding it in light of the incoming economic and financial data, as well as the dynamics of underlying inflation and the strength of monetary policy transmission. We are not pre-committing to a particular rate path.
5: One of the key factors fueling global inflationary pressures is restrictions to shipping in the Middle East due to both the Iran conflict and Yemen's civil war. On Thursday, the Yemeni authorities said Iran-backed Houthi fighters had seized control of the port of Mocha, which sits on the Bab al-Mandeb Strait, a key international shipping route for oil exports. Here's Caroline Hawley.
7: Why it is already contributing to rising oil prices is because the Saudis could no longer export their oil through the Strait of Hormuz, so they started using the Red Sea instead. So that's why the Bab al-Mandeb became very, very important. It's right at the southernmost part of the Red Sea, and it seems the Houthis are trying to move south. They want more leverage over the Bab al-Mandeb.
5: A top Palestinian official says legislative elections due in November will not in fact take place and called for a presidential poll to be held first. Jibril Rajoub, the Secretary General of Fatah, the ruling faction in the occupied West Bank, told reporters no serious lists of candidates had yet been put forward. Anbarasa Natarajan reports.
8: The Palestinian official said it would be simpler to first hold a presidential vote, currently due early next year, as well as a national dialogue. Jibril Rajoub said such a ballot would be easier to organise and less expensive. So far, there hasn't been an official announcement on the postponement of legislative elections, but Mr. Rajoub's remarks are the clearest indication yet that they may be delayed. The last such polls in the Palestinian territories 20 years ago were won by Hamas and were followed by a bitter and violent split between Hamas and Fatah, which continues to this day.
5: At least a dozen school pupils are reported to have died in a crush as they tried to flee a fire at two schools in Bukavu in eastern Congo. Adults are also reported to have been killed. World News from the BBC. France's Interior Minister has warned the CNews TV channel it faces criminal prosecution if a pro-Kremlin right-wing commentator returns to the airwaves. Ksenia Fyodorova was expelled from France for spreading pro-Kremlin propaganda. But a week ago, CNews announced her imminent return to the airwaves via video link. A doctor has told a court in Nigeria that the fatal injuries sustained by two men in a car crash while travelling with the British boxer Anthony Joshua suggested the vehicle was travelling at very high speed. The doctor who examined the bodies was giving evidence in the trial of the boxer's driver, Adeniyi Mobolaji Kayode. He's pleaded not guilty to charges including causing death by dangerous driving. Simi Jolo shows more from court.
4: The inspector said he found the lorry parked alongside the Lagos-Ibadan motorway with one of its tyres still on the road. The lorry driver, Abubakar Adamu, denies obstructing the free flow of traffic. The court also heard from a doctor who examined the two men killed in the crash. He said their injuries suggested the car, carrying Anthony Joshua and his friends, Sina Gami and Latif Ayodili, had been travelling at very high speed. Joshua's driver, Adeniyi Mobolaji Kayode, denies causing death by dangerous driving. The trial has been adjourned until the 17th of November.
5: Scientists have found evidence which suggests humans were using psychoactive drugs up to 25,000 years ago, far earlier than previously thought. Skeletal remains uncovered in Indonesia show early foragers were sucking on betel nuts. A documentary telling the story of the founder of the Diesel fashion brand using both genuine footage alongside AI-generated videos has premiered at the Venice Film Festival. It's among the first AI-assisted features to launch at a prestige film festival. BBC News.
9: The time is now 12:06 on this Thursday. Is it me or is this week just flying by? It's this holiday shortened week. That's got to be it. So I keep wanting to say it's Wednesday or what have you. So I'm lucky enough to be joined by Matt Henry, Alexandria, Louisiana, the heart, really, of Louisiana. And that's what you guys call it sometimes, Arts Council of Central Louisiana. And you are the executive director from CRET, right?
10: Correct.
9: No, I love it. Hey, you got to get a man's title right or a person's title right. And that's right. And well, I tell you, when we let me say the 1-800 number before we get started for the business that we're doing right now, the 2026 Fall Fun Drive. The drawing for a Steamboat Inn is two nights stay. This is for tomorrow. The drawing is that's Friday, 7 p.m. We are right now at. I'm going to look at the total real quick. Looks like we're at 30. The last check I have was it's now at 33,160. We need to get to 35,000 in the next couple of hours. So let's get those phones ringing. Or if, 1-800-552-8502. That's 1-800-552-8502. Perfect time to do so on your lunch break. And you can also go to Red River Radio. .org or go to the mobile app. And what's great about this is whether on the web or on your mobile app, the donate button is on the same location, the same spot, upper right-hand corner. Matt, I gotta ask you, are you a caller or are you more the internet and mobile app guy?
10: As far as a listener?
9: No, when you donate and you kind of take part.
10: Oh, okay. I'm sorry.
9: Yeah. Are you, a lot of us are more old school and call. Like, I wouldn't even think about it. You have to call. And then others are like, well, yeah, I'm going to just use my app or go on the internet. So, which are you?
10: Well, I'll be honest. I just haven't gotten to use the handheld device for this purpose that much. So, I guess I would have to classify myself classify myself still as a caller, although I need to evolve and catch up with the times.
9: I bet you we're about the same age, too, so I'm such a dinosaur.
10: I hate to admit that, but yeah.
9: My gosh. So my wife, it's what's so funny is, and when it comes to anything these days, or even when it comes to the mobile app with Red River Radio, and we're all into the technical side or the internet, I'm so old school that my wife is doing all the mobile app stuff or doing the internet stuff, and I'm still binary, man. Not
10: analog.
9: Thank you. That's the word I'm looking for. Yeah. So I'm still calling on the phone the pharmacy, and I want to talk to a human being. Yeah. Good luck with that.
10: Yeah. Well.
9: Yeah.
10: And that fax.
9: Gosh. So 1-800-552-8502. We're very fortunate to have you here because Alexandria, you talk about a great component of our listening area. I mean, right in the middle of central Louisiana and what's going on. And so when we get an opportunity to have someone from Alexandria, it really does help us because I believe, did you say it's 8 parishes in the Arts Council of Central Louisiana?
10: That's our region, is the 8 parish region right there in central Louisiana. Yeah.
9: So, and what's great about this is you've got so much going on right now.
10: Yeah, we do. We do in our facilities and in our community as well, and even the surrounding parishes.
9: So I'm going to do this very, very quietly. You ready? I'm going to do this very stealthily, trying to open something. Oh, my gosh. You barely heard that.
10: Well, yeah, that was pretty good.
9: I'm sorry.
10: No.
9: Yeah. Can you tell I need some caffeine? So I just posted on our website, by the way. So and that's why I'm a little frenetic because have you ever been doing something and you had to get done before you got on the air or did something like that or before people arrived? So I've been on pins and needles trying to get on this before 6 after. So I made it. I'm still out of breath.
10: You just described every day of my life.
9: So yes. So I apologize to the listeners if they're like, God, this guy is hyped up more than normal. But I made deadlines, so now if you go to Red River Radio, you'll see the news for the day, the transcript for the morning news shows, and you'll see that I did a story about Arkansas and about their one pill can kill, their overdose opioid program where they've dropped overdose deaths by 50% in the last 3 years.
10: Wow.
9: So I'm still kind of jacked up because I rushed so fast. I got it done. Hold on. I just located my shoulder as I patted myself on the back. And so I'm going to actually take a sip of my Coke and I'm going to listen, which is a great way to say I just totally interrupted you. And I want to hear more about you because you got so much going on. And let's start with the most immediate thing about what's going on with you guys.
10: Well, the most immediate thing, and I got to give a shout out to our local symphony, Rapid Symphony Orchestra. They got a production on Saturday night in our Performing Arts Center. I know they're doing the music of Copeland. I haven't pulled up their info to have it in front of me, but Exploration, I believe, is the theme. But I know Copeland is the music that they're doing, and I'm familiar with that from my days back in music school myself. So I've always loved Copeland. That'll be a great production. We got our first independent film of our independent film series that we do on Monday. And that's we were part of the Southern Circuit of Independent Filmmakers. So as the name implies, or the title, this filmmaker or members of the filmmaking production team come to the film screening and are there for a Q&A, and you get to meet them and talk to them and hang out and pick their brain about what you just saw or the process in general. So it's really cool.
9: People don't realize you meet the next Spielberg, the next George Lucas, the next the big director, because that's exactly where they come from. They start so small. I just watched a whole documentary about George Lucas and how he was discovered just at some race car event just by chance before he went to USC Film School. It was a same kind of event, and these are the kinds of events where people are, you know, budding stars. So it's fantastic. Listen, we're going to talk about a lot more of this, but let's get back to programming now. I have a habit of going a little long. So
10: good for me.
9: Right. Right. So, right. So, but I'm excited about talking about more about what's great about this is arts community really ties into what we're all about with Red River Radio and all the different windows into the world. But for right now, 1-800-552-8502. We'll check back in a little bit. Call now.
3: Didn't get any better when I started secondary school either, because I was still hiding, you know. When you're hiding something like a stutter, it's hard to be yourself as well. There's no way of expressing what you would like to express. I look back and I think, what a waste, you know. I really wish I hadn't hidden. But, you know, it was self-preservation, basically.
11: I think maybe in the days before texting and emailing and all of that, I mean, a lot of friendships are formed over the phone as well, aren't they? You spend hours just talking to your friends on the phone.
3: Yep, they call you, you know, are you coming out? Or they come round to the house and knock on the door. Yeah, you're right, everything was in person or on the phone, and that made things difficult. I just avoided the phone. I hated it. I'm still not a fan of it. But when text messaging came along, I just loved it. It was brilliant.
11: What did you do when you went out? When you had to interact with strangers, if you were, I mean, you mentioned that shops can be difficult, but going to cafes or any of these things, how would you cope with those situations?
3: Yeah, covert stutterers like me have a huge variety of techniques to get around these kind of situations, and you wouldn't necessarily know it's happening. A lot of people who stutter can relate to, for example, ordering something on a menu that's easier to say instead of the thing you actually want. And there are a million little avoidance techniques. Well, maybe it's not a technique, it's just a way of surviving.
11: You must have eaten a lot of food you didn't really want.
3: Yeah, yeah. Or sometimes you can get around it by just pointing to the menu.
11: And your dad? How was he dealing with this?
3: He didn't know. I think he knew that I was bullied. He knew that I was very quiet, but he didn't know it was about my speech at all. And I tried to talk to him about it a couple of times, but I think his reference point was, I think he went to school with a lad who had quite a significant stutter. So that was his reference of, no, that's what a stutter is. That's what it sounds like. That's not you. So there was some element of denial that I was, you know, this wasn't really a big deal.
11: So you were able to hide it to a large degree from him as well?
3: Oh, yeah, at her home. I've been talking to my sister recently about this, actually. She's having a hard time going back and thinking, well, how did we not know? And it's, I guess, I was so good at hiding, and it's always been, my stutter has always been quite mild and not that prevalent, and it was easier to hide. I mean, some people don't have the option. But no, at home, I was just quiet. I wasn't particularly chatty. My sister was the opposite of me. She was very chatty, very popular, very outgoing. So I wasn't in the same circles. We went to different schools as well, so there was no inkling of any of this at school.
11: So there's no place really where you could just be entirely yourself?
3: That's right, yeah. Totally alone for years.
11: Did you get professional help when you were a child? Did you see a speech therapist? Or
3: when I was a little bit older and I recognised that what it was stuttering, I went to a speech therapist, but again, this was the 90s, and the approach then was not like it is now. The attitude was very much, oh, fix the speech. You must want to be more fluent. But actually, that wasn't my problem in a way, because I could, with all my avoidance strategies, I could speak fluently. It was my feelings behind it that was sabotaging my life. And the speech therapist really didn't know what to do with me. She's like, well, you know, there's nothing here for me to fix. If you won't, I wouldn't actually stutter openly in front of her either. So we were kind of at a impasse, if you like. She's like, well, you know, I can't really help you. Now they take a much more holistic view. There's a lot more information now, and we know that you have to treat the whole thing instead of just the actual mechanics of speech.
11: When you say sabotaging your life, how bad did things get?
3: I started to avoid, for example, any lessons in school that involved reading out loud, of course, which meant, you know, English lessons. My attendance was a bit patchy. Other things like a career path. I remember I was speaking to a careers advisor who'd come to this school, and at the time I wanted to be an English teacher. I wanted to be a writer. That was my preferred mode of communication. But they just said flat out, you know, if you stammer, that's really not an option. And I was really heartbroken because I just thought, well, everybody's just telling me what I cannot do because of this. No one's giving me any solutions here. It's just you can't. And that's it wasn't just me sabotaging my own life. It's the outside world not understanding what a stutter is or what it means.
11: Yeah, it's such a lot going on as a young teenager, didn't you? I mean, you lost your mum. You were stammering and hiding it, hiding away from the world by the sounds of things, and hormones are hitting. I mean, it's not a great age anyway, but I know things got quite desperate for you.
3: Yeah, when I was 13, it all came to a head, really. I just thought, I haven't got a way out here. It wasn't just the stuttering, but that was a big part of it. And I tried to take my own life when I was 13, and it was not a very good attempt, which I'm forever grateful for. But I look back now and think, you know, how did it get to that point? I just would love to just go back and tell myself it's going to be all right. But you just don't know when you're in that. You think it's going to go on forever. And I did. I just couldn't see a way out. I just thought I was doing the world a favour by not being in it anymore. You know, it was terrible.
11: So when you first heard Scatman John singing about stammering and about how to feel good about that.
3: Yeah, it was about a year later. I was 14 when that song came out. And it was just like being hit by a lightning bolt, because not only did he sing about stuttering in a positive way, but his whole thing was be good to yourself, self-esteem, you know, be positive, you're strong, you're not alone. And all his songs were like that. I know he's known for like just one or two, but actually his whole output was all about self-esteem aimed at kids.
11: All the way to her grandmother's house that day, her dad at the wheel, Gina thought about Scatman.
3: Because I just heard the voice, I had all these visions of what Scatman John would look like. I thought he'd be like a young, cool black guy, of course. And a lot of people still think that even now. And then, as I did, they surprised when they actually find out who it was. Because when I got to my grandmother's house, the music video was on TV, which was incredible because I got to listen to it straight away again. And here was this middle-aged man in a black and white video, you know, balding with a big tash.
11: And white.
3: And white. And then I remember the programme had a little bit of text underneath that said something like, Scatman John is a person who stutters. And there was none of this sort of he's overcome it type thing. It was just he's put it into music. He's turned it into music. And that was an instant fan. I mean, goodbye, acceptable music taste in everyone's eyes. But that was that. you know, I was a weird teenager. everyone else had Take That on their walls. I had Scatman John, so I was always a bit weird, I guess.
12: If you're an old stuttering man, you probably think there's no chance of you becoming a top pop star. But our next guest didn't let age or the inability to speak get in the way of having a number three hit. It's Scatman John.
11: I said you became a fan, but I mean, we're talking super fan, right?
3: Yes, yes, super fan.

0: bought all the singles, all the albums.
1: Hey, you, don't beat yourself up. Be gentle with yourself, because there ain't nobody else, and it isn't your fault. And I know it seems bleak, and you're only in the street till you admit defeat. Hey, you.
0: He wasn't the kind of pop star that had a big following, because he was widely seen as a novelty track. Of course, this was before the early days of the internet, so that it wasn't easy to find out information about a pop star. There's no social media, so it was difficult. So all I had were the sort of liner notes of the albums, where in the first one he actually said, "My name is John Larkin, and I am a person who stutters." I mean, you're starting your album liner notes with that. It's a declaration. It's owning it. I just thought, wow, that's brilliant. I just love this.
2: Was he even the kind of person you could buy posters of and put on your wall?
0: They did exist. They were quite rare because, you know, he wasn't the most classically photogenic pop star, you know, but he was in there sometimes, usually just, you know, throwing his hands in the air or smiling. He was always very kind of positive looking as well in the photos I saw and on the album's sleeve. So I just got the whole vibe was the same. It was like, this is happy, positive stuff.
2: Yeah.
0: Which I needed, you know, badly at that point.
2: So you had him as a sort of image of how it would be possible to see yourself and to live. But in the meantime, you're still living in the world you're living in, where people are not kind.
0: Yeah, interestingly enough, he'd had a very traumatic life himself and a very traumatic childhood. So he built like a world. He called it Scatland.
1: I wonder if you're wondering where Scatland is. It isn't far away. I'll take you there now. Just close your eyes, make a wish, give yourself a hug. You're halfway there. Just love yourself.
0: Just said that, you know, if the real world is too much for you, or you're struggling, there's this place, and he referred to Scatland as somewhere inside of you. You could turn inside and find strength in that. And this was all very exciting and interesting to me as a kid. I just thought, wow, you know, you can have an inner core where people can't hurt you and touch you and bully you. And he knew from his own experiences that kids needed this, and so built it and described it and said, I'm here, I'll be here as long as you need me, he used to say. But it was really, I recognize it now as an adult, it was sort of almost part of trauma therapy. He was somehow shoehorning into this genre that it was really alien to him. So I was really grateful that he really attempted to make this world within yourself that you could draw on, because he knew that, you know, the outside world is not kind to people who are different, to people who stutter. He knew from first-hand experience. And so he knew what kids like me needed and put it in there.
2: A couple of years after that song came out, so you'd have been 16.
0: Yep.
2: You got dial-up internet at home.
0: I got the good old dial-up internet that cost a fortune and took forever, yeah.
2: What did you do as soon as you got online?
0: As soon as I got online, I remember either in the same day or week, one of John's new albums had arrived from... I was buying them from Japan by that point, where he was huge, and they were no longer released in the U.S.

0: One name came up. It said John Larkin, jazz musician, California. And I thought, well, you know, it won't be him. Maybe someone's just filled that in. But just in case, and I have to say, by that stage, sadly, the suicide ideation had come back. Things were not going well in my life. And I wrote this long email. I wish I still had it. I wish I knew what I said. But it was a cry for help. And amazingly, it did turn out to be him. And I only found out recently that he was performing on stage in Frankfurt in front of like 300,000 people. Went back to his hotel room, opened his laptop and answered my email. And the first thing he said was, I'm in Frankfurt. He didn't say, you know, I'm performing in front of this massive crowd. He just said, I'm in Frankfurt. I would love to give you quality time and a quality answer. And I will get back to you. Kind of hang in there kind of thing. And I was absolutely amazed.
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4: 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You are listening to Red River Radio on this Thursday, September 10th. That just feels weird to say. Time is just flying. First of all, that it's Thursday, and second, that it's already September 10th. Matt Henry, the executive director of the Regional Arts Council of Central Louisiana, in Alexandria. And Matt, it's great to have you here, by the way.
5: Thanks. It's great being here, Matt.
4: I think I flubbed on the title just slightly. Just tell me again, because you're executive director. Of.
5: Yeah, at least I should know this.
4: Yeah.
5: It's the Arts Council of Central Louisiana. So, you got it.
4: Yeah, there we go. And we were just talking about all the great stuff that you have going on. But before we start talking about that and how it fits into public radio and arts in general and the window into the arts world and the world in general that we'll talk about in just a second. But first, let's get to the issue we're talking about, and that's our Fall Fund Drive. And 1-800-552-8502, 1-800-552-8502, or you can go to redriverradio.org, and you can also go to our mobile app, upper right-hand corner, click on the donate button. It looks like, Matt, we have some people to thank.
5: Yeah, it looks like that is the case. If I'm reading my screen right, Linda and Quentin Jones from Shreveport, and they state that they love it all. I think, well, most of us do. Barbara Rice and Louis Rabelais out of Bossier City, Louisiana. We thank them as well for their gift. David Lawson from Lufkin, Texas. And he says, I love all the varied program with the heart and voice. Wait, Don't Tell Me, and Away with Words, and Swing Night. And then Patty Roberts and Donald Crenshaw out of Shreveport made their gift as well. So thank you all so much.
4: And, you know, I always forget about this. Now, people wouldn't know this, but you don't see the dollar amounts on your side, I don't think, do you?
5: No, I do not.
4: Okay.
5: I don't think.
4: Right, and I didn't know that. And so, what's so funny is we've had different hosts, and I kept waiting for one of the previous hosts to say the money. I said, is this person going to say the money? So I go, fine, I'll say it. Only to realize later they don't see it. Not to be like, you know, difficult, but it looks like I'm seeing the money now, and it looks like we're up $33,545. A big thank you to everybody that's taken part so far.
5: Great.
4: And we need to get to 35 in the next hour or two, so let's get to 35. Get the phones ringing right now. We've talked about it. I'm kind of an old school person. I like to call. I need to talk to a human being. We've got great volunteers.

0: years. I don't know if you've ever been in the phone bank before when people call, but they're great talking to people. And the volunteers are so much fun. We can do it in 2 minutes. That's how good these volunteers are. And when someone says, oh, I don't know if I have time or not, these volunteers will get you through in 2 minutes. And you know what slows it down? The people that call in. Because the volunteers are so nice and are so fast and efficient that it's the people that call in and then they start chatting with the volunteers.
1: They want someone to talk to.
0: And even though they're kind of in a hurry, they'll talk, and which is great. You know, we like it. We'll answer any kind of questions you have or any kind of feedback you have, good, bad, otherwise. You know, sometimes people will go, I don't like this, or that Jeff Farrell, what is his deal? but whatever you have to say, good, bad, otherwise, we listen. Listen to everything, and so that's what we're here for, and so that's great. And so remember now that it only takes 2 minutes, and you can also when you give a donation based on the dollar amount, you can get one of these premium gifts that we've talked about before. We call them premiums or gifts. Like for $180, for example, you can get the family flotation device. Umbrella, the Red River Radio Golf Umbrella. This thing is huge. Have you seen it?
1: No, I have not.
0: Oh.
1: Not in person.
0: Yeah, it's fantastic. And really, you could fit like a family of four under that thing. So it's, it's great, and it really is a perfect golf umbrella because
1: I like me a golf umbrella.
0: Oh, it's wonderful. So, and if you go online at redriverradio.org, there's all kinds of things that you can look at there. But let's get to you, and when you talk about the lens through which you see the world there in central Louisiana, you've got the Regional Arts Council, and you've got the music, the arts, and then you've got public radio. And I'm trying to think of a world where we didn't have public radio. I mean, just imagine, that's why we're here. I mean, we're keeping alive, and thank goodness, because of listeners. And here you are, the arts world, through the way you see it, in the eight parishes of central Louisiana. And we're that conduit to the arts world of the state, of the country, of the world. And it really is a conduit.
1: Absolutely, yeah. And in a lot of ways, we have the same mission and the same struggles, but we're trying to provide something that, without it here, it may still may not exist. But even if it does exist, it's not going to be accessible. What I love about Red River Radio and radio specifically is that it's still radio. It's still broadcast over the airways. I do not have to have it on my iPhone. I can still play it on my boombox. Like I think my coworkers, if they're listening, they're listening to it on my boombox in the office on the old FM radio waves we've got going right now. So I think it's very important, and the Arts Council, we try to strive to do the same thing, and that is provide or help provide those opportunities in our community and in our region, that without it or without us there, you might have to go somewhere else to find it.
0: I am always impressed about Alexandria and the arts there, because, I mean, describe to me the arts community there. You have so much.
1: Yeah. Well, with our downtown and specifically that I'm, of course, most familiar with because that's where I'm embedded, we have three real anchors down there, cultural assets, with our Museum of Art. There's the River Oaks Square Arts Center, which is an artist residency and gallery space that's very unique and just an amazing asset for visual artists to have at their disposal in our community. And our Performing Arts Center, which is a beautiful performing arts center with lots of capabilities, and it's home to our symphony orchestra, as well as some other community groups, and as well as the touring programming that we bring through and provide to the community there. So we're very fortunate to have it.
0: And for some people, it doesn't feel, some people may perceive it as not accessible to the general public, but it's just the opposite. And you all make it very accessible to the general public in terms of the costs, in terms of getting it out to the public. And that's really a part of the mission for you guys, I think.
1: It's a big part. Thank you for recognizing and mentioning that, because we don't pay for what we do with what comes in the door at ticket sales and things like that. We have to have lots of sponsorship and lots of underwriting. Even if we do charge an admission cost, it's just paying for a part or a fraction of the actual cost to do what we do. So sponsorship is so important to us, just like it is to Red River Radio. So it's crucial.
0: You know, it's just like anything else that you don't. It's only when something is missing that you go, oh, I miss it now. Like when with our programming, for example, when you're listening to Morning Edition, you almost take it for granted. It's just the quality of the program, or all things considered, or let's say it's Sunday and you're listening to Sunday Baroque, or you know, Weekend Edition, or gosh, I'm trying to think of all the different programs. Wait, Don't Tell Me. The Splendid Table, This Old House, Travel with, with Rick. I always forget, with Rick Steves. And he's fantastic. People love that.
1: Yeah, and don't forget Jazz Out with Andy B.
0: He's wonderful.
1: I'm just saying that because Andy and I are friends. So.
0: Oh, yeah. And you know...
1: I'm not just saying it because of that, but...
0: Yeah, and he's got a real following. Do you know, that's a perfect example of a program that is one of our many locally produced programs. And what's great about him is I thought he was national. Did you realize? I'm not from here originally. I moved here in 2000. So when I first heard him, and I heard his, he has this three-line thing about tune in. Are you familiar with what he says? Tune in.
1: Don't ask me to.
0: I know, and I always, you know, who's really good at that is Kermit Poling. Kermit Poling, he like wraps it off really quick, and
1: yeah,
0: I can
1: see that from Kermit.
0: Oh, I know. He's anybody that is the one or two people in our listening area that doesn't know who I'm talking about is Kermit Poling, our beloved general manager, and I'm contractually said to beloved, so that's that. So no, I'm totally kidding. Yeah, he's gonna hurt me. So So anyway, but I love the way he does this with the jazz program, because it almost made it feel, I thought he was probably based in some place like Seattle, and then someone told me, oh yeah, he's down in Alexandria, and yeah. I went, yeah. What? Yeah, because yeah. He's so good.
1: Yeah, another good example of the talent we have that is in a lot of different places.
0: Yeah,
1: in our region and everywhere.
0: And he just sounds like a cool cat.
1: Yeah, he's fun to hang out with.
0: Yeah, and didn't he just kind of, he just wanted to do jazz. I love his story. I don't think he didn't pretend to be some great jazz aficionado. He just liked jazz.
1: Exactly. I think that's his his approach to it, and he's successful, and I'm glad it's there, and I like jazz, so I'm glad that program's there, and I'm glad I know the guy that's doing it.
0: Yeah, so look, commercial television, commercial radio, they're great. They serve a distinct purpose, but you're not going to get with public radio. You get so many more diverse kinds of programs, and that's where we fit in. And so sometimes you can be on, you know, just in the car driving, and you're going to hear something that you would never hear for whatever reason on commercial broadcasts, and you're going to hear it on public radio. And that's the great part, the exciting part about the service we provide. And that's what it is all about, and that's why we're here.
1: Yeah, I couldn't have said it better.
0: That's right. 1-800-552-8502. I think we went long again. I know I'm going to get it. I'll get the phone call, and you know what they're going to say. Jeff, you need to get back to programming. So let's get back to programming. All right, call now.
2: And of those, he was just asleep or not very with it, and I was just holding his hand. And we were watching some of his interviews and music performances together. It was bittersweet, actually, seeing him upon the screen as I knew him, you know, happy and bouncing around, and then he was very, very ill next to me. But I'm just glad I got to say thank you.
3: Yeah. Did you ever see him as a sort of father figure?
2: A little bit. I thought about that. I think that's how he saw himself. He once said in an interview, you know, I don't have children, but when I hear from these kids, I feel the feelings of a father towards them. And so it was kind of like that, but he was more like a very cool uncle, one that was fun and you could tell anything to, and he would never tell me what to do. He would only just suggest things and validate feelings. He was a brilliant human being, really. Just a wonderful man.
3: He died a few weeks after that.
2: He did. He died 6 weeks after I saw him. I couldn't go back for his memorial service because I'd blown all the money seeing him when he was alive, which I much preferred. But then he kind of faded from everybody's memory, really, because, you know, he was only really known for the singles that came out in 1995. And so, you know, the world kind of forgot Scatman for a while.
3: You never forgot about him at all, did you? I mean,
2: no.
3: 27 years later, you've written a biography of him. So clearly he had been in your mind all of that time and influencing your life. How?
2: That's right. I wanted to pay it forward, you know, what John had done for me. He directed me to the British Stammering Association. So after he died, I became a trustee for the first time of a stammering charity, and my involvement in those charities has remained even now. Like, for example, now I work for a charity called 50 Million Voices, and we try to educate, like, the world of work on stammering, because people get discriminated against quite a lot. And so we do things like practice job interviews for people who stammer, but also for big companies. And I volunteer for many other associations, trying to pay back what John gave me. But then his widow, Judy, passed away in 2023. And I'd already started thinking more about John. I mean, call it a midlife crisis or whatever. But I was thinking, you know, that made me really happy. He made me really happy. And what can I do about this? So when Judy died, that was the trigger, actually. I thought, you know what, I've got so much material about him, because I used to run his website as well for him. And if I don't write something down, his story's going to be lost forever, and no one will know what an incredible man he was. So, yeah, I started writing his biography. And what's interesting is, even in death, John pulled me out of the comfort zone, because I had to do the things I hated. I had to call people. I had to do interviews. You know, endless Zoom calls with strangers, which I hate. I absolutely hate. But he made it easy for me again, because everybody I interviewed who knew him knew how to speak to somebody with a stutter. So it was like, they were like, oh, it's fine, you know. Everybody was really lovely about it. So it was actually really a catharsis for me. Again, all these years later, I thought, you know, to do that 3 decades later is really brilliant.
3: Tell us how somebody should. You said, you know, he taught people how to speak to someone with a stammer, with a stutter.
2: Yeah.
3: How?
2: It's more what you shouldn't do. I mean, really, it's just a different way of speaking. We just take a little bit more time, and so that the number one rule is just give us time. There are some bits of advice that you get, like take a deep breath. None of that helps, because it's a neurological issue. It is not anything to do with nervousness. It's not psychological, you know, it's brain function. So when you're speaking to somebody who's stutters, just give them more time, let them finish what they're going to say. Don't interrupt, don't finish or try and guess, because if you get it wrong, we have to start again, and that's a little bit frustrating. And just maintain normal eye contact. It really is that simple.
3: So when you started calling people then and asking about John's life, what did you find out about him? Tell us his story.
2: Well, I was a bit worried at first, because, you know, when you dig into somebody's life to that extent, I thought, am I going to find something out here that I don't like? You know, because I only knew him as the happy pop star, which was late in life, and he was sober. But in a nutshell, he'd been jazz musician, and because of his stuttering, he preferred to communicate through playing piano. So he expressed himself through piano. He became a very good scat singer, which he took the freezing of the syllables from his stuttering and made it into a musical form. And unfortunately, because of the shame of that and a lot of trauma in his childhood, he became an alcoholic and a drug addict, quite an addict. And yet he came out of it. He met his wife, Judy. And so by the time he became Scatman, he was 52. He had absolutely no interest in pop music. And a record executive just came up with this completely mad idea saying, oh, let's put your scat singing over dance. And that's how this single happened. And he said, okay, I'll do it on one condition. I can put stuttering in the lyrics in a positive way. And that's what he did, not thinking it would be an absolutely gigantic hit. So it was a surprise. But when he got there, he just ran with it.
3: That's amazing. So if he made that record in order to reach children with a stammer and to say to them, it's okay, feel good about yourself, love yourself, for you then to get in touch with him and say, your song has saved my life and changed my life, that meant a great deal to him, I imagine.
2: Yes, I think when I walked through his door, he realised that he always called it the Scatman Project, his little project had actually done its job. You know, here was one walking through his door, a direct result of that. And here I am 30 years later, having saved his story, so it's there forever now. You know, it'll outlive me, and everyone can know who he is, and I'm delighted to be able to repay him in that way.
3: Gina Waggett, her biography of John Larkin is called Scatman John, The Remarkable Story of the World's Unlikeliest Pop Star. If you've experienced something like Gina, there's an organisation that she recommends called Stammerly that's building an international community of people who stutter, the address stammerly.org. She also talked about having had suicidal thoughts. If you're struggling, do try befrienders.org. Today's producer was Rob Wilson. I'm Jo Fidgen. See you next time.
4: BBC World Service and now history told by the people who were there. It's Witness History with me, Jane Wilkinson. I'm taking you back to 1944 to meet a young Irish woman whose weather report helped secure the success of a pivotal World War II battle. The operation to push the Nazis out of France.
5: The dawn of June the 6th comes up like thunder over the invasion coast as Allied bombers send down their share of the 20,000 tons of bombs dropped in the 24 hours preceding the landings. The softening up of the German defences along a broad stretch of coast.
4: That's British Pathé on the start of D-Day in 1944. The date, June the 6th, is now fixed in the history books. But Operation Overlord should have taken place 24 hours earlier. And it was forecasts of an Atlantic storm that changed the date. Maureen Flavin sent in the crucial weather report.
6: I felt very happy about it, that we did give the right readings. Oh God, I felt proud.
4: Back in 1944, Maureen was working as a post office assistant in Blacksod, on the far west coast of Ireland. But her job wasn't just stamping letters and sorting parcels, as her eldest son Edward explains.
7: At that time in Ireland, the Meteorological Service used some of the post offices as observation points, and the west coast of Ireland gave you the first indications of any major change in weather. So during the war, the observations increased.
4: Maureen had had no training in weather reporting, but she learnt, recording temperature, rainfall, air pressure and the force of the wind, using equipment set up outside the remote rural post office.
6: Wind direction was very important. You'd have to be precise with that. Living here, we'd know the wind directions off by heart.
4: That's Maureen. interviewed by New Decade TV for a 2019 documentary about her wartime weather reports.
6: You went out at 10 to the hour, night and day. You couldn't get a good night's sleep. You'd one weather report sent when it was time to go out and take another one.
4: Maureen shared the 24-hour shifts with Margaret Sweeney, who ran the post office, and Margaret's son, Ted. Every hour, they phoned their readings to the Met Office in Dublin.
6: I didn't like the night duty. I used to be afraid of it was the Germans who come in at night. Come ashore.
4: Meanwhile, in the south of England, tens of thousands of British, American and Canadian servicemen were gathering for the most ambitious operation of the war, the assault of the Normandy beaches in France.
5: More and more troops continue to mass in these islands in readiness for the real second front invasion of Europe, even though the enemy can only guess where they will invade and when. Their final destination is Berlin. There's no secret about that.
4: In fact, the Allies, led by the US General Dwight Eisenhower, had settled on a date. The invasion was to be June the 5th, 1944. But they needed clear skies and calm seas to land forces safely in France. Weather reports were vital. Back in Blacksod, on June the 3rd, Maureen went to take her usual readings. It was 1 o'clock in the morning, and it was an important day, for many reasons.
6: The 3rd of June, that was my birthday.
7: It was her 21st birthday. At the time, things were pretty Spartan here. No, they wouldn't have been going out for a meal or some music or anything like that then. She was working, doing her shifts, and she actually took the reading that showed the weather changes coming in from the Atlantic, the barometer dropping, and this indicated a change. A sharp, sudden wind was coming in. It was going to be quite severe.
6: But this day, it was kind of too bad to know the exact direction. So I said, ring the Coast Guard. It was ringing a while before he answered me. I swear he was probably asleep. But I asked him, I said, I'm an awful way. I can't get the wind direction. How's it blowing?
7: It would have been southerly, and as it crossed over Britain, the most severe wind would have been right over the channel.
4: Maureen wrote down her figures and phoned Dublin. What she didn't know is that all her readings were being fed to the Allied headquarters in England, thanks to a deal that Britain had made with the neutral Irish government at the beginning of the war.
6: And I was only down when the phone rang to please check and repeat.
7: And it was a lady in the Met Office in Britain that rang and asked to recheck the readings, which she did, and she got a second call to recheck on that forecast. It was very unusual. She thought it strange. All right, she did wonder why she had to recheck twice.
6: I said, what's wrong? Because they weren't going to tell me they were going to war.
4: Maureen's report, now double-checked, was the first indication of the coming storm. Group Captain James Stagg, the Allies' chief meteorologist, pulled all the information together and warned Eisenhower. D-Day would have to be postponed.
5: General Eisenhower at his British headquarters checks the working out of plans. The weather is none too favorable for invasion. Stormy skies and a blustery wind. The channel is notoriously a rough body of water, and the breaking waves make the landing of equipment difficult.
7: The problem was that it would have involved large loss of life from the landing craft, because they weren't capable of handling that sort of weather on the beaches. So it was a big decision to delay it, having half a million men milling round ready to go, and it was a hard time for everybody involved.
4: But there were still important questions. How quickly would the storm pass? And could the invasion go ahead the following day?
7: In my mind, equally as important was the weather forecast that she sent afterwards, which showed that the pressure was rising again, the wind speed was dropping, better weather was following, which allowed the Allies to carry on the 6th.
5: Heading out to sea after a 24-hour delay because of the weather. Now the invasion has started. 4,000 ships and thousands of smaller craft. The gathering of the mighty armada.
4: Operation Overlord had finally begun. In the first 24 hours, 160,000 Allied troops landed on a 50-mile stretch of Normandy coast. their aim to drive German forces out of Western Europe. British Pathé again.
5: This is it. They're on the beach, plunging waist-deep into the sea. These men who are planting themselves on the first bit of French soil to be won back after 4 years.
4: At the time, Maury never knew the significance of her 21st birthday weather report. Historians only discovered it a decade later. By that time, she'd married Ted Sweeney, was raising a family, and had taken over as Blacksod's postmistress. But in 2021, Maureen received international recognition, as American Museum Director John J. Kelly told RTE.
8: I have a very special award that's rarely given. Rarely given. It's coming directly from the United States Congress to her, and it puts her name in the Library of Congress in perpetuity.
6: Oh, God, I feel proud. That it was from Blacksod, and that we gave it right, because they had other reports, remember, coming in. So ours was the right one.
7: Oh, we're very proud of her, especially when she was awarded the Congressional Medal. In her latter life, she lived to be 100, but when you went back to the war, she remembered everything. But as a family, we're very proud of her. Very proud of her.
4: Maureen Flavin Sweeney died in 2023. Her interview is courtesy of New Decades TV, and her son, Edward Sweeney, was speaking in 2024 to me, Jane Wilkinson, for Witness History.
0: The time is now 12:59. We're just 1 minute away from 1 p.m. on this Thursday, September 10th. Time is flying. And holiday shortened work week, so it still feels like Wednesday to me, but it is Thursday. So we're going to take it and enjoy it. And when it comes to that, though, we're already, we've only got two more days of this week for the 2026 Fall Fund Drive, and right now we're at $33,500, which means we need to raise $100,000 by a week from Friday. So we need to get going on that, and that's why we're asking you to call 1-800-552-8502. That's 1-800-552-8502, or go to redriverradio.org, and then give whatever you can, whether it's $1, $5, $10, you know, matching funds, whatever you can do. 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Celebrating more than 40 years, this is your public media station, Red River Radio, the voice of the community, founded through a partnership of LSU Shreveport and LSU Alexandria. We have Matt Henry from the Arts Council of Central Louisiana here as a guest, and we'll be talking to him in 6 minutes as well. But first, let's get you back to programming.
9: Live from NPR News, I'm Lakshmi Singh. Vice President J.D. Vance takes the stage on night two of the Republican Party's midterm convention in Dallas. President Trump will close out the event that was organized to energize voters to help Republicans prevail in this November's contest, including for control of Congress. Trump also delivered the keynote address last night, in which he promised $5,000 cash dividends to every American adult if the GOP holds on to the congressional majority. Veteran pollster and political consultant Frank Luntz spoke to NPR about the party's challenge to draw key voters who are divided over the president's performance.
10: You have to bring Trump voters who vote for Donald Trump but don't participate in other elections. You got to get them to vote. But you also have to get independents, and they've been moving further and further away. And to them, the combination of the conflict in Iran and the prices at the pump, at the grocery store, housing, healthcare, it's hard to get both people to agree.
9: A federal appeals panel has refused to allow a U.S. Postal Service plan that could disrupt mail-in voting that's underway for the midterms. NPR's Hansi Lo Wang reports the Supreme Court is expected to weigh in soon with its own ruling.
11: The ruling by a three-judge panel of the first U.S. Circuit Court of Appeals keeps the U.S. Postal Service blocked from moving ahead with its new requirements for President Trump's attempt to limit mail-in voting. Under those requirements, USPS would refuse to deliver mail-in ballots to voters in states where election officials do not turn over voter lists to the mailing agency and do not have certain barcodes on their ballot envelopes. We should note USPS is a financial supporter of NPR. A federal judge blocked the new requirements twice after finding that USPS has no authority to impose them on states. Many election experts are concerned the Postal Service is not ready to enforce these requirements after a whistleblower report claimed new USPS systems have not been properly tested and could lead to many voters not getting their mail-in ballots in time for the midterm general election or at all. Hansi Lo Wang, NPR News.
9: Tomorrow marks 25 years since terrorists hijacked and crashed two planes into the World Trade Center in New York City. Samantha Max of WNYC has been following up with New Yorkers who WNYC reporters interviewed at the time.
12: On September 11, 2001, Joshua Raskin was a middle school social studies teacher. He told a WNYC reporter at the time that when school let out, he rode his bike south until he found a volunteer center.
13: I just wanted to help. I live in this city and just I couldn't stand not being a part of this.
12: For days, Raskin helped with the recovery efforts. 25 years later, he still has a New York Knicks duffel bag filled with mementos from that time.
13: I was a school teacher. I didn't have an actual credential to be helpful, but I thought of myself as someone that was good at counseling people and good at crisis management, and I just figured I could have a role in this.
12: Raskin says he wanted to help his city heal.
9: That's Samantha Max reporting. It's NPR News. Today marks a year since conservative activist Charlie Kirk was assassinated during a Utah Valley University appearance. Turning Point USA says it plans to hold a memorial at UVU tonight. Global oil prices are pushing higher, up roughly 5.5% and above $106 a barrel. Oil shipment disruptions linked to the U.S. war with Iran affect how much people in the U.S. are paying for gasoline. AAA says today's national average is $4.28 for a gallon of regular gas. Today, the British Museum debuts what it expects to be its most popular exhibition ever. It's the Bayeux Tapestry. That's an 11th century piece of embroidery depicting gory scenes from the Battle of Hastings in the year 1066. Here's NPR's Lauren Freyer.
14: It's a nearly 230-foot piece of embroidery, bright colors on linen, showing horsemen in battle, royal banquets, and mythical beasts at the start of the Norman conquest, when William the Conqueror invaded from France and killed England's King Harold with an arrow through his eye. That battle in Hastings, England, changed this country's ethnic makeup. King Charles is a descendant of the victors. The tapestry was sewn in England but taken to France in the late 11th century, where it's been ever since, surviving the French Revolution, Napoleon, and the Nazis. After transport to London this summer by a refrigerated shock absorber truck, it's on loan, the centerpiece of a sold-out 10-month exhibition on British soil for the first time in more than 900 years. Lauren Freyer, NPR News, London.
9: This is NPR News.
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0: Time is now 1:06 on this Thursday, September 10th. I'm joined again by Matt Henry. He's the executive director of the Arts Council of Central Louisiana. I got it right this time, didn't I?
1: You got it, perfect.
0: All right. 1-800-552-8502. We are at, want to get this exactly right, 33,500. Now is the perfect time to call. So we are at 1:06. Is this still considered lunchtime, Matt?
1: For me, it is. Ask my staff. I sometimes don't even get started till 2 o'clock on lunch.
0: There you go. Everyone's kind of. It's kind of when someone says lunchtime, it's so nebulous, right?
1: Oh yeah, yeah. There's a block of time there, and you have to be. You have to be flexible.
0: Right. And so we were talking about thank yous to people, and it looks like we have some people to thank.
1: Absolutely. I see two more here. Caden Cox, Benton, Louisiana. It's his
0: great guy.
1: Yeah, yeah. From what you tell me, he was a student employee here at one time, right? At Red River Radio. This is his first Red River Radio donation from Peru. Or no, I'm sorry. It's the first Red River. Let me read this correctly. It's the first Red River Radio donation from Peru. So,
0: that's right.
1: That's good. We're broadening our reach. And he's wants to note that he's missing everyone. And a special shout out to Cliff Shackelford and Bird Calls.
0: That's a popular program.
1: Yeah.
0: And he did some work for them, for Cliff. Yeah. So and he's in doing some student work, I believe. His exact mission there, I've got to ask somebody exactly, but he's right there up in the mountains there and doing some exciting stuff. So
1: wow,
0: it's great. Yeah,
1: that's cool. It's great to get out and do things in the world. Louisiana's great, but it's a big world out there.
0: Yeah, I think he's like stuff like Machu Picchu, the Atacama Desert. You know, those lines. What do you call them? From the air you can see the lines. I'll think of the.
1: I'll let you think of that because it's not coming to me.
0: Yeah, I'll think of them too because it's such a mystery where you see these gigantic images that are drawn. In the desert, and I'm just blanking on the specific name, but they're one of the wonders of the world, so it's very cool out there. So, but anyway, we are talking about our drive, 1-800-552-8502, and when we talk about public radio and the arts, and what would you say to somebody? Because here you are in the midst of the arts, and here we are. We're now a year removed from losing federal funding, and a lot of people, a lot of doomsayers, had said, "Oh, that's going to be the end of public radio." And yet, the public has really, so far, really responded and helped public radio survive.
1: Yeah, it's great to see, and it's amazing. And it's a wonderful thing to see. It's scary that's what it's come to, but it's really encouraging to know that, you know, there's enough people out there that still understand and value what the arts and what things like Red River Radio are to, and how essential they are to being a human being.
0: Yeah, and we all, you know, we're all members of different things, like whether it's clubs, whether it's arts things, whether it's sports. You and I were just talking, if it's okay, can I
1: mention?
0: Okay, so you're an Ohio State, the Ohio State University graduate, and I was teasing you because of the whole "the" thing.
1: Yeah, yeah.
0: anybody who's a graduate of Ohio State or knows anything about Ohio State, you have to put the "the" in there now. So the Ohio State University. So I love to tease anybody that's from Ohio State, but it really is a thing. And then I took, and I think a lot of LSU fans took extreme umbrage that I love that word.
1: I need to use that one more often.
0: What the Southeast Conference did to LSU this past week, and what they were talking about expelling LSU.
1: Yeah.
0: LSU was a founding member of the Southeastern Conference from 1933. And because they were talking about player eligibility, all of a sudden they're talking about kicking one of the founding members out of the conference instead of just like maybe a fine or a suspension or some penalties or something. You're talking about expelling a sports program. And so I was like, I can't think of a worse way to disrespect somebody. So we're all members of different clubs and we take ownership of things. And so that's really gripped Louisiana as well.
1: Yeah, yeah, it certainly has. It certainly has. And it's it seems to be maybe just feeding off of the vibe that's going on, really, especially in our nation right now.
0: Yeah.
1: As far as
0: that's a good point.
1: This is the way you react to something that you have the opportunity to either exploit or
0: our outrage culture.
1: Yeah, there you go.
0: And you know what really fights against that is more acceptance is public radio, now that I think of it, because there's a lot more acceptance, there's a lot more accessibility and difference of opinions and different different ways of thinking and diversity when it comes to public radio.
1: Well, look how we circled around and brought that.
0: You know, and I did not say the word woke. I don't think I would never say that Red River Radio or any of this is woke. It's just different ways of looking at the world, and whether it's jazz or rock and roll or the blues or I'm trying to think of different hillbilly or
1: New Age. One of my favorite programs for a long time. It's always been music from the hearts of space.
0: Yeah. Acceptance and right, exactly. And so there's just a lot when you bring more views to the table and more ideas to the table. That's what Red River Radio is all about. And there's not judging on just one way, cookie cutter way to think about the world, and that's why there's something for everybody at Red River Radio.
1: Yeah, and that's just kind of the way the arts are and how the arts function.
0: That's right. And that's what we bring to the table, and I think that's why people feel so strongly about being part of the team, Team Public Radio, Team Red River Radio.
1: Speaking of, I'm not sure, I also didn't get a chance to mention Jim and Mary Neal from Natchitoches, Texas, also made a generous donation, so we thank them as well.
0: You know, I have, I should say this again, 1-800-552-8502, and now is the time, and to call if you haven't done so already. We do need to get to 35,000. I'd like to see this in the next hour or two, so please pick up that phone or pick up that what do we call them now? Smartphones, cell phones, what do they call
1: mobile device.
0: I don't know what the kids are calling. Yeah. Oh, I know.
1: I don't know what the kids are calling.
0: I don't know either.
1: And day is it?
0: I've got four kids, and I still don't know what they call it. Yeah, they call it, I think, smartphone, cell phone. I don't know. Who knows? But anyway, whether it's on the computer, you can go to redriverradio.org. If you do that, it's up on the upper right-hand corner. If you call, we've got volunteers standing by. They're great. And one of the things, okay, so we're going to get back to programming in about 45 seconds, but I do want to say one thing. Jim and Mary Neal, Natchitoches, Texas, big thank you. One of the greatest things about our listening area is that communities like Natchitoches are peppered throughout the area. And, you know, I don't want to fuss over and make a too big of a deal about someone from Alexandria here, but it's a bigger deal than we'd like to let on. Every planning meeting that we have, we mention Alexandria, because you guys are a bigger priority than we'd like to. I mean, it's a big deal to include Alexandria. And it's the same thing for communities in East Texas. It's the same thing for South Arkansas with El Dorado, Magnolia, and then, you know, for example, Natchitoches, Tyler, Texas, Jefferson, Texas, Natchitoches, Louisiana. It's the same thing. That's the hidden wonder and beauty about this whole thing, is these great small jewels peppered throughout the area, and that's what this area is all about, and that's the kind of services you can provide to all those great communities throughout the area. Yeah, it's exciting.
1: Absolutely.
0: All right. 1-800-552-8502. I've got cotton mouth, so I need to have a sip of Coke, and so let's get you back to programming. All right. Call now.
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17: Music by Beethoven now, and you gotta listen to the piano part. Yeah, Archduke Rudolf is this pupil he had, who, you know, he was an archduke, and his name was Rudolf, and keen, huh? He wrote this because he was a young teenage student of Beethoven's on piano, and he said, well, I don't want to make the piano part too hard. So he said, the piano part is not the outstanding thing here, but then listen to it. That's an easy piano part? See what you think. Here's the triple concerto in C. The group playing Beethoven's music is Mari Kodama, Kolya Blacher, and Johannes Moser.

0: time is now 1:30 on this Thursday. I'm Jeff Farrell, and right across from me is Matt Henry, the Arts Council of Central Louisiana Executive Director. And Matt, it's been great having you here so far. I'm not saying goodbye to you. I'm just saying it's okay. Great having you here. And we are right now at, we seem to be stuck at the moment at 33,500. So we need to get those phones ringing at 1-800-552-8502. And by the way, when you do call in or go to redriverradio.org or go to the mobile app, you are automatically, when you do a pledge, automatically entered into our drawings. We're going to be talking about those in just a second. Matt's, he's chomping at the bit to talk at him about them. But Matt, before we do that, you know, we were talking about, it seems like over there at the Arts Council of Central Louisiana, you guys just got too much going on. So let's talk about a couple more things that that you guys got going on real quick. Because the Arts Council, it's just very active right now in Central Louisiana.
1: Yeah, thank you. As I mentioned, our film on Monday night, When a Witness Recants, our first independent film of our season, there in the Hearn Stage. That's the Black Box Theater that we also manage there in downtown Alexandria. We also have our Fall Art Walk coming up on Friday, October 16th.
0: Yeah, what's that about? Describe that to me.
1: So if maybe you've heard or seen the term Art Walk before, but it might be what you think, it might not. We bring artists out on 3rd Street is our main street in downtown in Alexandria. So the artists come out and line the streets on both sides with their booths and tents and all their wares. And it's a chance from 5 to 9 for people to come out and shop and support artists locally and in our region. And we also will have a stage, what we call our community stage, and we have a lot of different types of performances from our community. There'll be food trucks there. So it's a nice evening to stroll around in downtown Alexandria and visit with and hopefully purchase some art from some of our local artists.
0: A lot of different mediums.
1: That's
0: my. I'm just excited I remembered that word. I got stuck once and I couldn't remember that word. So I was like, art forms. for somebody that's like, what does he mean mediums?
1: Well, and art, you know. You don't want to put art in a box as far as a definition a lot of times, but these are one-of-a-kind, handmade, original pieces of work. But so yeah. That can be anything from something from the woodworking to a painting to lots of other things.
0: Sculpting.
1: So that's you think of a medium that fits that criteria, and a lot of times that's what you're going to find examples of.
0: Jewelry.
1: Again, if it's made from scratch, as I'll say.

0: handmade, one of a kind, original. That's the criteria for our art walk, so that we're not just out there reselling stuff that, you know, came from Dollar General.
1: That's great. And so, by the way, so I mentioned the fact that we've got some drawings. So when folks do call the 1-800-552-8502 number, you are automatically entered into drawings. And let's talk about the first one is tomorrow at 7 p.m.
0: Yeah, Friday, September 11th at 7 o'clock. And the drawing is for a two-night stay at the Steamboat Inn in Jefferson, Texas. And I'm looking at a picture here, very nice accommodations. It's a great little old structure there with a very inviting front porch, and the rooms look very, very nice.
1: Oh, so it's
0: that sounds
1: great.
0: Like a great thing.
1: Have you have you stayed at bed and breakfast before?
0: I have a couple of times.
1: Yeah. I've only done it once, and I liked it. It was a totally different feel than I had done. I had no expectations about it. So, and Jefferson's a great place to go. I don't know how much you've been to Jefferson.
0: I'll be honest, I don't know Jefferson.
1: Oh, you'd love it. Yeah, you know, Jefferson was supposed to be the new Chicago. Yeah,
0: really?
1: Yeah, it was supposed to be, because it was so perfectly located. But I think this guy named Shreve, Captain Shreve, he blew up the log jam in Shrevetown, and it became someplace known as Shreveport, and so kind of ruined the whole thing. And so it became more kind of a Keech kind of touristy area. And over the years, Jefferson has done such a great job of kind of defining itself as a great tourist area, and now you can ride a little train there. You can kind of touristy. You've got the bed and breakfast. You've got the hotel, the haunted hotel, by the way.
0: Ooh, looks like they preserved a lot of their history there.
1: Yeah,
0: and that's nice to see.
1: That's the haunted hotel where Steven Spielberg tried to spend the night, and then he didn't actually make it through the night.
0: No kidding.
1: Yeah. Got to be careful.
0: Wow.
1: Yeah.
0: Wow. Check out Jefferson. Yeah.
1: Yeah.
0: You want to be entered for that.
1: Oh, and then, okay, so we've got the next three. So that was the first one. That drawing is tomorrow. And then we have a drawing for a future travel certificate valued at $2,500. This is from our friends at Expedia Cruises. They always come through for us. I love Expedia. And let's see, $2,600 should the winner of the fundraiser drawing be a first-time contributor or a new listener member. So that is great as well. I don't know if are you a cruiser? Do you go cruising?
0: I am not.
1: I have never been on a cruise.
0: No,
1: I want to be on a cruise.
0: Do you want to?
1: Yes, I do.
0: I'm not sure I do, but
1: really.
0: But if I won this, I would definitely take a cruise.
1: Oh, okay. By the way, which side of, let's say for example, you do on either side, the Pacific side or the Caribbean side of Mexico, Latin America. Which do you think you'd like?
0: You know, because I don't have that much experience with the Pacific, I would probably lean
1: the Caribbean
0: that way. Yeah.
1: Yeah. Cozumel and that whole thing.
0: Yeah.
1: Yeah. I like it. Yeah. In fact, just out of curiosity, I just introduced myself to, I have no idea why. I did the whole history of Columbus and where he hit land and how he found South America. And well, anyway, so I just rediscovered the Caribbean. And ever since I did that, I'm like, I got to take a cruise. So when I do take a cruise and probably go through Expedia, our friends at Expedia, I'm going to probably do that. I'm sure they probably have something through Columbus. So that's a drawing for Thursday. And then and that's September 17th, Thursday, $2,500 value, $2,600 if you're new. And that's September 17th at 7 p.m. And then we have the final one, the final drawing on Friday, September 18th.
0: Yeah. And this one is for an all-new Tempura Breeze 5 Degrees Cooler queen-size mattress from Mattress Plus of Shreveport. And like you said, that drawing is on Friday, September the 18th at 7 o'clock p.m. And, wow, look at this mattress. 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That can come in handy in Louisiana.
1: It's high-tech. This is not your father's mattress. Okay, this is they make them like nothing else. I'd never realized just how tech mattresses are.
0: Wow, and this is a $5,900 value.
1: Right.
0: Wow, that is quite the mattress.
1: See, I've been married now for, we're coming up on our 33rd anniversary. And
0: congratulations.
1: Oh, thank you. And I tell you, I always like to say it feels, gosh, gosh, it feels like just 10 minutes underwater. No, I'm kidding. I'm totally kidding. But happily for almost 33 years. But the biggest purchase we ever had before a house was a mattress. And so, yeah, think about it. As a new couple, that's one of the very first things.
0: Yeah, I guess so.
1: Yeah. So the folks at Mattress Plus really can take care of you. So, to remember that.
0: Well, those are great drawings, man.
1: Yeah.
0: Call now and get yourself in the running for those.
1: Yeah. Okay, let's get you back to programming now. 1-800-552-8502. Call now.

0: You see now, that was Beethoven's idea of an easy piano part. Glad I wasn't one of his students. The Triple Concerto, the German Symphony led by Kent Nagano, the soloist pianist Mariko Dama, violinist Kolya Blacher, and cellist Johannes Moser. 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
1: Hi, this is Cliff Shackelford. 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I'll also profile the common yellowthroat. 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
0: This is a composition by Valerie Coleman, who, in addition to being a composer, is also a member of the wind ensemble known as the Imani Winds, performing here the dance movement from her Afro-Cuban concerto.

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1: 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This is your public media station, Red River Radio, the voice of the community. Matt Henry has joined me for the last couple hours, Arts Council of Central Louisiana Executive Director. Matt, it's been a pleasure having you here.
2: And great.
1: And sorry, you know what? It's so funny. Every so often, my chubby little finger does not get it. I push it, so now you can talk.
2: Well, it's been great to be here, and I appreciate it, Jeff. It's been a lot of fun.
1: Yeah, and before we go, 1-800-552-8502. I know you helped move the needle a little bit when it came to some donations, and we just need to get to 35 here in the next couple hours. So if you haven't called yet, now is the time. Any parting thoughts that you'd like to give?
2: If I can, I meant to mention this earlier, because I'm actually looking at it right now. We have a weekly e-newsletter that we put out, that we're real proud of. Amanda does a great job, doing that. And, that lists everything that I've talked about or I haven't talked about that we do and that we promote, in Central Louisiana, artistic-wise. And so our website, louisiana-arts.org, you can go there and sign up for that newsletter. Hits you once a week on Thursday afternoons.
1: All right, thank you. And here's programming.
3: Live from NPR News, I'm Lakshmi Singh. The U.S. Supreme Court has put a more Democratic-leaning map back in place for now in Missouri. St. Louis Public Radio's Jason Rosenbaum reports that the high court dealt a blow to a President Trump-backed effort to draw more GOP districts.
4: President Trump successfully pressured Missouri Republicans to redraw their congressional lines in 2025 to oust Democratic Congressman Emanuel Cleaver. But redistricting opponents successfully put that map up for a statewide vote, which meant it couldn't be used this year. The U.S. Supreme Court stayed a federal judge's temporary restraining order to have the 2025 map used in the November elections. Missouri Democratic Party Chairman Russ Carnahan says his party has stood strong against the GOP and Trump.
5: I think there's a bit of relief, but we still need to get our elections underway.
4: While a map for a safe seat for Cleaver is in place for now, the case could return to the federal courts. For NPR News, I'm Jason Rosenbaum in St. Louis.
3: President Trump's pledging $5,000 cash dividends to every American adult if Republicans hold their congressional majority in November's elections. If he follows through on the promise he made last night at the GOP's midterm convention in Dallas, the one-time payout would cost taxpayers $1.23 trillion, surpassed only by the $1.6 trillion cost for Social Security. David Wessel is a director of the Hutchins Center at the center-left-leaning Brookings Institution.
6: We have sent checks to people before. We did that during the COVID pandemic, but that was in an emergency, and we're not in that kind of emergency now.
3: Wessel accuses President Trump of trying to bribe people into voting Republican in November. The administration argues anyone could benefit, no matter how they vote. The latest polls in Israel show a statistical tie in the race to determine which party governs the country. Prime Minister Benjamin Netanyahu is facing his toughest challenge yet ahead of the October 27th vote. Here's NPR's Carrie Khan.
7: Polls by Israel's main television channel show Netanyahu and political newcomer Gadi Eisenkot in a dead heat. The former military chief of staff is tapping into voter frustration with Netanyahu, including Israel's perpetual wars and lack of inquiry into security failings before the October 7th Hamas-led attack. To govern, both men will likely need to form coalitions with other parties, giving the groups outsized political influence. Many are small with ultra-right religious and nationalist agendas or represent Israel's Arab population. If he wins, Netanyahu pledges to, quote, complete the job in Israel's ongoing military conflicts, block a future Palestinian state, and overhaul the judiciary handling his corruption trial. Carrie Kahn, NPR News, Tel Aviv.
3: You're listening to NPR News. Oregon Public Broadcasting reports University of Washington researchers will seek clearance from the Food and Drug Administration to move their vaccine for fentanyl into human trials. It says Oregon and Washington State have some of the highest overdose death rates in the country. The Centers for Disease Control and Prevention reports that in 2023, more than three quarters of drug overdose deaths in the United States involved opioids. However, death rates have declined. Researchers say they are planning a second excavation at Colorado Ziegler Reservoir next summer. The site is recognized as the richest high-altitude ice age ecosystem ever discovered. Reagan Mertz with Aspen Public Radio has details.
8: In 2010, a construction crew uncovered a mammoth tusk while digging to expand the Ziegler Reservoir in Snowmass Village. The Denver Museum went on to uncover more than 35,000 animal bones, representing 85,000 years of history. Sarah Stuckey Sanchez of Snowmass Tourism says archaeologists hope to discover more fossils and conduct new research to provide context for the plants, insects, and animals discovered over a decade ago.
9: Who knows how many eras of things we're going to find down there? It's going to be pretty major.
8: Researchers from the first dig will return to consult on the second one. For NPR News, I'm Reagan Mertz in Aspen, Colorado.
3: The National Association of Realtors reports existing home sales in August sold at their slowest annual pace in more than a year. It's NPR News.
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1: Time is now 2:06 on this Thursday, September 10th. Logan Lewis joins me now from the Red River Revel, RRR, just like Red River Radio.
11: That's right.
1: How slow am I that I just now realized that?
11: Yeah. Well, I mean, you get very good at saying those R's, you know. I don't get tripped up anymore.
1: No. You say something enough times, that's right.
11: Yeah.
1: And you know what's so funny is, since I'm so bad with names, I was like, I didn't write his name down. And I go, I should know Logan Lewis, man. I think I'm okay. But I'm notorious for making sure I have someone's name written down just in case. There's nothing worse than going, I didn't write this person's name down.
11: Well, I'm unforgettable, you know.
1: I know you are. I know. Hey, so we're talking 1-800-552-8502, and we are starting this next hour, and we are at 33,500. Let's get that the meter moving and get to 35 in the next hour. So we need to have people calling. We've got volunteers standing by ready to take your call. The whole process takes only about 2 minutes, unless you feel like talking to the volunteers, asking a couple of questions, or giving a little feedback like that Jeff Farrell.
11: Yeah.
1: Or saying something good, bad, otherwise about programming or whatever you want to do. But otherwise, it takes about 2 minutes. Or you can go on to redriverradio.org or the mobile app. Either way, when it comes to the online aspects, it's upper right-hand corner, says donate. So are you a caller or are you online? Which one are you?
11: I've typically done mine online.
1: Yeah.
11: Yeah, usually. I mean, but I've done mine sitting here while stumping, like on my phone.
1: You think it's, is this a generational thing? Because I'm Generation X, I think, because I'm like almost 60.
11: I'm the kind of person, I like to call people, you know?
1: Oh, yeah.
11: I'm not a texter as much as I'm a caller.
1: Mm-hmm.
11: It's faster to me, you know, and I don't have to wait. I can get a response. But, you know, my times of donating here, like, I just don't want to make any mistakes, and I usually am on the go, so it's typically, you know, but not your normal business hours when I make my donations. So
2: yeah,
11: but I have done it here, sitting here across from you before on my phone. You
1: know, that's easy.
11: Oh, I haven't done this yet. I need to do that now. Yeah,
1: yeah. I've said I'm such a dinosaur that I have to do everything by the phone. I have to talk to a human being.
11: Well, see, okay, so you said something about being Gen X and having to call the phone. My thing is this is a very millennial thing. I'm a millennial. I'm 42 years old. One thing, and all the millennials out there will agree with me on this, is before you purchase anything, you know, like especially anything major, you can't look it on your phone. You're not going to do it on your phone. We have to sit down at a desktop or laptop. That's the way we like to make our big purchases.
1: Oh.
11: Full of research.
1: At least on
11: multiple tabs open.
1: Yeah.
11: That's the way we do it. Yeah.
1: And see, for me, I have to actually, most of the time, it's got to be in person.
11: Okay.
1: Yeah.
11: See, there you go.
1: Yeah, but I actually have started making more purchases online.
11: Well, you know, I think that online or on the phone, either way is a great way to donate to Red River Radio. I mean, obviously the programming speaks for itself, and you know, the reach that it has and the influence that it has across the community is just so valued, and it's why I keep coming back to Stump for It. You know, as a local nonprofit arts director, it's my pleasure to come and you know, make that pitch for another organization.
1: Now, for someone who maybe for the one or two people in Shreveport-Bossier or the region that doesn't know exactly who you are, kind of just describe what you do for the Revel.
11: Well, I think it's a mixed bag. I do a little bit of everything. As executive director, you know, with two staff members, everything I do is external. So I will go raise money and speak to Rotary, and I'll also run the forklift, create signs, and hang the signs. So, you know, I do the graphics. I do a lot of, you know, the invitations, the recruiting of artists, managing the juries for the artists, you know, booking all the music. But a lot of sweat and labor goes into it, too, organizing all those volunteers and recruiting them in to help us, you know, put that on every year. So I get to do something different every single day.
1: How do you describe the Revel?
11: It's a cultural gift. I mean, it's a gift to the citizens of the community. That's in its mission statement. You know, that's what it was created for in 1976. But I like to think of it as a reflection of the culture of our region, you know, because it shows itself in the art. It shows itself in the music. Of course, it shows itself in the food, you know, and it's an opportunity for the people of this region. Of course, we do have artists and musicians and everybody that comes from far away. But by and large, it's a celebration of our culture in the Arklatecs, in this region, you know, from Alexandria to Southern Arkansas, from Tyler, Texas to Monroe. That's like, you know, our bread and butter. That's our audience. And so we like to highlight the greatest and most creative people of that region. That's kind of our purpose.
1: And you draw from not just the region.
11: Yeah, we do. We've had people come from far away, you know, and especially whenever there's an artist that they're really interested in. You know, if we had Eric Gales as a musician once, and we had people coming from far away. I know this year we have a lot of Caddo Magnet alumni that are coming back to see Brady Blade play at the Revel. I've heard from many of them that they have a sort of a mini reunion planned around Brady's night.
1: Give me the dates for the Revel.
11: October 8th through 11th and 15th through 18th.
1: Gotcha. Yeah,
11: it's coming up soon.
1: Yeah, it does. It always surprises me. And this year is the 50th.
11: It's the 50th one, yeah. I hope to see if maybe we can get Kermit to get the station to come out and broadcast live. That was so much fun we did last year.
1: I loved it. I think we do have those plans. So that's a big deal.
11: I'm glad to know that. You know, well, I'll draft up the contract for Kermit tomorrow.
1: Well, I hold on.
11: I'm kidding.
1: Yeah, he's going to like put my arm behind my back. Oh, God, I'm so sorry. No, he's awesome, and he pays me to say that. So we love the relationship we have with you guys. So hey, by the way, so I don't want to say symbiosis because people go, oh, what's that mean?
11: Right.
1: But there is a real relationship between the Revel and what Red River Radio is all about, because that we share such a close relationship with the people involved.
11: That's right. Yeah. And I mean, our, you know, the listening audience for Red River Radio, its footprint is, more or less our region. That's the footprint of, those that we wish to serve and, give this great gift to. And so it's so interesting to me going into the 50th year this year, going to take a look back at the history. I've learned so many different things about not just the Revel, but also the Independence Bowl, the Bicentennial, the Shreveport Regional Arts Council, and others that really make me feel a great sense of pride in how much people have given to create things like this radio station.
1: That's right. All right. Logan Lewis. All right. With the Red River Revel. We'll get back to programming for the moment. We'll come back in a short while. Call now. 1-800-552-8502.

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0: Mozart's Symphony at this point in the festivities, Mozart's Paris Symphony No. 31.

0: Time is now 2:24, coming up on 2:25 on this Thursday, September 10th. Logan Lewis joins me now, Red River Revel Executive Director. It is Executive Director.
1: That's right.
0: All right. Got to get that title right, man. Yeah.
1: What's your title?
0: My title? News Director.
1: News Director, okay. Red River, I think you had like a very official one.
0: Well, I think it's Grand Poobah of news, but it's we just don't.
1: You have IMDb
0: that.
1: Credits yet?
0: You know, I've actually been in a couple of, I was in Oliver Stone's movie, okay. W, and, but, I think I'm only in, I think I'm actually in one scene. I'm in the, two scenes were cut.
1: Okay.
0: Yeah. So, yeah, it was fun.
1: You were on the John Oliver show?
0: Yeah. That's right. I was. In fact, two of them. And then CBS News did yep. something, too. And it all had to do with the government cuts. It was all last year. Something about me having to sleep here because I work like... Well, I'm not supposed to say how much I work, so...
1: He works so much, and we have to keep that spirit and vision alive, which is why we need people to donate, right?
0: That's right. Yeah. I'm not supposed to say 16, 17 hours a day, so... Yeah.
1: Well, man, those are like Revel time hours.
0: Those are right.
1: Yeah, those are Revel time hours. Yeah,
0: and just for the record, I do that voluntarily. Kermit pulling the general manager does not make me work those hours.
1: That's right. But if you donate today a gift over $100, do you think we could get Jeff a new pillow for under the desk?
0: Yes.
1: I'm
0: kidding. Yeah. Or how about a hammock?
1: A hammock would be great.
0: Yes, that would be wonderful. All you have to do is call 1-800-552-8500. And I tell you what, for the money, we have to raise $1.2 million a year.
1: That's amazing.
0: And that's everything from light bulbs to, transmitters to, and just think of it, and at 58% is the programming, the BBC, NPR, all of it. So there's a lot to think about, and all that diverse programming that we have. You know, we've got all the local programs that we produce, and all the people that donate their time as well to that. And it's so neat to see the variety of programmers that we have on, too. So I've always said, look, commercial broadcasting has its place, and that's great. And you're going to get a very strict kind of programming. That's what businesses will pay for. But if you do a public broadcasting, that's where it's the people's programming, and you get such a diverse kind of, programming.
1: That's right.
0: Yeah, everything from... What are your favorite programs?
1: Oh, well, I mean, I am a big fan of the news programs.
0: Yeah.
1: You know, BBC, I listen to, All Things Considered. But also, you know, we have in my household a love for bird calls.
0: Yes.
1: It's a big one.
0: Yeah.
1: I think it's just so interesting and so neat. And I like the jazz night, you know. And, you know, I think that one of the cool things about it, too, is that there's just a little something for everybody. And one of the amazing things, as we have, come to love over the years as I've done this job, you know, of stumping for Red River Radio as executive director for the Red River Revel, I love seeing how far and wide the reach of this organization is. You know, seeing people that chime in from Nacogdoches, Texas, and Alexandria, and Tyler, and... You know, Conway, Arkansas. It's just really cool to see the region itself unite around this historic network of radio stations.

0: Anna loves the HD4 alternative radio, which is, oh, I forgot about that. That's so awesome. I love that too. And all the news, you know, that was something that I just like happened upon the last drive. And it was been like my favorite to say it plays songs I forgot about, you know, that are from like whenever I was a kid. And I love that HD4. It's great.
1: Yeah. And it's just one more thing you bring to the table. So it's wonderful. You know, we talked about diversity of programming. We're going to get back to programming in just a moment. But look, when you get the BBC, you get that international feel. You get a different perspective from across the pond, as they like to say. And you see what some of the world thinks of us, which is a very unique, different perspective. With All Things Considered in the afternoon, Morning Edition in the morning, you get that national perspective as well. And then with me, since we cover more than 2 million people in a four-state region, Southern Arkansas, Northwest, and Central Louisiana, and also East Texas, and a little bit of Mississippi, and a smidge of Oklahoma as well, I make sure that we cover at least a lead story in each of these regions. Like last night, for example, I got to tell you this. This is important. I take this so seriously because when you cover each region seriously every single day, someone let's say listening in East Texas, if you give them a story that is meaningful for them, they'll go, you know what? They're more willing to listen and pay attention to what's going on, maybe a little bit more in Louisiana and Arkansas as well, and go, hey, I'm part of this coverage area as well. And so that's what it's all about.
0: That's right.
1: I will give you an example. Okay, this is the kind of thing. This is the kind of thing. So it's 8 o'clock last night, and I'm racking my brain. And everyone says, Jeff, you don't need to cover every state every time. What is that? Come on. And I said, well, I really try to do this. So I could not find a meaningful, relevant story in Arkansas that covers everybody that is relevant to them.
0: Right.
1: And so, but I wasn't giving up. And then I found out that the Attorney General for Arkansas had made his 13th visit to a campus for his One Pill Can Kill opioid addiction program that where they're helping beat addiction and helping opioid survivors, and they've dropped the opioid death rate by 50% in 3 years since this One Pill Can Kill program started.
0: Wow.
1: And he happened to be in Bentonville that day, but before that he was at another campus, and before that, so it was the start of the fourth year. So what I did was I was able to find a video feed from that community college where he was that day on YouTube. I did it, and I found out some background information, and I found a picture from different things like that, and I was able to build a story for Arkansas that's relevant for how much that program has meant statewide. Mm. And that gives people a perspective on just how important that the opioid addiction, beating that opioid addiction is. Mm. And that's what you try to beat to the table. So the news this morning, I was able to bring that story to Arkansas listeners.
0: That's right.
1: Because that's what it's all about. Now, my wife was like, did you really need to get home at 11 p.m.? And you know what, last night? The answer is yes.
0: Yeah, absolutely. Yeah. Well, I think that's it's something that we forget about a lot of times in our regions. You know, there's this three-state region here, you know, and you're right. We have a lack of local coverage these days due to technology, and we kind of forget sometimes that things that are really close to home, which are either right over the state line or that are, you know, near us, also matter. And so I appreciate you for that service. That's pretty awesome.
1: Well, thank you. I think I just my shoulder went out of the socket. I patted myself on the back so hard, so let me put it back in.
0: But that's okay. Let's catch a donation for that hard work you put in. Right?
1: Yes.
0: Yeah.
1: So, but
0: we're trying to get you that pillow for your under the desk sleeping.
1: Do you know? I can't tell you how many. I'm so grateful for these listeners. They know. I mean, just the thanks that we get as a staff. I mean, it's. That is worth its weight in gold. Yeah, they're just wonderful. And that's what it's all about, the listeners. Hey, we wouldn't be here. They're 60% of our fundraising. So, and that's what it's all about. 1-800-552-8502. Call now. Let's get you back to programming.

0: The Symphony No. 31 by Mozart, the Paris Symphony in D major, the London Mozart Players, led by Jane Glover.
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0: This is music by Edward Elgar when he and his wife Alice were on an extended holiday at a place a lot of Brits went to in Italy. Alassio, beautiful beach there. You can still have a look at it. Wonderful sort of crescent-shaped long beach. And he couldn't stop working, but I don't think Alice minded so much. She sometimes collaborated with him when they were on holiday in Garmisch in Germany. They came up with Bavarian dances and songs that she also enjoyed working with him on that. Anyway, he was wandering around in town in Alassio at one point and apparently was inspired by what he saw and how he felt to write this concert overture in the South. It's played here by the Royal Philharmonic Orchestra, and they're led by Andrew Litton.

0: time is now 2:51. We're approaching 3 p.m. on this Thursday. I'm Jeff Farrell, joined again by Logan Lewis from the Red River Revel. Logan, it's always fun to have you here. You're just a wealth of information and trivia, and I just always enjoy you being here. And we've been talking about some of the folks that have donated and pledged, and I know we've got a new total at 33,840. And we should also point out that for anybody that's been putting it off until now, just procrastinating, you can call 1-800-552-8502, or you can go online at redriverradio.org or go on the mobile app. Upper right-hand corner, click on the donate button, 1-800-552-8502. There's so much to talk about when it comes to Red River Radio, and one of the things, you had a couple of things that you wanted to talk about, Logan, and one of them was that, Morning Edition?
1: Yeah, Morning Edition's classic. It's classic. It's a great listen. You know, it's just straight to the point, and I love all the local cut-ins, you know, for the different segments that we have in there, but, you know, it's certainly a great way to start the day. I know so many of the listeners do love that, the variety of stories from around the world that they produce, and, you know, the questions that they ask, and the people that they interview. I think it's very, very intriguing. And of course, you know, you have your cut-ins with different segments, which are always super fun. You know, I'm a big Shadow Files fan.
0: Yeah, kind of describe that to me.
1: Well, okay, so the thing about Shadow Files is it always comes on around the time I'm taking my son to school,
0: which is about 7:45.
1: Yeah, 7:45, something like that. And we know this song. This is we call the when the Shadow Files comes on, we call it our jam because it's got that wood block, you know, bing,
0: yeah,
1: bing, and we like kind of make the motion like bing, bing, and like we always say, like if we were baseball players or boxers or whatever, this is like our walkout music, you know. And I always get in the zone. I get so he thinks it's hilarious because I started this, but of course, then the content is cool, right? Like because it's always some, you know. Tidbit historical, maybe slightly bordering on conspiracy, you know, theory type thing that that Cheryl just approaches in such a you know, an educational and matter of fact way, but allows a little bit for the imagination there. And I love that, you know, that it's not like just a hey, let me just, you know, kill all your dreams. I'm leaving enough mystery there just for you to think about it, but you know, here's what we actually know. So I think that's really cool. You know, and then around the same time on other days is the Gary Borders. I have a suggestion for Gary Borders. He should, you know, he's got this great knowledge of East Texas.
0: Yes.
1: I went to East Texas last week for a day or two.
0: Okay.
1: And I went to places I've never been. Went to Mineola and went to Lindale and, you know, some smaller towns. There's some cool stuff over there that people outside of that area in the listening region should know about. So, you know, pro tip to Gary Borders. Do a little cultural segment from time to time on, you know, the small town, interesting things you can find, you know, the old 1800s hotel or whatever it is that you can find over in East Texas. I think a lot of listeners would appreciate that.
0: Oh, they would. And I tell you what, he knows all things East Texas. He's been doing that segment for such a long time
1: he
0: now.
1: He probably has them. I've just never heard him. You know,
0: he's
1: already talked about the Beckham Hotel. He's already talked about, you know, all these things. But I do so enjoy it. And it gives me something, you know, to get excited about listening to, you know, something that's within reach, right? Because, again, the listening area itself is a very wide net for a radio network, but it's all day drive. You know, and so this is one thing we share with Red River Radio is we share, you know, cultures across, you know, an hour and a half to 2 hour drive distance regions, and it allows us to, you know, learn more about one another and realize that the things that separate us in distance are the only things that really separate us, you know, that we have a lot in common. So, I love those morning shows, you know, not just because you're on them. I mean, you know, you do a good job and all, but there's just a lot of content there, and it stays fresh every day.
0: Well, you know, and now I'm thinking about, okay, so we got Professor Emeritus at LSU Shreveport, Cheryl White, Professor Cheryl White, who does the Shadow Files, and so it's best of now, and that's in my purview. I help put those together every week and find the latest one, and I have to credit her, too, that she got me interested in different things, like, for example, because of her programs, I started to get more interested interested in all things Catholicism and Eucharistic miracles and Marian apparitions and you know, religious stuff that that I started to study, all because I started to watch her segments. And I was like, and on the side, when you watch YouTube, it's got different other different things. And so all of a sudden I started, there's a lot of miracles that have been documented about the Eucharist and all that kind of stuff. So I started to really get into that. And there's this, I believe it was a 15-year-old boy that had just the newest saint of the Catholic Church. And it was because of her and me watching Shadow Files that I saw this and got me into that. And so credit to her.
1: I mean, Cheryl White, Dr. Cheryl White's just making learned men and women of all of us, right?
0: Right.
1: On a random Thursday.
0: Yeah. And Professor Emeritus and also Gary Joyner, he just retired too, and he does History Matters.
1: Right.
0: And, you know, I pick the best of with him too. And he just did was it Brigadier General Tibbetts, who he was the pilot of Enola Gay, which dropped the atomic bomb on Hiroshima and dropped Little Boy, the atomic bomb on Hiroshima on August 6, 1945. And so he did that whole story about that gentleman and his life story. And so that's the just one small example of the kind of programs that we do every day. And these are from local people and local experts and educators that that we're lucky enough to have around here. So it's just great. And these best ofs talk about just a wealth of just a library that, that we get to access every week. It's a lot of fun.
1: That's really cool.
0: Yeah, it really is. And we should also point out, by the way, that like, for example, you were talking about the jazz program.
1: Andy B. Yeah, the kind of commercials. Awesome, by the way. Made me want to listen to it the first time I heard the commercial.
0: What? And you know, I think I was telling somebody else that was here on the last hour too that I thought he was national. I did, because not being from around here,
1: right?
0: And then being a late bloomer when it comes to public radio and falling in love with public radio, I thought he was like from Seattle or something. And someone told me he's from Alexandria. I thought they were pulling my leg, and they were like, no, he's from Alexandria.
1: Yeah.
0: Yeah, and it was like, that is so cool.
1: We have a wealth of talent like that in this state. I find all the time, I find out about people and interesting things. Yeah, there's a composer that I met that actually composed the music that Kermit is going to be conducting at the Revel with the American Tragedy and the orchestra this year. And this guy's, you know, we hired him to... They said he can do it, so we hired him. He did it. Then I called him and said, hey, let's do a little quick interview so I can write an article about it. Come to find out, he's a dude. Like, two Emmys, two Grammys, you know.
0: Wow.
1: Like, and writes music with a lot of very famous people and is so kind and so nice and from Baton Rouge, you know. Like, I mean, our state's got lots of jewels and gems, and you know, our listening area is no exception. So, all that being said, I think you should at least one more time mention the total, because we got ways to go, so people know how far we've got to go.
0: That's right. In fact,
1: we have a new one.
0: Let's see, 33,840.
1: All
0: so
1: right.
0: Let's get that calling in.
1: Oh, you're so close to 34.
0: Oh, I know it. 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We're about 15 seconds away. Before we start, BBC and the news, anything you want to say in 10 seconds?
1: Just thanks for having me today. Yeah, this is super fun.
0: It is. Yeah, it's great.
1: You know, we got to get you that pillow. Don't forget, people. We got to have that pillow to sleep under. He's worked so much.
0: That's right.
1: Just donate so we can buy it today.
0: Here's programming.
2: recovery. The European Central Bank has warned inflation will remain high over the next year as it announced a further increase in interest rates across the eurozone. The second rise this year took the rate to 2.5%. It comes amid inflationary pressures, largely sparked by higher energy prices resulting from the Iran war. Christine Lagarde is the ECB president.
3: The outlook remains highly uncertain, with risks to the upside for inflation and to the downside for economic growth. In relation to the energy shock, the updated scenarios illustrate the broad range of outcomes for how growth and inflation would evolve under different assumptions about its intensity and duration, as well as its indirect and second-round effects.
2: One of the key factors fueling the inflationary pressures is shipping restrictions in the Middle East due to the Iran conflict and Yemen civil war. On Thursday, Iran-backed Houthi fighters seized control of the Yemeni port of Mocha on the Bab el-Mandeb Strait, a key international shipping route for oil exports. Here's Caroline Hawley.
4: The Bab el-Mandeb links Asia to Europe via the Red Sea and the Suez Canal, and it's gained importance since Iran's blockade of the Strait of Hormuz. The Saudis are now exporting most of their oil through it and have had ships and tankers attacked by the Houthis from their territory in the north. But if the Houthis now succeed in taking control of the entire west coast of Yemen, and with it the Bab el-Mandeb, it means that Iran and its allies will have leverage over two vital waterways in the Middle East, and that would have ramifications far beyond the region.
2: A top Palestinian official says legislative elections due in November will not in fact take place and called for a presidential poll to be held first. Jibril Rajoub, the Secretary General of Fatah, the ruling faction in the occupied West Bank, told reporters that no serious lists of candidates had yet been put forward. The US Vice President J.D. Vance has defended President Trump's promise to give $5,000 to every adult if the Republicans keep control of both houses of Congress. Asked on TV if this wasn't a bribe that would bankrupt the country, Mr. Vance said it would in fact be a dividend for American workers.
5: What the president's just saying is, if you keep it going to the American people, if you keep us in power and allow us to continue to do these things, then you're going to share in some of the benefit of this incredible wealth that we're creating in the United States of America. I don't think it's a controversial idea. It's actually the president of the United States saying we're all working together. We're all on the same team. And if we continue to create wealth, that wealth is going to go back to the American people.
2: The scheme would cost over $1 trillion and its legality is uncertain. World News from the BBC. A US appeals court has refused to allow the Trump administration to apply new, stricter postal service rules governing postal voting in the November midterm elections. The court declined to suspend an injunction that a lower court judge issued last week, preventing the postal service from enforcing its new rules. Russia has struck a huge factory producing sunflower oil in Dnipro in eastern Ukraine, killing two people. The plant is among Ukraine's five largest and can process 1,600 tons of oil seeds each day. A large helium-filled balloon designed to transmit coded instructions to Britain's submarines in the event of a nuclear war has come crashing down in high winds during a test run. A radio antenna on the balloon is supposed to relay messages from a government shelter in London to nuclear-armed submarines in the Atlantic. People in northern England filmed the balloon plummeting into a field. A new film about the mass killings of Palestinian civilians in Gaza has received a record-breaking 25-minute standing ovation at its premiere at the Venice Film Festival. The documentary, titled Naza, claims to show how mass civilian deaths are routinely built into Israel's military operations in Gaza. The film, built around testimonies from intelligence officers and soldiers, was made by Yuval Abraham and Rachel Sohr. The Israeli filmmakers behind the Oscar-winning documentary No Other Land. Yuval Abraham said he hopes the revelations made in the film would make the denial of what was happening harder.
6: One thing that we have realized when examining these testimonies, it's clear this is a war against Gaza. It's a war that has principally been killing civilians. And I think our film is showing that this is not a mistake. It's not an accident. It's something very, very systemic.
2: BBC News.
7: Hello there, you're welcome to NewsHour from the BBC World Service, coming to you live from the BBC studios in central London with me, Sean Lay. And we begin this NewsHour in Yemen. The sounds of missiles being fired on the port city of Mocha, where the Iranian-backed Houthis have just taken control. The owners of freighters struggling to pass through the Strait of Hormuz because of the on-off, on-again fighting between Iran and the United States have increasingly looked to alternative routes for their goods to travel through the Gulf. On Thursday, one of those other options became much more difficult. Mocha in Yemen, which had been in government hands, fell to the Houthi, who dominate much of the north of the country. This woman lives in the city.
8: We used to live in safety and stability, but now the Houthis have entered our city. We are devastated, and our children have been left homeless. We have nothing to eat and nowhere to go. The roads are blocked in front of us, and we don't know how we're supposed to manage. We used to live in peace and security. Now the Houthis have come and shattered all of that.
7: Another resident shared her fears.
9: The takeover came without warning. Panic spread throughout the area, forcing people to flee amid distressing scenes of injured people lying in the streets, with no one there to help them.
7: The struggle for control of Yemen stretches back more than a decade. The Houthis seized Sana'a, the capital, in 2014. What followed was an eight-year war with Saudi Arabia, which intervened in support of the Yemeni government. A truce was eventually agreed in 2022, but peace never followed. The Houthis dramatically escalated the conflict this week with attacks on Saudi Arabian oil facilities, to which Riyadh retaliated. Mocha is some way to the north of Bab el-Mandeb, a major global choke point between Yemen on the Arabian Peninsula and Djibouti and Eritrea in the Horn of Africa. Ships can use it to cross from the Red Sea to the Gulf of Aden and the Indian Ocean beyond. It's that to which the Houthi are now reportedly turning their attention. Earlier, I spoke to Nell Al-Makafi, the BBC's senior international investigations correspondent. She is Yemeni herself and has covered the country extensively. I asked her why the conflict had escalated so suddenly.
10: I think really the immediate trigger is the wider regional war that we've been seeing. And that's why there's been a collapse of this relative calm in Yemen that has, you know, been since the 2022 truce. In the last year, the Houthis have increasingly tied their military campaign to the confrontation involving Iran, the US and Saudi Arabia. They've really involved themselves in this global war. You know, we saw that in July, they declared what they described as a naval blockade on Saudi shipping. And in the last couple of weeks, they've really stepped up missile and drone attacks on Saudi Arabia, as well as a ground offensive along this coast that we're talking about. And it's really clear that their apparent objective is to put pressure on Saudi Arabia and to push further towards Bab el-Mandeb and to help Iran, to give it greater leverage at a time where, you know, it's in complete control of the Strait of Hormuz. So that makes Bab el-Mandeb incredibly important. And, you know, if Iran's in control of the Strait of Hormuz and its friends are in control of Bab el-Mandeb, it gives it great leverage in that negotiating table with the United States. So this isn't really, you know, it's not about Yemen and the conflict in Yemen anymore. It's become a part of a much wider regional confrontation.
7: And potentially, therefore, that makes it much more dangerous?
10: Exactly. It means that it's no longer about trying to mediate between the different warring factions in Yemen, that the Houthis have bigger ambitions and maybe more support. So, yeah, I think it does make it a lot more dangerous.
7: Just one thing we should just be clear about is the extent of the Houthis' control in Yemen. Do they have effective control of the country, or are they still a regional force within Yemen?
10: The Houthis are in control of the most populated parts of Yemen. They're in control of the capital, Sana'a, you know, most of the north and the northwest, and also the Hudaydah province, which is along the Red Sea coast. And what's changed now is that they're pushing much further south into territory that has been held for a very long time by the Yemeni government. You know, military sources are saying that they've taken over Al-Makha and they are advancing further south. Right now, the government forces are finding places to reposition towards the Bab, which is, you know, it sits directly on the strait. And I think to make it simpler for our audiences, you know, the Houthis have long controlled the north and most of that Red Sea coast. But what's significant today is that they're pushing into territory that's much closer to Bab al-Mandeb itself and could mean that they could have complete control of it in the next few days.
7: The Yemeni Governing Council issued a plea on Thursday. It said the protection of Yemen's coasts and the restoration of state control over its territory, ports and waters is a joint Yemeni, Egyptian, Arab and international interest. Is anybody listening to that? Is anybody going to come to their aid?
10: You know, that's a very important point because for the last couple of days I've been speaking to, you know, some of the commanders that are fighting on that front line in Bab al-Mandeb. And I think, you know, historically in the last couple of years, Tariq Saleh, who is the main commander in charge of that front line, has been supported and supplied weapons by the United Arab Emirates. But in the last year or so, the UAE pulled its forces and pulled its support from Yemen. And that has been, you know, a huge blow to Tariq Saleh, who is now trying to get that same support from the Saudi coalition. And when I've been speaking to these contacts, they've been saying, you know, we're not being given the kind of support that we need to maintain this front line and to, you know, undertake a major offensive against the Houthis in what is a critical time for Yemen and for the region as a whole. And so it seems like there are statements being made by the government, but there's a huge question as to how much support the fighters on the ground were getting to kind of push the Houthis on that front line.
7: What would a continuation of war mean for ordinary Yemenis? How difficult has it been for them in recent years? You see that you said there's been a period of relative calm since the 2022 truce, but presumably not a great improvement in living standards or in security.
10: No, you know, the humanitarian situation has been deteriorating over the last couple of years. Of course, you know, when the fighting is on a pause or when the situation is calm, it means that aid agencies can do more work, especially in southern Yemen, in areas that are controlled by the government. The Houthis in areas they control have made it incredibly difficult for NGOs to do their work. But at least, you know, life keeps going. At least people don't have to fear the strikes that are coming down from the air. But if this kind of erupts into all that war, the kind that we saw in 2016 and 2017, it will be catastrophic for the ordinary Yemeni on the ground, because not only are they, you know, struggling to make ends meet, struggling to work, to feed their families, but they'll also have to be protecting their families from the strikes coming down from the air.
7: That's the BBC's senior international investigations correspondent, Nawal Al-Magafi. Well, Adam Barron is a Yemen-focused fellow at New America, a research organization in Washington. Given the exchanges between Saudi forces this week and the Houthi in western Yemen in support, in the Saudi case, of the pro-government forces, I asked him why Saudi Arabia had become actively involved.
11: I mean, I think there's two elements. One, both which are rooted in geography. One, you know, Yemen is Saudi Arabia's southern neighbor, and as more than one official from the region has told me, you can't choose your neighbors. So there's that sense that Yemen, as far as many people in the region, particularly in Riyadh, are concerned, instability in Yemen has the risk of leading to instability in Saudi Arabia to some extent. And I would say, you know, the events of the past years, but also weeks, demonstrate this, that Yemen's national security and Saudi Arabia's national security are broadly linked. On the second level, the trade routes are extremely significant. Bab al-Mandeb is where a significant amount of trade passes, where a significant amount of oil passes. And, you know, Yemen's Red Sea coast, the oil that's passing through Yemen's Red Sea coast has become even more important as you know, on the other side of the Arabian Peninsula, the Straits of Hormuz have been blocked since the start of the U.S. and Israeli war with Iran.
7: Saudi Arabia has been diversifying, hasn't it? I mean, it's reportedly been using an Egyptian pipeline to transit oil to the Mediterranean. Is it now having to think more seriously about alternatives, given the security situation, given the deteriorating situation and the rapid advance the Houthis appear to be making this week?
11: We'd say it's, you know, it's too soon to tell how, whether this is going to be a new permanent situation. Mm. Obviously, there's the potential of pushback, et cetera. But at the same time, even if the Houthis are eventually pushed back or stopped where they are now, it does attest to the broader instability of these areas. At this point, you have the two key maritime choke points on either side of the Arabian Peninsula, you know, Strait of Hormuz being blocked by the Iranians, and now Bab al-Mandeb at even increasing risk of being blocked further by the Houthis, you know, an Iran-aligned armed group. So, yes, I would imagine, you know, not just the Saudis, a lot of people in the region are looking at how to potentially diversify.
7: On that question, then, is there time for Saudi Arabia to intervene effectively to stop the Houthi reaching Bab al-Mandeb?
11: I mean, that's the million-dollar question, right? A lot of the Yemenis I've been speaking to over the past few hours, days, have been speaking, you know, frustrated, expecting the Saudis to intervene. That being said, the Houthis' stated reason for the attacks they launched on southern Saudi Arabia a few days ago was due to the Saudi intervention. You know, and the Saudis are providing support to Yemeni forces, but clearly it hasn't been enough to turn the tide yet. I think there is a potential that you could see some sort of movements in that direction. But in some sense, you have to wonder how much time has passed. That being said, obviously, not just for the Saudis, you had extremely strong, I would say unprecedentedly strong statements coming from both the German and British foreign ministries condemning the Houthi takeover of Mocha. So I think this is something that a lot of countries, a lot of key powers are really looking at with a great degree of anxiety.
7: Is it possible that the Houthis simply have a price, that they are finding governing even their part of Yemen difficult? They don't have the resources. They don't have access to any of the money from the sale of Yemeni oil, that they really just want to cut a deal, and this is a way of getting people back to the negotiating table.
11: I would frame it as a means of increasing their leverage. Getting more of Bab al-Mandeb, getting more of the Red Sea coast, increasing Bab al-Mandeb gives the Houthis a greater degree of exercising leverage. Yes, in order to get control of the oil revenue, in order to get potential, the lifting of restrictions on airports and ports.
7: That's Adam Barron from the research organization In New America, speaking to NewsHour from Beirut.
12: And you're listening to Red River Radio in the fifth day, yes, 5 days of our fall fun drive. We've done the change of command, and in the studio now, I'm Elena Atnip, and I've got Logan Lewis in here with me. How are you doing today, Logan?
1: I'm still standing.
12: I usually tell people to introduce themselves or, you know, ask them how their day was and talk about the weather, but you've been here.
1: The weather's okay. I'm a little under it, and mm-hmm. I've been here cracking jokes on Jeff sleeping under the table, but we could talk about more serious matters because he seems to like the... He calls it eating his ice cream whenever we talk about the funny things. So we have a donation that just came mm-hmm. in. Gene Richardson from Shreveport. Thank you so much, Gene. Donated honoring our very own Kermit Poling, the mm-hmm. maestro, who is full of honors these days.
12: Yes.
1: And I don't know if we're supposed to say it. You were not supposed to say it until some point, but I've seen it on the internet. So I'm going to say it, and if anybody gets in trouble, then it can just be me. that congratulations are in order to our very own maestro, Kermit Poling, who won the 2026 American Prize in Composition for Major Choral Works from the American Prize, a national nonprofit corporation competitions for the performing arts. This is the American Prize, not to be confused with the Louisiana Prize Fest.
12: Yeah.
1: But this is a national organization that gives out awards every year. And his piece was Symphony No. 2, The Angels Gathered. He composed that himself and won a great award this year. So congratulations to the director of the station and a great friend to many and just a wonderful talent for our region for winning that award. That's pretty big time.
12: Yeah, it does show you that Kermit does a lot for the station. He already does insane amounts of work for the station, for keeping us going, for programming. He cuts breaks. He goes live himself. He does a lot for the station, and for that, on top of that, him to be able to conduct and make his own compositions. It's crazy what Kermit does. And so we're very grateful to Kermit. So all of us, this is all in honor of Kermit Polley, pretty much.
1: This whole break is going to be just spreading the love on Kermit Polley. Well, we can tie that into something that's personal for me, and that Kermit is going to be conducting an original piece, first time ever performed with a band, The American Tragedy, at the Rebel this year on October the 10th. And we've done some preliminary articles on that, and I think more to come on this station on it. But just been such a treasure to have this. We're all very excited to have the symphony back at the Revel. They were, I would call them, the first real headliner that we had for the Revel in 1976. They were the biggest act that we had that year. And it's been some time since the symphony's been on the Revel stage, and to pair them with a band that for many people my age is kind of a guilty pleasure, I think it's a really special moment. It comes full circle for all of us in celebrating our culture here, and we've got the best people doing it. We've got the maestro himself is going to be conducting, and with a reunion of a band in our regional symphony, it's going to be really classic. And so, I would just encourage anybody, if you're listening to this station, you appreciate the programming that's here, you appreciate the legacy that Kermit himself has built, and want you to pull out your debit cards or your credit cards, get online at redriverradio.org. Mm-hmm. And make a donation today, and keep this great programming going for such a large region in our area.
12: Yeah, and I think what's really interesting about us being able to have Kermit as our general manager is that he really is part of the backbone of the Shreveport, and I mean, not even just Shreveport. I know that he has done things
1: in
12: El Dorado, Marshall.
1: Marshall. Yeah,
12: so he's everywhere, and so he's really what can tie us to all together in this one thing of forming a community around the music that Kermit is a part of. And music always is great at creating community.
1: That's
12: it's
1: right.
12: Like one of the first things that humans banded together to make.
1: Right.
12: And I think that it's really evident to how Red River Radio is involved in the communities of all of our, listening areas through Kermit Polley, just a part of it.
1: I don't know how he has time to get his cape dry cleaned.
12: He magic, I think.
1: Yeah.
12: I think Kermit can just teleport sometimes. Gene Richardson, thank you for your contribution.
1: Yep.
12: And also thank you for giving us the floor to be able to harp on Kermit for a while. 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
12: Yep, we're going to go back into All Things Considered.
13: Committed to cinema.
14: It's so laid back. There's no paparazzi. There's no awards. It's just about the art of film.
15: The approachability and the proximity of some of the stars.
16: The landscape. Also, the program is great every single year.
13: Several films got people talking in Telluride, among them Ink, directed by Danny Boyle. It's the story of Rupert Murdoch's impact on tabloid journalism in late 1960s Britain.
17: We want our readers to feel alive when they wait for their paper in the morning.
13: In 2008, Telluride launched Danny Boyle's Slumdog Millionaire. It then went on to win 8 Oscars.
18: You were here with Slumdog. How does it feel to be back again?
19: Oh, such a privilege to be in Telluride. It's something you never take for granted. It's amazing. We're very lucky to be back. It's a very, very different film, obviously. But I hope it's as interesting to people as what's out with Slumdog, yeah.
20: Hello, Pops. You're right.
13: For me, the Telluride film with the best performances came in the world premiere of Tender Loving Care, what is said to be the final film of veteran celebrated UK filmmaker Mike Lee.
20: So, how's your love life?
21: Straight in.
13: It's the story of a family and those in their orbit and how they deal with the vagaries of life.
22: Hello, Telluride.
13: 83-year-old Mike Lee couldn't be in Telluride, but he sent the opening night audience a video message.
22: We made it with Tender Loving Care.
13: And the Telluride audience were prompted to let Mike Lee know just how much they appreciated him.
22: It's such a thrill to be here.
13: Actor Marion Bailey, who plays the character of Birdie in Tender Loving Care, was there and she introduced the film.
23: I think it's about love. I think it's about all kinds of love between family, friends and the wider community and society. It's about people looking after each other.
13: The late Scottish actor Ian Charson, who starred in Chariots of Fire in 1981, was the subject of the film Elsinore, launched at Telluride.
24: This man was just full of love.
13: Actor Andrew Scott's very moving portrayal of Charson in 1989, as a man determined to prevail playing Hamlet on stage despite suffering from AIDS, was the talk of the festival and fuelled Oscar speculation. But it's not just well-wrought feature films that are populating festival season this year. The harsh realities of the outside world are also being brought to audiences with a number of powerful documentaries. Here in Telluride, I saw a film called Rehearsals for a Revolution. It's a remarkable insight into Iran and what's been taking place in that country over the last four decades. The material was edited together by Arash Ashtiani, who thinks the film provides a portrait of Iran quite different from that found in traditional news journalism.
25: It goes beyond the news, you know, it goes to the life of the people, to their dreams. We have to keep the hope in the worst situation, and that's the best recipe for now, because I think it's not a very good situation back in Iran.
26: I don't have anything to deceive you on. Of course I'm not deceiving you.
13: But the documentary that became a real Telluride event was a surprise screening of You Can See Everything, in which Elizabeth Holmes, the now imprisoned founder of a medical testing company convicted of fraud, gave filmmakers extraordinary access before going to jail.
26: Okay.
13: Festival goers were captivated by the documentary's intense, unsettling interview sequences.
26: Okay, good chat.
13: As the festival wound down, the consensus was that Telluride once again did what it nearly always does, deliver some compelling cinema and identify films and performances that will go on to get recognition just as award season is gathering momentum.
7: Tom Brooks at Telluride Film Festival.

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0: know if you love Kermit Polling as much as we do. let us know what you want to hear on the air. Just make sure to leave a comment when you make your contribution so that we can talk to you directly. But for now, you need to actually make your contribution first. So
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0: Right now, we are at $33,990.
1: Oh, gosh, we're $10 away.
0: I know, we're $10 away. Guys, come on. 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So 800-552-8502, and you can help us get to that 34,000 goal that we want to get to. 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
1: That's right. 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
1: See what those were this time.
0: The thank you gifts or the drawings?
1: The drawings. What are the drawings this time?
0: This time, we have a drawing for a two-night stay at the Steamboat Inn Bed and Breakfast. Sorry if you hear paper flittering about. We're we're looking. But it's for the Steamboat Inn in Jefferson, Texas. And it is a very lovely, like bed and breakfast kind of thing. You get breakfast in the morning, and then after 5 o'clock, you can have a few drinks that they'll have for you. It's really nice, and if you just need a nice getaway at like a nice town like Jefferson, Texas, even if that's like not that far of a drive for you, I think any excuse to have like a nice little getaway where you can just relax with your loved ones and enjoy some delicious breakfast and you know, take in the nice city around you. I think this is a great excuse for why you should make your contribution to Red River Radio.
1: Oh, wow. 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It's gotten so expensive.
0: Oh, yeah.
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0: Mm-hmm.
1: I mean, rock star. I love it. 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
0: There's a lot of eights and fives, and you know, once you say it like about 80 million times, I think
1: 552-8502.
0: It really sets in. So 800-552-8502. Last time I said we were going into All Things Considered. We're not. I lied. I'm sorry. We're going into BBC NewsHour.
2: Temporarily stopping the rescue, but at the sign of the first daylight tomorrow, they're going to resume the search and hopefully they'd be able to enter the vessel where they fear that some people are still trapped. A while ago, they told us that it's been very difficult to conduct a search given that the vessel has been charred. It's very hot. And if you've seen some of the images, you can see thick smoke billowing from the vessel inside. But as they were saying that hopefully they could get a window and hopefully enter the vessel tomorrow morning.
3: The weather's
2: or
3: pretty
2: as soon as they can.
3: Yeah, the weather's pretty bad as well, isn't it?
2: Exactly. So that's not helping as well. Especially last night when they got the report about the fire. We can see also from the video and even the Coast Guard official saying the rescuers, the waters are very, it's not helpful. The waves are quite strong. But today they said that the waters have moderated a bit. And the recent images that we've seen, at least midday today, we've seen a bit of calming of the waters. But I think there's still a bit of rain, if I'm not mistaken. So that's really hampering rescue efforts.
3: Yeah. I'm just looking at one of the pictures of the boat now. And I mean, it looks that it's like it's almost been completely destroyed by the fire. I mean, it
2: exactly.
3: is it's just a hulk. Is there any information about how it

0: started? What caused it?
1: Yeah, in fact, that's one of the questions we've been asking disaster officials. But as of tonight, no answers have been given. They've promised that they're going to conduct a comprehensive investigation. But one thing they noted during the press conference this afternoon is that the vessel actually passed safety assessments, passed the pre-departure assessments. They were supposed to have enough life vests as well. So in that area, that's so far the answer that was given. But I'm sure there's plenty of questions being asked, especially by the families of those victims. And hopefully we'll get more clarity and piece together what's actually happened in the ferry.
2: Karen Lemmer, Reuters bureau chief in Manila, talking to the BBC's James Menendez. Just to say, it's about an hour until sunrise in the Philippines when, as we say, we expect that operation for recovery and Patach to find the survivors to resume. This is NewsHour. I'm Sean Lay in London. And on this half of the programme, we're going to be talking about the situation in the United States facing President Trump. Mr. Trump's announcement on the first night of the Republican midterm convention that every adult US citizen would receive $5,000 if his Republican Party wins both houses in November's congressional elections is still making headlines on Thursday. He's been accused of trying to bribe American voters with their own money, assuming that is, it's the taxpayer who'll pick up the tab. This convention is a first, a reflection of a belief among party leaders that playing Trump is playing the Trump card in any election, even though he's not on the ballot papers in November. So he's headlining the event again on Thursday evening. NewsHour caught up with Steve Bannon, who was the Trump campaign manager when he won his first presidential election and subsequently served as White House chief strategist. I asked Steve Bannon first about one of the day's events, the commemoration marking the first anniversary of the killing of Charlie Kirk, whose organisation Turning Point USA was key in helping Donald Trump win over young voters. What has Steve Bannon missed this last year about Charlie Kirk?
3: Well, he's more than a friend. He was a colleague. I gave him his first job when I ran Breitbart. And then later we picked his show up. His podcast is on our channel, our network. In fact, he followed me for 5 years every day on TV. So I don't call it a murder. It was an assassination. The country's very divided right now and is very divided on some fundamental issues. And whereas I would say half the nation is commemorating the memory of Charlie Kirk as a martyr and to our cause and a saint, a secular saint. Half the nation is mocking and ridiculing this, including Hassan Piker, who's got a song out that kind of, you know, mocks the memory and the death of Charlie Kirk.
2: Let's talk about what his loss meant for the movement, because in a sense, it's an important time to have somebody like Charlie Kirk. With the perspective of the passage of a year, how big a loss do you think he has been for the movement?
3: Talent like this comes along once in a generation, and you just can't replace it. So the reality is, we are where we are. Now, I will say some of his message is trying to be muddled. You know, Charlie was very adamantly opposed to a regime change conflict with Iran and for America's involvement in that. I know that because I went back to the White House a couple of days before the bombing that ended the 12-day war, and really worked and coordinated with Charlie about making sure voices were heard that talked to President Trump and put the facts in front of President Trump that showed that, it would be a very big misstep for America to get involved in Israel's regime change war. But you can never replace an individual like Charlie Kirk. It's just impossible.
2: I want to come to the war, if I may, but just before that, he was a motivator as well as an organizer, particularly of young men to support the president. There's quite a lot of polling suggesting that young men have, to some extent, soured on Donald Trump in the last year or so. Last month, some 32% of men aged 18 to 29 approved of the president's performance, down from 43% in February 2025. I think in the election, he got 46% of male voters in that age group. Should the White House be worried by that?
3: Listen, if you get back to Trump basic populist nationalist policies, we'll be fine. When you get off populist nationalist policies, you should be concerned. And part of that is the forever war. Now, the president's goal and objective of making sure the Persians can't get a nuclear weapon, I think people support. But most people believe the president that that was taken care of in the, at the end of the 12-day war. So there's been a lot of consternation, not just among young people, but that, you know, it's across the board. It's a big issue with MAGA overall.
2: Yeah,
3: that being said, with the young people, it's actually, I think, the immigration policies, the no mass deportations. I mean, we have a lot of work to do. The inflation's numbers out. So if we go back and stick to populist nationalist policies, we'll be fine.
2: The president made quite an eye-catching announcement. Everyone's talking about it today, really, in his speech on Wednesday. That pledge to pay every American $5,000 if the Republicans win the midterm. Should we believe him?
3: With $40 trillion in debt and $2 trillion deficits every year, I strongly believe that if there's excess of tariff money, that that should go back to pay down the debt. And, you know, you're going to talk about $5,000 cash payments, which are just never going to happen.
2: Right. I mean, because the DOGE payments never happened, did they? And the tariff payments we were told would happen didn't. I mean, I just wonder if that's just part of the theater, part of the circus that exists around Donald Trump, part of how he keeps himself in the headlines.
3: He's a unique in American history as far as a political figure because he didn't come up through politics. You can see with the convention, I can tell one thing to the haters, of which I include BBC of the MAGA movement, the vibe and the energy coming out of this convention is going to be quite extraordinary. We are going to have, we have a very tough path ahead of us, but it's going to come down to about 20 seats in the House, and it's going to come down to a handful of seats in the Senate and a couple of governorships. I strongly believe right now that we will hold the House by a seat or two,
2: really,
3: as I see it. Oh, yeah, it's going to be very tough. Don't get me wrong. But this is this election, and I'm so glad the president, we have advocated for the beginning for President Trump to take charge here and put himself on the ballot. The reason is the Democrats and the DSA have very smartly, and they are running a very smart campaign. They've nationalized this election around Donald Trump. Well, if they're going to do it, the advisors around President Trump continue to have this, like, it's a persuasion election. This is not a persuasion election. This is all about turnout.
2: Fine, but has he left it too late?
3: No, because it's a handful of, it's like 20 to 25 House seats. Of those, over half he won overwhelmingly in 24. So you have to win about half of those seats to hold the House. And I'm saying hold the House by one or two seats. And in holding the House, remember, you're not going to have a massive legislative program. I'm talking about just hanging on so that the House does not turn into an impeachment machine.
2: That's what I was going to ask you, because that's the risk, isn't it? If you don't succeed in the way you hope, and at the moment the polls suggest, and of course they are only polls, they're not votes, but they suggest a similar outcome to 2018. I mean, that would be a pretty miserable last couple of years for Donald Trump.
3: Sean, if they win by even a seat or two, the White House will become Fort Apache. It'll be an onslaught every day from every different direction. They're going to come after the White House, the administration, and the MAGA movement. There'll be open political warfare if the Democrats take the House. And like I said, the White House will be Fort Apache.
2: Right. And you've made that point very clearly. I want to ask you about the war within the context of the foreign policy challenges America faces. You've been very clear. You're opposed to this war continuing. How do you think it's going to end? I mean, we heard the president say yesterday, oh, it'll end as soon as the midterm elections are over. Really?
3: I have adamantly opposed this war from the beginning. The good news, I think, is that we've now turned to economic warfare, which we should have done in the first place. We're going to enforce secondary sanctions. Scott Bessent going to destroy their currency.
2: Against anyone who trades with Iran already.
3: Companies. And by the way, banks that deal with them, and not just in England, but in Europe. China's the big one, and she's coming at the end of September. This is all about China's support of it. So Scott Bessent's a safe pair of hands. He's in charge of the economic warfare. I think the kinetic part, I hope, is behind us. I'm an advocate of America first and hemispheric defense. You know, we've got enough from the Arctic to Latin America and the Western Pacific to deal with. It's time. The Middle East has been a sideshow, and the Greater Israel Project is a sideshow to a sideshow. I'm a strong advocate that we just, you know, wipe our hands of the whole mess and focus on those areas we need to focus on.
2: Do you think Donald Trump is prepared to do that? Because in a sense, his pride is now on the line, isn't it?
3: I think President Trump is a realist, a very practical person. Look, he's been trying to get to peace in Ukraine. He's been trying to get to peace with the peace board in Gaza. He wants some sort of accommodation with the Persian regime. He says this over and over again. You know, President Trump's a man of peace, and so I hope...
2: Well, he wants the peace prize, doesn't he? He's been quite honest about that.
3: Well, I happen to believe a big advocate that he should have gotten it.
2: On Wednesday's NewsHour, I spoke to Jeffrey Hinton, man often described as the godfather of AI. He's really concerned about some of the developments in artificial intelligence right now. I know you are too. One of the things he said to me, though, was maybe the United States and China could work together on this to try to control this new technology to ensure that it isn't a threat to the future of humanity. What do you think?
3: I would love to have a thought that we could have some sort of Geneva Convention or something about AI. It's impossible. All these tech oligarchs that are trying to put up data centers in the United States, these oligarchs and the venture capital firms they work with are the ones that have built the Chinese ecosystem for AI. They are bald-faced liars. You cannot reach an accommodation, to my point of view, with the Chinese. America has to stop selling advanced chips, and we have to take all the Chinese students out of American universities. Many of these people are innocent, but it doesn't matter.
2: A bit paranoid,
3: must be out
2: isn't
3: of frontier lines.
2: Every Chinese person is a threat?
3: Not at all. The Chinese, we fuel the Chinese. Look, Hinson's smart. He's saying, hey, can you reach a rapport? Can you reach an agreement like a Geneva agreement with the Chinese Communist Party? They've never fulfilled any agreement they've ever signed. As we've seen over the last couple of days.
2: So who should control the AI?
3: Right now, we have to have some guardrails. I have been a strong advocate.
2: Because you're believing freedom.
3: We had freedom in this country in the 1950s and 1960s, and we had an atomic energy commission that was created after the atomic and hydrogen bomb to have some modicum of regulations. Remember, every major industry in the United States has some modicum of government regulation. And I'm a deconstruct the administrative state guy, but I'm not an anarchist. Oligarchs hate me more than anybody. Because I'm arguing this from the right, that we need to have some rational guardrails to this. We can't let these accelerationists are the worst people on earth. Why would we possibly allow them to set their own rules and regulation, which are no rules and regulation?
2: Can I take you back finally to the economy? When you look at the economy, 41% of Americans saying they are concerned or very concerned about buying groceries. They've endured the highest inflation since April 2023 was in May of this year, 4.2%. The trend is downwards. It's going down, but people aren't feeling it. Has the White House got the tone right, or does it appear to Americans right now to be tone deaf on this issue?
3: The inflation numbers this morning were not particularly great, and I think there has to be a big focus on this. This is driven mainly by government spending, and we are on an unsustainable path. $2 trillion a year is unsustainable. It's coming up in the 10-year treasury. People's lives are getting more expensive because their credit card, their student loans, their house loans. When the 10-year treasury gets close to 5%, you've got a problem.
2: And isn't that ultimately the most damning criticism of the current administration? $40 trillion of debt, not just down to the Trump administration, by any means, successive administrations. But for all the promises that were made during the Doge period at the beginning of this second term, the president has become distracted. He's more interested in foreign policy. He's much more interested in, you know, triumphal arches and naming buildings after him and having a new ballroom in the White House and his legacy and his identity than he is about the day-to-day pressures that the American people at all kinds of levels are experiencing.
3: I could not disagree with you more. Let me tell you why. President Trump has been maniacally focused on, particularly, and let's forget Doge, because you know I think Elon Musk is a dangerous clown. What we have in the United States, because of Congress, remember, our Constitution is Congress, particularly the House, that the Democrats can stop any type of spending cuts, and this is what we have. We have not cut federal spending. We have about $5.5 trillion we take in of all sources in cash. We spend about $7.5 trillion. That $2 trillion, that $7.5 trillion has not come down a penny.
2: Steve Bannon in Dallas.
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4: 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I am still here in the studio with Logan Lewis. Logan, how are we doing today?
5: Pretty good. Mm-hmm. Pretty good.
4: We've been doing pretty good.
5: Yeah. We just had a visit from the boss.
4: Oh, yeah.
5: He scolded us for talking too nicely about him, but we're going to continue to do it anyway.
4: He did. He said that he hates it, which means that we need to keep doing it. And you need to keep sending in your contributions saying how much you love Kermit. But speaking of contributions, we have another one. We have a new one.
5: Jenny Henson from Nacogdoches, Texas. Thank you so much for the... There's a second one from Nacogdoches this afternoon. Got great support from East Texas for Red River Radio. Thank you so much for your support and supporting the programs that are here that come, you know, live every day, giving people culture, arts, news, a little bit of everything from regional to national to world news as well.
4: Exactly. And that contribution has actually put us over 34,000.
6: Yes.
4: I'm so proud of our listeners. However, we still can keep going. Let's say, Kermit said, let's do 34,000 by 4 o'clock. And I think if we really just put our hearts to it, we could do it.
5: Yeah, absolutely. And, you know, Jenny, you earned yourself a cup of coffee because it's for closers. And you closed that last little bit for us. Yes. Thanks so much.
4: Yeah, thank you so much, Jenny. And if you want to be a part of helping Red River Radio meet its goals for this fall pledge drive, then you can make your contribution now by calling 800-552-8502 or by going to redriverradio.org. Now, we mentioned that you can get thank you gifts, but it's time to finally talk about the thank you gifts.
5: Yeah.
4: You've been in here, so have you already looked at the boombox?
5: I did, and that's what I wanted to talk about first, actually. So, like, I took a picture of it and I sent it to some people. It's awesome. I've been doing this for a couple years, and I like a lot of the gifts that they give out, but this one really takes the cake. For $7 a month, so that's a full $80 a year, $80 donation, $7 a month, you can get this USA 250 boombox necklace for $7. And this is so cool. Imagine Flavor Flav like style necklace with a silver boombox on it, and the tape deck says America. And this thing is actually also a Bluetooth device. So you can like rock this bling around your neck and listen to Red River Radio through your radio app right into this boombox and do it in style. I gotta say, this thing right here might be the best gift you guys have ever had.
4: Well, it's not just Bluetooth. It's also an FM radio.
5: No way.
4: So you can really listen to Red River Radio in multiple ways on that. It's also not... I know that it's kind of hard to show people what it looks like when we do radio, but it's not that big. It's not that heavy. It's like got a good quality to it. And according to Kermit, it sounds really good too whenever you play something through it. It has pretty good audio. And so if you are interested in that, if you want to see it, you can go to redriverradio.org and click the donate button, and then the website will let you look at all of the thank you gifts, and you can see it there. But I mean, honestly, trust us when we say that this is a pretty cool, nifty little thank you gift.
5: The chain is metal for real. Like this is the real deal. I mean, I'm impressed. Whoever your gifts person is, they deserve a pat on the back, maybe even a raise.
4: We say that quietly. No, I'm joking. I think Kermit, Renee, and Henry all decide together what gifts we have. So thanks to those guys. I don't know who exactly was the one who looked at the boombox and conceived the idea that we give it out. But thank you for it. And then we also have a couple of other new thank you gifts. We have a new T-shirt, which we finally got at the station. That they are a 90s retro NPR t-shirt. So it looks sick. I say this every day, it doesn't really look retro 90s to me. It looks more 80s. I've heard a lot of people say that it looks
5: 70s. Yeah.
4: Either way, it looks retro. It is retro, and it does look cool.
5: Of the Revel logo from like the late 70s because the lines and stuff. Yeah, this is awesome, and it's red, white, and blue on a black shirt. And this is really, really cool. This logo is awesome.
4: Oh yeah, and on the back of it has the Red River Radio logo. And so it kind of looks like a band tee with a
5: totally.
4: Logo and all of the stations on the back. And then the other new thank you gift is the curiosity mug. It's what does it say?
5: Because you fueled by coffee, curiosity, and public radio. Well, I mean, how many listeners does that apply to? It applies to me.
4: Probably all of them. Yeah. Probably all of our listeners. So if you love a good mug, I want to know the person who has every single Red River Radio mug that we've offered so far. I need to meet this person because there's got to be someone out there who has had all the mugs
5: all the mugs.
4: Exactly. Like the Bird Calls mug, this mug, the Because Facts Matter mug. Like we have so many little mugs that we have. And I just want to meet someone who has the full collection. Totally. Of Red River Radio mugs. There has to be someone out there. But if you want to add this one to your collection, you can have that one. What's the contribution level?
5: It's only $8 a month.
4: That's pretty good.
5: Yeah, you can choose that one. 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Is $8 a month. 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
4: Mm-hmm. 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
6: Poor supplements are not helpful. And actually, HRT is much safer than you think.
7: On that point, though, I mean, I found it particularly striking the way, as you say, that it was communicated the risk of developing cancer, and communicated in the press. I just wonder whether the press has a role to play in the way it addresses some of these things. When we're bombarded every day with claims about various ingredients, various things that we could be drinking, eating, taking, and the way that the statistics are manipulated. Is that a problem?
6: As a doctor, I would love to blame the journalists and not the doctors. I feel like that would be great. But it was the scientists and the doctors that stopped the trial early and that communicated with the journalists. And if you buy... The way of thinking about it is, if you buy a lottery ticket in the UK, your odds of winning the lottery are about 1 in 50 million. If you buy two lottery tickets, you double your chances of winning the lottery. And doubling your chances sounds like a really good thing to do. But your chance is still 1 in 25 million. You're still not going to win the lottery. Well, that was very similar to the breast cancer risk. So your breast cancer risk increased by 26%, which is a devastating headline. It makes it sound like a quarter of people are going to get breast cancer. In fact, that is a 20% increase of a very small risk.
7: So relative to the original risk.
6: In fact, the trial was designed to include a population of people who were probably slightly at higher risk. And HRT is valuable as a bridge through the menopause symptoms. So most people are not exposed to that risk. I'm not saying there's no risk. These things are very serious for people to consider, but they're risks that we do take with other products all the time.
7: So is your overall conclusion that broadly we're wasting our money on supplements?
6: Wellness is great, and the place I get to in the book is that pursuing wellness is really important, and the best way of doing that is not to buy these products. No matter how scientific they sound, the supplements, the wearable tech, the testing, they may do you harm and they won't do you good. But there are loads of things you can do that will help you to lead an important life that's meaningful for you. And the lovely place that I got to is my colleagues at UCL have got great research to say that engaging with the arts, engaging with things you love that you find joyful and meaningful is good for you in lots of ways. So that can be join a choir, learn a language, learn an instrument. I do pottery, learn to knit. Expand your brain. It will be good for your mind. It will be good for your social world. And it will be fun and cheap.
2: That's Dr. Zand van Tulleken talking to James Menendez about his book, Make Me Well, The Truth About the Wellness Industry, Supplements and Personalised Health. 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
8: After 9/11, government officials reflect on the controversial steps they took later to fight terrorism.
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8: I'm Sasha Pfeiffer.
9: And I'm Scott Detrow. A year after the murder of Charlie Kirk, young conservatives wrestle with the future of his movement.
10: I mean, I could tell you exactly where I was. 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
8: Also, with growing skepticism of higher education, a way to reinvent college for the modern era.
11: Our goal is for the experience of employment that the students have to be as authentic as possible.
9: Plus, the junk fees you sometimes pay when you're buying a house.
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12: Live from NPR News in Washington, I'm Ryland Barton. The Republican midterm convention in Dallas closes tonight with speeches from President Trump and Vice President J.D. Vance. Last night, Trump promised to send $5,000 to every adult U.S. citizen, but only if Republicans win the midterms. NPR's Tamara Keith has more on whether he can do that.
13: He'd need Congress to pass it, and that would be a tough climb, even if Republicans were to maintain control of the House and the Senate, which is a big if, given the current political climate. The Groundwork Collaborative, an economic think tank, found 15 other instances of Trump promising to send some kind of payment or refund or dividend to Americans just since he returned to office last year, and it still hasn't happened. And some quick math, the bill for this proposed dividend would be more than $1 trillion. Plus, it's illegal to pay or be paid to influence voting.
12: NPR's Tamara Keith reporting. Following the attacks of 9/11, first responders and cleanup crews rushed toward the destruction. Advocates say over 2,000 of them were immigrants who were in the U.S. illegally. NPR's Jasmine Garst reports.
14: Many immigrant workers have gotten workers' comp and helped through the James DeDroga 9/11 Health and Compensation Act, but advocates say many without legal status are too scared to apply. Lucelli asked that we withhold her last name for fear of deportation. She worked at Ground Zero wearing a paper mask and rubber gloves. Since then, she's battled breast cancer and asthma. The attack released hundreds of tons of toxic debris into the air. There have been more than 57,000 cancer cases related to exposure. The 9/11 Immigrant Worker Freedom Act would give Ground Zero workers a path to citizenship. It was introduced in 2017 and reintroduced in 2025, but remains stalled in Congress. Jasmine Garst, NPR News, New York.
12: Macy's is counting on higher prices and more luxury items to boost its turnaround plan. The department stores had been struggling to improve its finances for years, now reporting higher sales and a better forecast for the year, as NPR's Alina Selyuk reports.
15: This marks more than a year of growing sales at Macy's after a long stretch of questionable prospects. The department store chain has been remodeling, upgrading its customer service and the things it sells, and the big bet seems to be on luxury and premium brands, going after higher income shoppers who have continued to spend even with a tricky economic backdrop. Executives say Macy's is selling more upscale brands like Ralph Lauren, along with fine jewelry and watches. Its higher-end chain, Bloomingdale's, is driving a lot of growth, with sales up more than 11% in the latest quarter. Macy's is also getting over $100 million in tariff refunds, and the company is putting that money toward its turnaround plan. Alina Selyuk, NPR News.
12: Major U.S. stock indexes sank today. This is NPR News. Jimmy Kimmel says an interview with Texas Democratic Senate candidate James Tallarico won't air on TV under pressure from the FCC. It'll now only air on YouTube. Stephen Colbert's show did the same thing in February. The FCC has been enforcing equal time rules for political candidates, which traditionally didn't apply to talk shows. Kimmel suggests the Trump administration influenced the change. Researchers say they found the most detailed feather from the age of dinosaurs inside a chunk of fossilized dinosaur feces. NPR's Ari Daniel reports.
16: The discovery was made in the rocky badlands of Montana. The feather, alongside other feathers and a couple bone pieces, likely came from an aquatic swimming bird living some 66 million years ago. This bird was one of many that went extinct alongside the dinosaurs, says Jing Mei O'Connor of the Field Museum of Natural History in Chicago.
17: Only one group of birds survives when the asteroid impact happens.
16: The group that gave rise to modern birds. But what allowed them to make it through the ensuing drop in global temperature? Perhaps they were better insulated, says O'Connor, based on her study of the newly found fossilized feathers. Other researchers dispute there's enough evidence. Ari Daniel, NPR News.
12: Isao Haromoto, the baseball great who survived the Hiroshima atomic bomb and still holds Japanese baseball's record for hits, has died. He was 86. Nicknamed the Hit Machine, Haromoto is the only player in Japan to hit more than 3,000 hits. He was 5 when he survived the U.S. atomic bombing in 1945. This is NPR News.
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0: 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I'm Scott Detrow.
1: And I'm Mary Louise Kelly. 25 years ago today, the World Trade Towers stood tall, gleaming, dominating the New York skyline. The idea that airplanes could crash into them, that people would jump from upper floors, that the towers would collapse, those were things that could only happen in an awful action movie. The terrorist attacks of September 11th, 2001 changed our understanding of what was possible and changed the way the U.S. government collected, analyzed, and acted on intelligence, which created new dilemmas for U.S. officials wrestling with how far they were willing to go to keep Americans safe. We gathered four of those officials this week for a live taping of NPR's national security podcast, Sources and Methods. Joining me were Michael Morell, who was President George W. Bush's CIA briefer, Jane Harman, a Democratic member of Congress representing California, John McLaughlin, then deputy director of the CIA, and Stephen Hadley, deputy national security advisor on 9/11 and in the days after, as the intelligence community worked frantically to prevent another attack.
2: I think it's hard to understand the actions that were taken without a sense of the mood at the time. We had been attacked. We were surprised. We did not really know from whence it came. And the intelligence community was saying at the time that they thought it was likely, or at least highly probable, that this was the first of a wave of mass casualty attacks, some of which might involve weapons of mass destruction from this enemy that we felt we did not know well enough.
3: Mary Louise, can I add something?
1: Please.
3: Because I think Steve made a really important point. It is really hard to overstate how worried we all were in the immediate aftermath of 9/11 that we were going to be hit again. There were many days when George Tenet and I walked from the old executive office building across West Executive Avenue to the West Wing, where we said to each other, I wonder if we're going to get hit today.
1: Yeah.
3: And these weapons of mass destruction that Steve talked about, we learned an awful lot about Al-Qaeda's efforts in that arena. In the immediate aftermath of 9/11, we knew they were talking to Pakistani nuclear scientists trying to get their hands on a nuclear weapon. We had reporting that maybe they were going to sneak one into New York City. It is really hard to overstate the threat that we all felt. So I think it's easy to criticize sometime that we might have overreached here or overreached there, but that context is everything.
1: I'm going to get to some of the overreach, but if I could just, I just want to quote you and then and invite you to get in here, John, because you and I have talked about this over the years in various interviews, and you told me something. I was pushing you on some of the actions that the CIA took after 9/11, which we're about to get to. You told me in 2018 something that will stay with me, and I'm going to quote you. You said, if you were a CIA officer back in 2002, you were torn on the one hand by the sense you might be doing something in conflict with basic values that you hold dear. On the other hand, failure to get that information might put the blood of Americans on your hands. Which is about as pure a distillation I have heard of what y'all are describing.
4: Yeah, listen, difficult decisions were taken in those days, and we often say we hope that no one has to make those decisions again. And what I can tell you is they weren't perfectly executed, but on the other hand, the United States was not attacked by Al-Qaeda again. The gloves did come off, and We got new authorities from the president. That means that the president signs a piece of paper that gives you what they call a finding, which authorizes you legally to do certain things that we had not been authorized to do before. Among them was to capture terrorists, to detain them, and to kill them if we, in certain cases, if we had named individuals that we could use lethal action on.
1: So I was a young journalist covering the intelligence beat in those years after 9/11, and I reported from Afghanistan on the war and then from Iraq on the subsequent war and on abuses at Abu Ghraib and on waterboarding. I remember when we finally got to see the 2005 Justice Department memo that documented the CIA waterboarding Khalid Sheikh Mohammed 183 times. prompting the famous question from Dianne Feinstein, if something works, why do you have to do 183 times? We were debating in this newsroom, and I imagine every other newsroom, what do we call this? Is it enhanced interrogation? Can we just call it torture? John and Mike, can you just take me inside those conversations as they unfolded at Langley? How uncomfortable were you with what was happening?
4: Well, I think you quoted me from 2018, which was the dilemma that we were struggling with. How do you get information that you know will protect the lives of Americans? And if you don't, you've got the blood of Americans on your hands. I will say that there was excessive focus on the issue of waterboarding. Waterboarding occurred only a small number of times in the first year of the program, and it stopped after that.
3: Only three people.
4: Three people.
1: 183 times on one of them in one
4: month. You look at the Red Cross interview with Khalid Sheikh Mohammed and they ask him, how many times were you waterboarded? He says 10 times. So that's a whole theological argument about 183 versus 10. So the thing that kept us continuing on this program, and there's controversy about this, but I'll tell you where I stand. Day after day after day, we saw that this program yielded results that allowed us to then capture other terrorists. Capturing a terrorist stops operations. It disrupts them even before you've talked to them. This is the point I want to make. The anticipation of further attacks was not made up. They were planning further attacks. And we stopped a number of them. We stopped all of them, insofar as I know.
1: Jane.
5: I certainly respect the fact that the CIA and our whole intelligence community was worried about a second wave of attacks. But I would say, as someone who was in the chairs in Congress, I became the ranking member on the House Intelligence Committee during that time, and who struggled to get information, that the information was not adequate. At the time, I remember being briefed finally, after begging, by the general counsel of the CIA on the so-called enhanced interrogation techniques, about which I knew nothing. And I remember writing a letter, this is not classified because this has become public, to him saying, I want to know what the policy guidance was for using these techniques. It turned out that these techniques were in the so-called Army SEER manual, which is how we trained our people against tactics that could be used on them. So my bottom line is, there were others who were trying to get on top of this story, who really cared, as everyone did, about doing this the right way, and I'm not sure we got there fast enough.
3: Now, Louise, I just want to say
1: yes.
3: Thing.
1: You're going to get last word on this.
3: We briefed the senior leadership of Congress. I remember one Democratic senator who would later become an opponent, a vocal opponent. His response when he was briefed on EITs was, is that all you're doing to protect the country? My constituents would expect you to do even more. Because he knew the context of the moment. And then fast forward to Dave Petraeus's confirmation hearing, which John McCain attended as the ex officio member of the Senate Intelligence Committee, and Petraeus and McCain had a soliloquy about EITs. And at the end of that, they talked about the ticking time bomb situation.
1: Yeah.
3: There's a nuclear weapon in New York,
1: yeah.
3: And you've got the guy who knows where it is, and he won't tell you. What do you do? They agreed that in that moment, you would do extraordinary things.
1: Yeah.
3: The point is, to all of us, after 9/11, it felt like a ticking time bomb situation.
4: Every day.
3: Every day.
1: Every day. I take the point of what the atmosphere was at the time, but the enhanced interrogation techniques, the torture, whatever intelligence they produced of value, how do you weigh that against the damage to America's reputation as a country that believes in the rule of law?
2: I have to say one thing.
1: Please.
2: The president's guidance was, do everything you can do to protect the country within the law. And we have an argument about whether the lawyers got it right in these opinions that were written. But the guidance was we were going to stay within the law.
1: But the law kept changing. We kept changing it.
2: The law kept changing, and that was an evolution as we decided what we were and were not comfortable in doing. That's a strength of our democracy. That's not a criticism of our democracy.
1: I promised you last word, Mike.
3: I was just gonna say that Steve mentioned earlier our concern about how the American public would react at the end of the day. You know what? They supported everything that we did. The American public, in every poll that's ever been taken, it was the elite who grabbed this as an issue. The American people thought that we did the right thing to protect the country.
1: That was Michael Morell, President George W. Bush's CIA briefer on 9/11. You also heard Jane Harmon, John McLaughlin, and Stephen Hadley. On 9/11, they were serving, respectively, as a California Democratic Congresswoman, Deputy Director of the CIA, and Deputy National Security Advisor in the Bush White House. They joined me live at NPR earlier this week for a special taping of Sources and Methods. 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
6: And you're listening to Red River Radio's Fall Fun Drive. We are at 34,241 right now, and we still have until 10 o'clock tonight to keep the momentum going. I'm Elena Atnip, and I am in the studio with Dr. Helen Taylor. Dr. Taylor, how
7: Hello.
6: Are you today?
7: I'm very good.
6: Mm-hmm.
7: I mean, I'm glad to be here. It was a busy day.
6: So, oh, yeah. Because school's already back. And
7: oh, yes.
6: So.
7: And we're at you start off the first week and everything's great. And then in the second week, people are like, oh, wait, what about this? What about that? What about this? So that's where we are right now. But it's all good. As I say, I'm glad to be here.
6: Well, we're glad to have you here. And thank you so much for joining us on this pledge drive. I think we can introduce you and what you do at LSUS, but I think everyone who's listening probably knows you because you're on for every pledge drive pretty much.
7: Yeah, they're just going, oh, it's her again. She's going to talk about the BBC again. You know, I've been doing these pledge drives, frankly, for 30 something years. Mm-hmm. I was on the advisory board, and now as vice chancellor and provost at LSU Shreveport, I have to take things a little bit more seriously than I used to. I also had do you know this, Elena? I had a 30-minute show on this station in sort of 2000 to 2005-ish.
6: Mm-hmm.
7: 30 minutes on a Monday. Show was called Prism. So if you remember that, you might want to call in a pledge in honor of the good old days. But that was a lot of fun too. So yes, I've had a good relationship with the Red River Radio Network for 35 years.
6: Oh, we're very grateful for everything that you've done for this station, and we're thankful that you're still willing to come on our pledge drives.
7: Well, I mean, why would I not? It's such an asset for the community, mm-hmm. and in many ways, I think what LSU Shreveport's mission is also to be an asset to the community. So we have the same goals of helping people think through the world we live in today, looking at the world from multiple perspectives, developing our critical thinking skills, and also enjoying ourselves, music and entertainment and fun shows like Wait, Wait, Don't Tell Me. So Red River Radio really offers so much to the community that sort of mirrors in some ways what a university does too. Mm-hmm. And of course, the university owns the license, mm-hmm. so... That's why it's a good symbiotic relationship.
6: Oh, yeah. And like you were talking about, the BBC News Hour, I'm always here when the BBC is playing, so I always hear the news. And one thing I can appreciate about it is it's world news.
7: Yeah.
6: We can tend to be so navel-gazy to where we're just focusing on national news, and local news is also important, but just a lot of times it's just national news. What's happening here? But it's nice to have a time to where it's dedicated to international news and news that you might not hear if you're just listening to a regular station or just even just NPR. You have like a full hour of BBC that is covering news from around the world and news from not around here. It's a good reminder of how big the world is and how many things are happening. And it's a great way to stay informed if you listen to BBC News.
7: Yeah, I mean, it's zooming out, isn't it? You know, here we are. And as you say, Red River Radio provides that local programming that, that nobody else can provide. But yeah, when you zoom out, it's important for us to remember the context in which all the things happen. I mean, our grocery prices, our gas prices are not set locally, they're set globally. Our economy is part of a global economy. So Red River Radio in that sense helps us to situate ourselves, you know, in the bigger picture. I think that's really important. And I'm always telling my students, you know, you got to understand the world from other people's perspectives, not just your own. So I think that's really valuable for all of us.
6: And if you want to keep seeing the world from other people's perspectives, you can make your contribution to Red River Radio now by calling 800-552-8502, or you can go to redriverradio.org, and you can have, you know, a direct hand in making sure that we keep that kind of news coming out to you. 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
7: Oh, we do. Yes, I'd like to thank Lee or Leah, sorry if I got it wrong, Jones and Casey Jones from Shreveport, who've called in to support. Is there anyone else we need to thank? I think Jenny Hansen from Nacogdoches might have already been thanked, but there's no harm in thanking you a second time, Jenny. So thank you for your support.
6: That's true. And you're making your contribution during BBC News Hour and during All Things Considered, which are huge programs that we air. What do you have in front of you, Dr. Taylor?
7: Well, so I'm just looking at the programming costs, which have been provided in a handy list for me here. And, I mean, it's almost horrifying, but the BBC NewsHour costs $24,000 a year. And so if you contribute up $35, that will pay for an hour of the BBC. So we were just talking about how important that is. If you want to support the BBC, you know, you got to help us pay that $24,000. Marketplace is $23,000. And let's see, so All Things Considered, $180 will cover the cost of that. I mean, not just one person, obviously, but multiple people. NPR News Programming, here we are, $138,000. And $138 and $32. I mean, that's a chunk of change. So this is the way that we get the bills paid. That I can tell you, that is not in the budget that the university gives to the radio station. So that's why we come and intrude into your listening time in order to ask you to just incrementally help us pay the bills. I'm not going to ask one person to pay $138,000, but if everyone listening to me paid $5 or contributed $5, we'd get those bills paid easily. So that's why we're here. Sorry to be boring and ask for money, but we got to pay for this incredible programming that for the whole rest of the year you can enjoy.
6: Exactly. And how can people make their contribution, Dr. Taylor?
7: They could call 1-800-552-8502. Or if you don't feel like talking to a person, although our volunteers are incredibly friendly and
6: they
7: helpful.
6: Are.
7: But if you don't feel like that, you can go to redriverradio.org and then you can quietly put in your details and make your contribution that way. I think also through the app,
6: you
7: right,
6: can,
7: Elena?
6: Yes.
7: Yeah.
6: You can make your contribution through the app similar to how you do it on the website. And even though, like Dr. Taylor said, I would totally recommend talking to our phone volunteers, They're great people. They know exactly what they're doing, and they can help you get through the process pretty quickly. If you're kind of tired of, you know, calling, and maybe you're, you know, have to talk to a computer when you call, or like a someone, something that's not human, like if you just want a human interaction when you make your contribution to Red River Radio, calling 800-552-8502 is a great way to do that, because all of our phone volunteers are great.
7: Yes, they are. On the other hand, if you've been talking to people all day.
6: Exactly.
7: I feel like doing it again. In which case, go on the website.
6: Yes, go on the website.
7: Yeah, we try to make it easy for you.
6: You have plenty of options. Just do it now before you start driving home. Do not do this when you're driving. But before you, you know, start heading home, before you go pick up your kids from wherever, just go ahead and make your contribution now, and, you know, you'll be directly benefiting Red River Radio. We're going to go back into All Things Considered.
8: Greenway Chief of Staff Hannah Root says students will primarily need to find their own jobs.
9: Our goal is for the experience of employment that the students have to be as authentic as possible.
8: Working, cooking, taking out the trash, all are life skills students need to thrive after college. Having them take on those responsibilities also cuts costs. Somerville, the president, expects Greenway will cost about $25,000 a year. The average yearly cost of a four-year private college is $65,000. The hope, Somerville says, is that students' jobs will allow them to graduate debt-free.
10: So we envision a future where this is a degree that not only leads to a degree at the end, but that also has a student graduating with a job and with a professional network.
8: Greenway plans to welcome its first class next fall, but there are still hurdles. The college needs to raise millions of dollars. It also needs accreditation, a lengthy review process that can't start until it welcomes its first students. Still, Greenway's founders think they're onto something. The four students who tried out the program earlier this year gave Greenway high marks. Jazz Gonzalez says he was drawn to the self-directed experience.
11: So whether that's going out and playing with circuits in real life, you know, reading the textbook, talking to the professors, however you prefer to do that, they gave you that freedom.
8: Gonzalez says his semester made him responsible for his own learning, whether that was solving an engineering problem or choosing what to cook for dinner. For NPR News, I'm Liam Elder Connors in Montpelier, Vermont.
12: This story was reported in collaboration with the Hechinger Report.
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15: Many people have a story of where they were on 9/11. This is what my day sounded like.
16: Yes, I can, Neil. I'm looking at the area where the airliner struck the Pentagon. The smoke.
15: NPR News has reported on all the events of 25 years since, and we reflect on 9/11 and its consequences tomorrow on Morning Edition from NPR News.
16: Now, we are getting some information.

0: It's All Things Considered from NPR News. I'm Scott Detrow.
1: And I'm Sasha Pfeiffer. Fees on home purchases have grown and grown over the years.
0: One fee in particular has become more prominent lately.
2: They just put $495 or

0: I'm Dwayne Brown. A federal appeals court, or rather panel, has refused to allow a postal service plan that could disrupt mail-in voting for the upcoming midterm election. NPR's Hansi Luong tells us the Supreme Court is expected to weigh in soon with its own ruling.
1: The ruling by a three-judge panel of the first U.S. Circuit Court of Appeals keeps the U.S. Postal Service blocked from moving ahead with its new requirements for President Trump's attempt to limit mail-in voting. Under those requirements, USPS would refuse to deliver mail-in ballots to voters in states where election officials do not turn over voter lists to the mailing agency and do not have certain barcodes on their ballot envelopes. We should note USPS is a financial supporter of NPR. A federal judge blocked the new requirements twice after finding that USPS has no authority to impose them on states. Many election experts are concerned the Postal Service is not ready to enforce these requirements after a whistleblower report claimed new USPS systems have not been properly tested and could lead to many voters not getting their mail-in ballots in time for the midterm general election or at all. Hansi Luong, NPR News.
0: As the war drags on in Iran, unemployment in the country is on the rise. NPR's Hadil El-Shaouchi reports many say they have to borrow money to make ends meet.
2: It's been more than 6 months since the U.S. and Israel went to war in Iran, and Iranians have had to bear the brunt of the consequences. The official unemployment rate in Iran is 9%, but analysts say the real number is likely much higher. Many people are struggling to pay living expenses, including rent, and many are losing their jobs as companies shut because business has become interrupted due to the Strait of Hormuz blockade. Some Iranians say they've resorted to driving ride shares, but with gas prices and car repairs, it can get expensive, and the U.S.-Israeli strikes made it too dangerous to be on the roads, especially at night. Hadil El-Shaouchi, NPR News, Istanbul.
0: You are listening to NPR News. Mexico will get less water from the Colorado River under a new U.S. agreement. Analysts say it's a sign of strong cooperation despite political differences. From member station KJZZ, Alex Hager has more.
3: The new deal is in keeping with a long-standing tradition of Mexico taking less water during dry times. Jennifer Pitt studies the river at the nonprofit Audubon Society. As American states bicker over the shrinking river's future, Pitt says the deal helps Mexico find some stability.
4: Yes, of course, living with less is challenging, but having certainty about the water supply that you have to use, I think, is a huge advantage.
3: Pitt says it's remarkable that the deal was signed without being complicated by broader tensions between the U.S. and Mexico. For NPR News, I'm Alex Hager in Phoenix.
0: The Supreme Court has handed President Trump another defeat less than 2 months before the November election. The justices rejecting a new congressional map backed by Trump to help Republicans gain an additional seat in Missouri's fall election. The state's top election official has directed local authorities to use the congressional map approved 4 years ago. The decision could change candidate choices for more than a million voters in Missouri. Oil prices up to their highest level in 4 months today as stocks fell across the board on Wall Street. 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

0: 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I'm Scott Detrow.
1: And I'm Sasha Pfeiffer. Democrats got a win today if it holds up. Missouri officials have blocked the redistricting plan that Republicans passed to give Republican candidates an edge in the midterms. This development comes after a flurry of court activity today. St. Louis Public Radio's Jason Rosenbaum is here to explain. Hi, Jason.
2: Thank you so much for having me.
1: The Missouri Supreme Court got involved in this case today, and not for the first time. The court held a hearing to determine if the Secretary of State was in contempt. Tell us what was happening.
2: So that's Missouri Secretary of State Denny Hoskins. He's a Republican. He was telling local election officials to use a map Republicans passed last year at the urging of President Trump. The state Supreme Court had warned him he couldn't do that because the redistricting is also up for a public vote in November. They say that blocks the new maps for this year. But Hoskins got some help in the last week when a federal court here ordered that the GOP map must be used. So you had different orders from state and federal courts. But then this morning, the U.S. Supreme Court temporarily blocked that federal order, at least until the case can be heard. So Hoskins agreed to go back to the old map and give those instructions around the state. The state Supreme Court found that he had actually been in contempt, but had corrected himself and would not be punished.
1: This redistricting covers the entire state, but I understand it's a Republican attempt to try to flip one particular seat from blue to red. What seat is that?
2: So that is the 5th District, which is represented by Congressman Emanuel Cleaver. He's a Democrat. He's from Kansas City. And Republicans tried to draw him out of his seat as part of a national Trump-backed effort to draw more GOP seats ahead of the midterm elections. But in Missouri, redistricting opponents gathered signatures to put the map up for a vote, and the state court said that prevented it from being used this year. Cleaver told me on Thursday that he's grateful for people stepping up.
3: Right here in the middle of the country, in the sometimes cold Midwest, where people became so upset that they did what one can do only in a democracy. And they went out and organized.
2: Republicans made no secret whatsoever that they wanted to oust Cleaver to help Trump. And it was an about face. They didn't go after him in 2022, likely because he's close with a lot of Missouri Republican leaders.
1: Jason, with today's rulings, this case is still not officially over. Is that correct?
2: Right. The federal case, the one the U.S. Supreme Court put temporarily on hold, it's not over. The appeals court set a hearing on that case for a week from today. But that is only a day before the deadlines for election supervisors to send out military ballots. Redistricting opponents say it will be very hard to change back to the GOP map. And several legal experts I spoke with said the fact that the U.S. Supreme Court endorsed a stay with no noted dissents from other judges, it suggests the high court may not be interested in putting the Trump-backed map back in place before the November elections. But we'll have to see what happens.
1: Jason, a big picture question beyond Missouri. Remind us where redistricting stands nationwide.
2: So Trump set off this unprecedented mid-decade race, and it's usually done at the start of the decade. Republicans in states like Texas and Florida and Louisiana redistricted, and that tilted about 9 more seats their way than Democrats did in response, mainly in California. The GOP only has a narrow control of the House. Every seat could count, and it will be up to the voters to show whether these new Republican-leaning seats end up actually electing Republicans.
1: That is Jason Rosenbaum in St. Louis. Jason, thank you for covering this for us.
2: Thank you for having me.
0: It has been 1 year since Charlie Kirk was assassinated. The 31-year-old was a leading voice among young conservatives. At his funeral, Kirk's widow, Erica Kirk, spoke about how his work growing the group Turning Point USA and pledged to keep his vision alive.
4: Everything that Turning Point USA built through Charlie's vision and hard work, we will make 10 times greater through the power of his memory.
0: Now, a year later.
5: And you're listening to Red River Radio during our fall fun drive. I don't usually use a music fade to get us back into it, But I did that time, and it was rather nice. So
6: yeah, very pleasing.
5: Yes. 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Maybe you usually listen to Stardate, those kinds of programs that we offer on your way home from work, because it's about that time. And if you, you know, usually rely on those programs to stay informed or stay entertained, then you can have a direct hand in making sure that it stays going, and to making sure that we have the money that is required to keep airing those programs. So, and you can do that by making your contribution. How can people make their contribution, Dr. Taylor?
6: They can call 1-800-552-8502, or they can go to the website redriverradio.org, mm-hmm, or on the app.
5: On the Red River Radio app. Yeah, I think you can. I think it's on every app store now. I don't think it's limited to like specific phones or anything. So you can, if you don't have it, I would recommend getting it. And then once you get it, I would recommend making your contribution through the app. It's neat. Speaking of making your contribution, we do have more contributors to thank.
6: So we do. David and Mimi Wolf from Nacogdoches. They like the BBC World News, and mm-hmm, that means they have excellent taste. All Things Considered, classical music, of course, Hearts of Space, which I've never really got into. I shouldn't say that, should I? Hearts of Space and Wait, Don't Tell Me. Those are all solid choices. And just, again, right there is an example of the diversity of programming, mm-hmm, that you get from Red River Radio.
5: Really, because a couple of those are news programs, and then you have music programs, and then Hearts of Space. Now, Hearts of Space, I like Hearts of Space. I think it's nice, relaxing, like just ambient music. I know that Renee had mentioned that it's good music to like make dinner to, and I think that's, you know, I don't unfortunately usually make dinner. I have someone else do that for me.
6: Well, that must be nice.
5: It is very nice. It is very nice. But if I were making dinner, Hearts of Space or something like Acoustic Hour that Renee hosts, those are good programs to wind down in the evening after a long day, and just enjoy some peaceful music to listen to. Or you can listen to a game show like Wait, Don't Tell Me.
6: Yeah.
5: We have options.
6: That's right. And I think, you know, it's important to remember, you can't please all of the people all the time. Mm-hmm. There are going to be items that some people like, and there are going to be items that some people don't care for so much. I think I'm too British and uptight to like Hearts of Space. I mean, the idea of meditating and relaxing is not really in my lexicon. So, you know, that's probably what's up with me. But I like the news programming, and I like Performance Today. Mm-hmm. I like the way we learn through that program even more about music and the way music is composed and structured and so forth. I mean, I like programs that are teaching me, mm-hmm, something I didn't know. So, mm-hmm, but the sheer relaxation you're talking about, I don't know what that is. So.
5: Yeah, because sometimes I know that some people will say they like to work during Performance Today, like it's good work music, just to have some classical music going, and then she'll mention the history of certain pieces or the lives of certain composers, and then I listen to Performance Today, and sometimes it's really intense, you know, huge impactful pieces, and I'm like, I don't know about that.
6: Right, so you're learning about that. I like Marketplace because, mm-hmm, I wouldn't have said I knew anything about, you know, how the economy works. But Kai Ryssdal has such a dry sense of humor, mm-hmm, and he explains things so that, you know, people who don't know about money can understand it. And I like the way they interview, you know, small business owners to get the, you know, the impact of changes in the economy just on ordinary everyday people, not just Fortune 500 companies. Mm-hmm. So, mm-hmm, that stuff is good too.
5: And that's coming up in about 45 minutes. I got a college degree and I still can't do math that well. Hey, that's what Red River Radio has helped me do, is calculate time really well. I have become better at calculating time and how much time we take doing certain programs and shows and stuff. So thank you, Red River Radio. If you want to help me become better at math, make a contribution to Red River Radio.
6: That's good. That's a good skill to know. I don't know that you learned anything useful in the classes you took with me.
5: I sure did. I learned that I have about, I think I have 10 books on, no, 11. I'm packing to move. I have 11 books on Chaucer. Wow. Now, at this point,
6: that's probably more than I have. No, I'm kidding. I have like 500 books.
5: You absolutely have more than me.
6: So
5: thank you for that as well, Dr. Taylor. I wonder how we're funding the Chaucer economy. Maybe Kai Risdahl can cover that one day.
6: I should send him an email and ask about the Chaucer economy. You know, if you go to, I've said this before, if you go to Westminster Abbey in London, there's an area of Westminster Abbey called Poets' Corner, mm-hmm. where a lot of famous, you know, I'm thinking Tennyson and Byron and Pope, and of course Chaucer is buried there. And there's always a long line because Westminster Abbey is such a popular tourist attraction. I mean, basically, it's like a history book in a mm-hmm. building. And I always pat Chaucer's tomb as I go past it. And then I talk to anyone in the queue who will listen about who this is and why it's important.
5: Mm-hmm.
6: So anyway, sorry, you got me off on Chaucer there.
5: So sorry.
6: We can go back. Normal programming will now be resumed.
5: So make your contribution to Red River Radio by calling 800-552-8502. And if you do it before 7 p.m. tomorrow, you're automatically entered into our second drawing of the drive. We're going to have four in total for the whole drive. One of them has already passed, and then we'll have three more for the rest of the drive. But one of them takes place tomorrow at 7 p.m., and you have more information on it, Dr. Taylor.
6: I do. If you are entered, if you call and you're entered into this drawing, which everyone will be, you may be a candidate for, I don't know what the right word is, you may win,
5: yes.
6: I suppose, a two-night stay at the Steamboat Inn in Jefferson, Texas. Now, if you've been to Jefferson, which is what, about an hour west of here?
5: Yeah, it's about an hour.
6: Yeah, I mean, it's full of antique shops, and it has a historic district and these quaint bed and breakfasts. And so the Steamboat Inn is owned by Lana and Alex Mushik, who are originally from Ukraine, and they just fell in love with Texas, with Jefferson, and they became innkeepers. So thanks to them, we now have this opportunity for the lucky winner to stay at this gorgeous looking, I'm looking at some pictures here, it looks really great. If you like antiques and wood floors and verandas, porches and so forth, all the guest rooms have private baths, they have footed tubs. I mean, that's pretty cool. And there's also a picture of some breakfast here, which I got to tell you, Elena, is making me very hungry. Delicious-looking breakfast. and so you will get a gourmet breakfast with coffee and complimentary wine and sweets.
5: Mm-hmm.
6: So this is a huge motivation to go to your phone or to the webpage to call in a pledge of support, and then you can be entered in the drawing for a two-night stay. I mean, it's mm-hmm. just an hour away. You can just go for a weekend. It would be a wonderfully relaxing thing to do, maybe for an anniversary mm-hmm. or a birthday, or doesn't have to be a special occasion. Just treat yourself.
5: It's for fun.
6: But you gotta make the call, or you gotta go online in order to enter this, because we can't come to you. We don't mm-hmm. know who you are. You've got to come to us.
5: And it's when we say automatically entered, that means that you don't have to do any other work other than just calling and making your contribution. Because once you're in, and that's all you got to do. Except you do have to pick up the phone if you win. If you don't pick up the phone, then we can't give you the prize. But
6: it's a twofer, isn't it? Because you make your contribution to help keep the programming on the air for mm-hmm. Red River Radio, and then you get this mm-hmm. two-night stay at the Steamboat Inn. I mean, mm-hmm. I don't know why the phones are not ringing off the hook right now. Because somebody's got to get this. Somebody has
5: yes.
6: got to win this.
5: Yes.
6: Somebody who has called in or gone online to make a pledge of support is going to get two nights at this fantastic Steamboat Inn in Jefferson, Texas. So that could be you.
5: Mm-hmm. It could be. And what's that phone number one more time?
6: It's 1-800. Do we use the one anymore?
5: I don't think we have to say the one anymore.
6: I'm just such an old person. 800-552-8502. Hey, you could give it as a gift. You don't have to.
5: Oh, that's a good idea.
6: Yeah, this could be for your mother or your uncle or your nephew or your niece or your dog. And, I mean, think of the endless possibilities for this. Two wonderful nights away. 800-552-8502.
5: We're going to go back into All Things Considered.
7: McDonald figured she could trust her since they run in the same circles, but did not completely let her guard down. Her mom works in commercial real estate, so when she got the contract for working with this new agent, she made sure her mom gave it a look.
8: I was like, she would sniff out things that might be, like, weird.
7: And her mom did see something she thought was weird. The agent wanted to charge McDonald a $425 brokerage fee.
8: This $425 thing seems strange. She mentioned that. She just thought it was like an odd thing to have.
7: Now, $425, that is just a fraction of a percent of what it costs to buy the average home. But these fees are due at closing and can really sting when homebuyers are already scraping the bottom of their savings to cover closing costs. So before agreeing to pay, McDonald wanted to learn more.
8: So I decided to go to Reddit, which is where all my research starts.
7: That's where some commenters warned her this is a junk fee. In contracts, they're typically called admin fees or document storage fees. Real estate agent April Green in South Florida has another name for them, money grabs.
9: I just see it, I've experienced it, and I think they're crap.
7: These fees are not new, but they are becoming more common. She says it's not just buyers getting charged these days, but also home sellers. Green refuses to charge these fees, but says she's seen other agents tack them on.
9: They just put $495 or whatever, and it was just because they could. And so I've had a bad taste in my mouth with the admin fees since then, because what's it really for?
7: Kelly McDonald also wanted to know what this fee was for, so she called up the agent charging her.
8: And to confront her. Well, I was nice about it.
7: The agent apologized and said the company she works for requires she charge the fee. She also said it's industry standard. And in a way, these fees have spread so far, they pretty much are standard now. That's according to Wendy Gilch. She's a fellow at the think tank Consumer Policy Center and wrote a report about these fees.
10: You know, I remember talking about these fees years ago, and I remember a friend of mine saying, she was a Dallas real estate agent. She said, oh, we don't have those here. And now they do.
7: Her report also says these fees have grown in size, in some cases to over $1,000. And another problem Gilch found is that some agents are not disclosing these fees up front and only adding them days or hours before closing.
10: Which is totally inappropriate and not valid to do to a home buyer.
7: The National Association of Realtors represents both agents and their bosses. The group told NPR its members are required to explain and disclose all transaction costs. To be clear, as long as that happens and you sign a contract saying you'll pay these fees, then you are on the hook. So, Gilch's advice when you do see these fees, don't sign.
10: Because we also found that in putting pressure to the agent to say, hey, I'm not paying this fee, then at times the agent will cover it.
7: Kelly McDonald did end up buying a 5-bedroom home with a fireplace and a porch she's looking at while we talk.
8: Yeah, that's my porch. To work hard for it. Stupid porch.
7: Stupid, she says, because of how much money she paid for it and the house. $445,000. Not included was that $425 fee from the first contract. Instead, she negotiated for the home seller to cover it.
8: I kind of feel guilty that they paid for it. You know, I think the realtor should have paid for it.
7: It's also a fee that all these months later, she still doesn't know what it's actually for. Stephen Misaha, NPR News.
1: One of the wonderful things about the arts is that they can sometimes help create something beautiful out of tragedy. NPR's Jennifer Venasco visited a grand piano across the street from the World Trade Center Memorial. That piano is open to everyone. It's part of a program with origins in 9/11.
11: We're in the Oculus in New York's financial district. It's a transit hub, a mall, and something of a tribute to September 11th. Inside is a great cathedral of space, white marble everywhere. On the ground floor, surrounded by a circle of people, is a piano. It's splashed with bright color, yellow, blue, and graffiti tags. In this austere space, it's friendly. Anyone can sit down and play, but today, musician Michael Fennelly is accompanying his friends, Monica Yunus and Camille Zamora, both opera singers, both founders of Sing for Hope, which placed this piano and more than 700 others in hospitals, schools, and public spaces worldwide. But Monica Yunus says the organization was born from the despair and uncertainty surrounding September 11th.
12: Camille and I were students at Juilliard, studying voice. 9/11 happens. The world turns upside down. As young people, we're looking around going, what are we doing? We're studying opera. I love it so much. But where is its place in our world?
13: But we were thinking of our neighbors at the firehouse that day took 12 of their men.
11: That's Camille Zamora. She says they saw the firefighters every day on their way to class.
13: All that we had was sort of this impulse to use our music in some way.
11: They photocopied music and sang with the families of those firefighters, waiting to hear whether they made it back from the World Trade Center. Singing together brought meaning in a world that now seemed to be meaningless. But Yunus and Zamora wanted to do more. Singing at firehouses turned into singing at hospitals and eventually a lot of different kinds of programming, including bringing these pianos to public spaces. At the Oculus Piano, people take turns sitting and playing a piece or two. There's a composer from Switzerland, there's a kindergartner, and then there's New Yorker and musician Mad Dan. He says there's a group of about 30 people who play regularly on this piano, and they've gotten to know each other.
14: It brings a beautiful vibe. You know, people want to sing with you, they want to play with you, they want to listen, you know?
11: That's because, Zamora says, a public piano is an invitation.
13: I think that invitation to pause, to look up from our phones, to look someone else in the eye, it is vital for our sense of well-being to have this intentional infrastructure for connection.
11: And that connection happens, she says, every time someone sits at one of these pianos. Jennifer Venasco, NPR News, New York.

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2: 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This is the fifth day of our fall fun drive for 2026. I'm Elena Atnip, and I am still here in the Red River Radio studio with Dr. Helen Taylor. We've been doing pretty good while we've been here, but I think that there's still more people out there who are thinking, I want to make a contribution, but I don't know when yet.
3: Yeah, and you know, we were talking, Elena, I mean, times are hard for all of us, right? 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But what I would encourage you to think about is think about your gift incrementally. 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A pledge of $100 is $8 a month. So if you can think about it as a monthly payment, mm-hmm. and you know, so that can be set up when you make your pledge that we will, you know, debit your card $8 a month or $10 mm-hmm. a month or whatever it is. Maybe that's a more manageable way to think about it, because as we were saying before, I mean, these programs are expensive. $138,000 for All Things Considered and Morning Edition, which are such valuable services. I mean, I don't like to step out of the house before listening to Morning Edition, just in case something's happened. Mm-hmm. You know, I mean, it's a sort of way of touching base, obviously, with what's going on in the world. And so they're incredibly valuable. If you're like me and you always listen to Morning Edition in the morning, then please consider helping us pay for it, just with $5 a month, just with $10 a month, whatever will fit into your budget during these hard times that we're all experiencing.
2: Mm-hmm. And I think Red River Radio can be a good source of, like, a good reliable thing to have when everyone's, you know, kind of experiencing it, whether you're, you know, having a hard time in your life, or, you know, just the weight of the world is bearing down on you. I think that, you know, a lot of our programs can be a good, I guess, like a friend in a way of, yeah. You know, you can always rely on Kai Rizdal to be funny at 5:30 every day and talk to you about money, or you can listen to, you know, some of our talk shows like Moth Radio Hour. There's always like moving or funny or, you know, inspirational stories that people tell. We have that.
3: I mean, radio has traditionally been, since its inception, a companion, mm-hmm. right? I mean, how many people do we know that have the radio or the TV on in the background when they're alone in the house? Mm-hmm. So radio is a companion, and Red River Radio is also a community. Mm-hmm. It's for the community, but it creates a community of listeners. I mean, our local programming is all about our community. Mm-hmm. So I think it is, it's an essential part of our lives. Sometimes we forget, though, that it's on in the background. Mm-hmm. Sometimes we forget that the programming has to be paid for. So we do tend to take things for granted.
2: Mm-hmm.
3: So that's why we come to you however many times a year it is now, three, four, something like that, I think.
2: Yeah.
3: Just to poke you a little bit and remind you, you know, hey, we're all in this together. And if you just give us $5 a month, you can be part of the community which is paying for the programming that is in some cases pretty expensive. I mean, it's worth it.
2: Oh, yeah.
3: But it's got to be paid for.
2: Exactly. And if you do something like $5 a month, then you're paying for it. You're keeping us going over the course of what you're paying for.
3: Right. It's sustainable.
2: Mm-hmm.
3: So, yeah. So I would encourage everyone to think about that. And if you call 800-552-8502, you can also talk to one of our friendly volunteers about that. Ask them, you know, can I make $5 a month? Can I make, you know, $2 a month? Can I make $10 a month? And they will help you think through how you want us to debit your credit card or whatever it is in a way that you feel comfortable with.
2: Mm-hmm. Exactly. So that phone number, 800-552-8502. Speaking of our volunteers, I do think Henry just walked in the door with some Maryland's Place dinner for us tonight. We're going to go scarf that down. No, I'm joking. But earlier today, we had Key Mexico for lunch, and now we get Maryland's Place for dinner. And these are, you know, donations of food. So.
3: Yeah, so these are our community partners,
2: yes,
3: right? I mean, Key Mexico and Maryland's Place, you know, long time restaurants in the community. Very popular, and they are supporting Red River Radio with a donation of food, which is gladly accepted by all the hardworking people here, especially the volunteers who they don't have to give up, you know, 2 hours of their time to talk to strangers on the phone, but they're happy to do it.
2: They are, and I think that what helps them is definitely the promise of some dinner.
3: Well, I mean, it's an incentive or a motivator, right?
2: Yeah.
3: But, I mean, we, as I said earlier, we can't come to you. If you're listening now, we need you to get online, to call us at 800-552-8502. 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
2: Exactly. 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

0: 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I'm Scott Detrow.
1: And I'm Sasha Pfeiffer. The Republican convention in Dallas closes tonight with speeches from President Trump and Vice President Vance. But it was Trump's speech last night that's raising eyebrows and questions. The president promised to send $5,000 to every adult citizen, but only if Republicans win the midterms. NPR's Tamara Keith is in Dallas for the convention, and she's on the line with us now. Hi, Tam.
2: Hello.
1: Tam, here is some tape of the president with his surprise announcement Wednesday night.
3: So if the Republicans win, you win with us and you get $5,000. It will be called the Trump dividend. We'll call it the Trump dividend.
1: Tam, can he really send $5,000 to every American adult citizen if Republicans win?
2: Well, not on his own. He'd need Congress to pass it, and that would be a tough climb, even if Republicans were to maintain control of the House and the Senate, which is a big if, given the current political climate. The Groundwork Collaborative, an economic think tank, found 15 other instances of Trump promising to send some kind of payment or refund or dividend to Americans just since he returned to office last year, and it still hasn't happened. And some quick math, the bill for this proposed dividend would be more than $1 trillion. Plus, it's illegal to pay or be paid to influence voting. In an interview with Laura Ingraham of Fox News, Trump didn't have much of an answer when faced with even the slightest pushback.
4: Why not just give the money now? If you have the money, why not give it now?
5: Because they can't, I'll tell you what, because the Democrats can't do it. Because with them, it's negative growth. With us, it's so positive.
2: The real answer is that Republicans in Congress haven't even tried. And also the major windfall the president claims to pay for it doesn't actually exist.
1: So since he would need Congress's help, as you said, how is this being received politically?
2: Republican leaders have been somewhat tepid, though one Republican senator pledged to introduce legislation to make this Trump dividend happen right after the midterms. Even some of the supporters I spoke to just now in the convention hall were skeptical. And then there are Democrats who have not held back. Congressman Robert Garcia of California called the president a known liar.
6: Look, the dividend is not happening. He promised a dividend on the tariffs. That didn't happen. He promised a dividend on Doge. That didn't happen. And so there's no one in the country that thinks somehow this new dividend is actually going to happen.
2: President Trump's approval rating is in a really bad place right now, in part because he overpromised in 2024. He promised he'd cut energy prices in half. He promised lower grocery prices. And instead, his tariff policies and war with Iran have only raised costs. Voters are unhappy, and they blame him. A payment like this could only drive up inflation.
1: All right, that was last night's startling headline. What are you expecting tonight?
2: Well, President Trump is speaking again, but he said he won't deliver another overly long campaign speech. That puts all eyes on Vice President J.D. Vance. I'll be watching what Trump says about Vance and whether the president reflects at all on the fact that this really is his last big convention, certainly the last one where he will be the center of the political universe, because former presidents don't have the same influence when they're no longer the party's nominee for president. Come 2028, there will be a new nominee, and it will not be Donald J. Trump.
1: So with all that in mind, is this kind of a symbolic passing of the torch for Trump?
2: I can't imagine he's ready to hand it off just yet. After all, he's begging voters to vote as if he were on the ballot this year. But tonight's lineup includes Donald Trump Jr., Ted Cruz, and Vance. In a way, it could be read as kind of an audition for 2028.
1: That is NPR senior political correspondent Tamara Keith. Thanks, Tam.
2: You're welcome.
0: Unemployment is skyrocketing in Iran as the war with the United States drags on. People are losing jobs and livelihoods as inflation soars, with many saying they are not just having to borrow to make ends meet, but are putting life on hold. From Istanbul, NPR spoke with Iranians, and international correspondent Hadil Alshalchi shares their stories.
7: Rasul, a 42-year-old engineer in Tehran, had a good job at a tech company. He felt economically secure until the war hit. Then he started worrying. I always used to tell my wife, if worse comes to worst, I'll just drive for Snap, he says. That's a ride-sharing app, the Iranian equivalent to Uber, that uses a local cellular network totally under the regime's control. The day Rasul feared eventually came. Like all Iranians NPR spoke to for this report, Rasul asked not to use his full name for fear of retribution from the government. In January, Iranian authorities cut the internet network people use to communicate with the outside world during a brutal crackdown on protests. The disruption damaged his company's delivery service. The company's situation got really bad, Rasul says. They were losing customers one by one. He eventually lost his job in mid-February. I was going through a period of severe depression, Rasul says. It's been more than 6 months since the U.S. and Israel went to war in Iran, and Iranians have had to bear the brunt of the consequences. There are rising gas prices, rising food prices, rising rent prices, and a rise in unemployment. Rasul struggled to pay living expenses and could barely afford rent, and it took a toll mentally. To survive, he reluctantly tried driving for Snap at night. I remember being extremely anxious, accepting a ride, waiting, having the passenger to get in, and so on, Rasul says. But with gas prices and car repairs, it quickly got too expensive, and the U.S.-Israeli strikes made it too dangerous to keep driving for Snap. He leaned on his family to make ends meet and says at this point even having kids is out of the question. I thought that after marriage I could keep working and traveling, going places together, but since we got married, nothing, he says. Rasul officially joined the ranks of Iran's growing unemployed. The official unemployment rate in Iran is 9%, but analysts say the real number is likely much higher. The demand for work is so high that the Iranian job-seeking website JobVision said on April 25th it saw a 50% bump in resume submissions. Ali Reza Mahjoub is the head of Iran's Workers' House, the country's main labor organization. In a TV interview on state media in May, he said unemployment numbers were way worse than he expected. We don't know how much it will afflict our already fragile working class, leaving us all helpless and powerless, Mahjoub said. Kayvan knows the helplessness all too well. He's a 42-year-old materials engineer from Tehran. He helped a Chinese company start a business specializing in raw materials for the oil sector. But then the war started. The environment became so unsafe. Transit routes and shipping routes were shut down. The Strait of Hormuz was closed. Sea transport became impossible, Kayvan says. Clients stopped placing orders, and eventually his company had to shut down. He says losing his job was tough. It was like those American movies where people dump their belongings into a box and clear out their desk, Kayvan says. He says his family relied on his wife's income and dipped into their personal savings. Terrifying inflation, unprecedented price hikes. We've genuinely never experienced days like these before, he says. Right now, Kayvan just wants the war to end. We're all just falling apart, he says. Former Snap driver Rasul was able to finally find a job in July as a sales manager, but even that is shaky. We're like passengers on a train, he says. We don't know if the bridge ahead is broken or intact. Hadil Alshalchi, NPR News, Istanbul.
8: If you thought this summer felt hotter than previous ones, you were right. Temperatures around the world were unusually warm and even surpassed several heat records, including in the U.S. NPR's Ava Berger reports.
9: It is so hot, it is sticking to my skin, and I've only been outside for about 20 minutes. So I'm in a suburb of Dallas today. I am walking around, talking to people who work outside.
10: All right, that's it.
9: Postal Service worker Mumba Chipwit loads his crossbody bag to deliver mail to the next block of houses. Chipwit says he's used to the heat. He walks 15 miles a day with a 10-pound bag. He's been doing it for the past 20 years. 15 miles in this heat.
10: Yes, I do. For me, it's like going to the gym.
9: Like any good gym trip, he says you have to be smart about it. He chugs water the night before, reapplies sunblock every 2 hours, wears a wide-brimmed white hat, and keeps a towel filled with ice wrapped around his neck.
10: It's about dedication, you know? It's about dedication. I'm dedicated to do this. That's what it is.
9: He is among millions of Americans this summer who found themselves under heat advisories and extreme heat warnings. This week, the National Oceanic and Atmospheric Administration announced that for the lower 48, this summer, from June to August, was the warmest in 132 years of record keeping. Globally, this August ties with July 2023 as the hottest August on record. That's according to the European Climate Service Copernicus. Climate scientist Daniel Swain says there's one main reason why it's so hot.
11: Well, the number one reason is climate change, full stop. You know, the Earth is warming, it's been warming, continues to warm.
9: Swain is at the University of California Agriculture and Natural Resources. He and other scientists are increasingly able to make this connection between heat and climate change. Swain says there's also additional elevated temperatures due to the developing El Nino climate pattern. Scientists say that El Nino years can be the hottest years on record.
12: It is a natural pattern that is occurring in an unnaturally warming world.
9: That's Alexander Gershinov. He's a research meteorologist at the Scripps Institution of Oceanography at UC San Diego. He says El Nino, along with climate change, means...
12: It pretty much guarantees that we'll set a new global temperature record this year.
9: Bottom line, says Daniel Swain, expect more record-breaking heat. Ava Berger, NPR News, Dallas.

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1: And you're listening to Red River Radio in our fall fun drive. I'm going to be honest, I don't think we need any more record-breaking heat like they were talking about. It's still 90-something outside, and we're hitting mid-September, which is okay. You know, it's going to be hot in the south of, you know, in southern America, but it's very hot.
2: You should have tried being in Europe this summer, which briefly, where they had record-breaking heat and no air conditioning. My parents have no air conditioning in their house. Like most Europeans, you open the windows, you know.
1: Mm-hmm.
2: That was hot. Let me tell you, that was hot.
1: Yeah, I don't know if we could do it down here.
2: No, I mean, we without our air conditioning, we're just, you know, dribbling piles of sweating. I don't know. It's terrible.
1: But if you want to stay up to date, because I know that a lot of talk with news recently has been this super El Nino that's coming in. And if you want to stay up to date with, you know, those kinds of weather events, you know, the weather's doing, that we're always hitting some new record heat, if you want to keep up with that information, then Red River Radio is a good source of keeping that in your ears, because I know that those kinds of things are so important. We need to stay up to date on the weather, because we're in such a spot that attracts some pretty crazy weather a lot. And if you want to stay informed on how the weather's doing, what the changes in the weather, then Red River Radio does that in the morning. We do that in the evening. We try to, you know, make sure that we're airing informative shows like that. 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They're not our new ones. We have like the umbrella, which is great. It's huge, first of all.
2: Oh, that's good.
1: If you ever think I need a massive umbrella, then the Red River Radio Golf Umbrella is perfect. And it is at $180. 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
2: So, Elena, it says here, this windproof umbrella features a 64-inch arc with wood grain finish over the fiberglass shaft. It's a good job. I know the difference in the sign between feet and inches. We wouldn't want a Spinal Tap kind of moment here. It's 64 inches. So that is a massive umbrella.
1: It's huge, and it's either for the $180 donation or $15 a month, and it's sturdy. We make sure to ship it in a careful way so that it stays in and doesn't get damaged in, you know, shipping. And then we also, for a $180 donation, we also have the emergency hand crank weatherband radio, which I think everyone needs a good hand crank radio, especially if you live in our listening area. Because we have such extreme weather, then if your power goes out, how are you going to stay informed?
2: I have one of these. My power goes out if a leaf falls on a transformer. I mean, I'm exaggerating, but you know, if you live in Broadmoor or South Islands, you know what I'm talking about. I love my hand crank weather band radio, because again, it's another one of those items that helps you feel secure. Mm-hmm. Because if the power goes out, you know, I mean, yes, you can listen to the radio and get updates on the weather, mm-hmm. but you can also charge your phone, mm-hmm. and it has a flashlight on it. So, I mean, you have to work at it. You have to crank it. You know, it's mm-hmm. old school generating the mm-hmm. power, but there's a certain satisfaction in that too. But yes, I've got one of those. I may get another one to keep in another room,
1: mm-hmm.
2: But they're really good to have. And once again, you don't have to keep it for yourself. You could give it as a holiday gift.
1: Mm-hmm.
2: What a great thing for a elderly relative, mm-hmm. or a young person who's mm-hmm. just starting out.
1: That's what I was thinking. It would be a great gift for, you know, if you're about to send your, you know, kid to college or something. I think that especially it's college dorms can be kind of finicky about power. Yeah. And if they're like the one roommate who has a radio and the charging, like the charging port out of the whole dorm, then boy, will they be popular.
2: Well, yeah, because we never want to let our phones go dead. I mean, heavens, you know, so this will help prevent that from happening. No matter how long the power outage is, never mind about being cool. You need your phone.
1: That's true.
2: So the hand crank weather band radio at $15 a month. I mean, come on. That's great.
1: That's not bad for what you're getting out of it. It's like pretty much a long time guaranteed, you know, guarantee of having a charging port and a radio on you all the time. Yeah. We also have a few new thank you gifts.
2: Yes, I can see that. And I have a bit of a beef, Elena, with this coffee mug. We've got the so-called curiosity coffee mug. And on one side it says, fueled by coffee, curiosity, and public radio. Now, that's a very nice sentiment, very important. However, you know what my beef is, don't you?
1: I do. Yes.
2: It doesn't have an Oxford comma. And anyone who knows me, and Elena's taken a couple of classes with me, she knows. So this doesn't have the Oxford comma between curiosity and public radio. And another time I'd be happy to hold forth for however long you want me to hold forth for on how Oxford commas actually save lives, as in let's eat grandma or let's eat grandma. So, you know, commas save lives, but don't let that put you off. Don't worry about the Oxford comma. You can get the mug for a contribution similarly of
1: $100 or $100. $8 a month.
2: They knocked some money off because it was missing the Oxford comma.
1: Yeah.
2: No, I'm kidding. Yeah, $8 a month or a $100 pledge of support. And there's also a very lovely, I love the Bird Calls logo. Mm-hmm. There's a mug and a T-shirt. And the Bird Calls logo has a green circle with a bright red cardinal. Mm-hmm. Very attractive looking. And the mug is white, but the inside of the mug is the same red as the cardinal. Very cheerful. Mm-hmm. Maybe get one of these to give to one of your bird watching friends, or keep it for yourself, or I don't know. I always associate cardinals with Christmas, maybe because they're red.
1: Yeah.
2: So this would make a great Christmas gift too.
1: It would. It's just very, and it reminds you, you know, every day that you drink out of the Bird Calls mug, it reminds you to, as Cliff says, do it for the birds. You know, drink your mug, sit outside, and listen to the birds. And then when you have a question about a bird, you can email it to Red River Radio or call in during Bird Calls and ask Cliff your birding question while you take a sip out of your Bird Calls mug.
2: Yeah, we haven't even talked about Bird Calls. I mean, again, another example of local programming where you can get your local bird call questions. Mm-hmm. I love the fact that he plays those frog sounds and he's like, what bird is this? Ha ha, it's not a bird, it's a frog. I mean, again, we're curious about the world around us, and so this has this educational application as well as being fun.
1: Yeah, and then we have another fun, a very unique thank you gift,
2: very
1: which is
2: unique.
1: the boom box.
2: Oh, the boom. Okay, that is very unique. I was going to chide you for saying very unique because, you know, that's a redundancy, but this is very unique. So I'm holding in my hand this little boom box, like the one we all had in high school, maybe not all of us, but it's on a chain. I would call this like a dog chain, but I know it's not. I know it's popular with young people. So you could wear this boombox as a necklace. But there's more, because the boombox functions also not just as a radio, but as a Bluetooth speaker, right?
1: Mm-hmm.
2: It's really cool. You can get the little boombox for a pledge of support of $80. Mm-hmm. That's another bargain. That would make a very cool gift for somebody, too.
1: Mm-hmm.
2: I can't see me wearing one of these, frankly, Elena. But, I mean, who doesn't need a Bluetooth speaker, whether it's for the radio or listening to your tunes or your book or whatever it is?
1: Mm-hmm.
2: And I guess you could wear it around your neck while doing all of the above. Right. I guess my head needs to get into this as a piece of jewelry. I'm not sure about it.
1: Well, I'm thinking I would probably just have it as a little desk ornament.
2: Oh,
1: that
2: there you go.
1: Can play music, can play the radio. You know, if I'm not here, then I'll put it at my home desk and just sit it in so that I can listen to the radio from it. And it's cute. It does function as a necklace, but it's also a nice little decoration, especially as someone who loves to collect retro gear and music. It's perfect for someone like me.
2: Yeah, the chain has two lobster claw clasps. Ooh, that's hard to say. So you can remove the chain, or you could just hang it up. Speaking of retro, we mm-hmm. also have this very cool looking so-called retro T-shirt, sort of the lettering. It's a black T-shirt with blue, orange, and white lettering. But if you were around in the 90s, or you can remember the 90s, that kind of font style. Very retro looking, but it's a nice T-shirt. And that one is also available for a pledge of, I'm going to find it. There it is,
1: yes.
2: $120. Mm-hmm. And you got socks with that design on, too.
1: It's not the same exact design, but they are, it is some retro radio socks. And the socks all around them have like I think they might have something like a boombox on them or something of the sort. They're just like callbacks to older radios, and there's a turntable, and then there's references to Texas, Arkansas, and Louisiana on them. It's not the exact same kind of retro as the T-shirt, but what makes them retro is that the socks are retro and the radios are retro. Instead of just the NPR logo is a retro logo. But the shirt is black. And if you want to see a picture of, any of the thank you gifts, then you can go to redriverradio.org and take a look at them. And it's kind of hard to describe things over radio.
2: Yeah. I feel a bit like we're on the shopping network. You know, I was actually holding the socks up a minute ago, and then I thought, why am I doing this? It's the radio. No one can see that.
1: So. I saw it, and you were holding it up excellently.
2: Oh, thank you so much. But again, think about these as a twofer. You mm-hmm. are making a contribution to help pay for the programming, mm-hmm. which is a public good. You're helping the community. But you could take, I mean, this is two pairs of socks. You could give them as a Christmas gift. Mm-hmm. Nobody needs to know that they were, you know, that they came with your donation of support.
1: Well, maybe you know someone who listens to Red River Radio, and you could make that support in their name and also give socks to them. I know that, you know, if you have like a partner or a spouse that you would want to have matching socks with, then you can make your contribution to Red River Radio, get some matching socks, and then come Christmas, you'll have some cute matching socks for your Christmas card. Okay. If people still do Christmas cards.
2: I think you're getting a bit weird here.
1: What do you mean?
2: Well, I don't know. Who does matching? Do people do matching?

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1: That is the ultimate coolness.
0: It really is. 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
0: Yep, we're going to go back into All Things Considered. Oh, I lied. We're going to go into Marketplace.
2: Oil supply. And the price of crude hovered around $70 a barrel, says analyst Bhushan Bahri at S&P Global Energy.
3: We're projecting prices at about $80 to $100 range through next year.
2: The basic rationale, says Bahri, there's no longer an expectation the U.S.-Iran war will end anytime soon.
3: Sometimes it's a hot conflict, sometimes it's cooler, some ships are getting through, sometimes in the dark, sometimes they're not, they're being bombed.
2: The U.S. and Iran can both restrict or entirely cut off oil coming through the Strait of Hormuz. Neither alone can fully reopen it.
3: The flows of oil are going to be very uneven, but overall they're going to be less than you can't count on it.
2: If anything, S&P Global Energy's year-ahead projection for crude oil is on the conservative side. Columbia Business School climate economist Gernot Wagner's model predicts the price per barrel going forward
4: around 100, never below 90. It's not that the new normal is a stable higher price. It is essentially pricing in volatility, pricing in uncertainty.
2: Samantha Gross at the Brookings Institution also calls this a new normal for the world oil market.
5: We're not going back.
2: She says after repeated announcements from the White House that the Strait of Hormuz was opening soon or the war was about to end, which would temporarily drive crude prices lower.
5: I don't think the market's believing those proclamations anymore because they haven't held true. The Strait of Hormuz won't be what it was before. Now we understand that Iran can and will block it.
2: Because it turns out it's neither very difficult nor very expensive for them to do so. I'm Mitchell Hartman for Marketplace.
6: Wall Street today, moody. We'll have the details when we do the numbers.

0: Those new normal higher oil prices showed right on up this morning in the latest measure of inflation, the producer price index. It was up 0.4% in August, most of that energy. And that, in turn, is fueling inflation in transportation and warehousing. You know, the things that literally everything we buy ever depend on. Marketplace's Justin Ho has that.
1: The cost of trucking is up more than 14% from the same time a year ago, according to the Labor Department. Jason Miller is a professor of supply chain management at Michigan State University.
2: The price the trucking companies receive, which is what the PPI is picking up, that is going to rise. It really is almost a linear function of how those diesel prices are changing.
1: Miller says the trucking industry is also losing workers. The Trump administration has been cracking down on drivers who aren't proficient in English. As a result, there are fewer trucks on the road.
2: That drop has been so much that it's given carriers a little bit more pricing power. And so we've seen freight rates increase beyond just the price of the diesel fuel.
1: Some companies have been waiting until the last minute to ship things in case rates come down, says Zach Rogers, a professor of supply chain management at Colorado State University. But so far, they haven't.
3: And now we're getting close to what would be the last second, at least ahead of Q4 and peak season.
1: So companies can't wait anymore. They have to pay for trucking regardless of how expensive it is.
3: The calculation they're doing is, well, we would rather pay a little bit more and maybe we can pass some of that extra cost down to consumers than to be out of stock and miss out on the sales altogether.
1: But passing along those extra costs isn't always that easy.
4: Sometimes you can and sometimes you can't.
1: That's Peter Firth. He's the CEO of FFF Associates, which imports fig paste.
4: Sometimes you lose business because the total cost to deliver a product to the customer is just too high and they just can't absorb it.
1: Firth says even though he's been paying more

0: or to truck in products. A lot of his customers, which make fig bars using fig paste they buy from him, have been pushing back against price hikes, in large part because grocery shoppers might not buy fig bars if they're too expensive.
1: So our customers who make the fig bars are very, very careful to try to hold their costs down because they don't want to lose sales.
0: So Firth says that means his company has to eat the cost instead. I'm Justin Ho for Marketplace.

0: Whilst the U.S. and Canada fight an all-out trade war, it might be easy to forget we still have tariffs on pretty much everybody else in the world. The average tax U.S. companies and importers are now paying on goods they bring in is 11%, according to the Yale Budget Lab. And it's kind of crazy all the nooks and crannies of this economy those tariffs find their way into. Example, Death by Audio. It's a business in Queens, New York that makes equipment for adding special effects to musical instruments. Heather Bickford is the chief operating officer and joins us. Heather, hi.
1: So nice to talk to you. Thank you for having me.
0: Yeah. So the last time we talked, which was like a year ago.
1: Yeah, it's been a minute.
0: Yeah. You were so stressed out. You know, you had the tariffs coming. You were going to possibly take out a loan. You were thinking about not launching a new product. How are you doing right now?
1: I'm doing a lot better. I think I've just had to like really not focus on tariffs as much, which has really helped. Mm-hmm. I think I was like checked out last time, but I'm more just kind of just not paying attention as much.
0: Can you do that?
1: I mean, not totally, but you know, I just try not to focus as much time on it because there's nothing mm-hmm. I can really do about it, you know?
0: Mm-hmm. How is business itself? How is business this summer?
1: It's actually been doing really well. We just released a new product and it sold way more than we anticipated and it sold out. So we're taking pre-orders for more of them now. And yeah, it's surprisingly going really well. And usually summer is dead. So.
0: Oh, well, that's great. Yeah. Have you gotten any, are you getting any tariff refunds?
1: Oh my gosh. We have gotten two. And okay. Those were from DHL, but I still cannot even log in to the ACE portal. I don't know if you've ever tried to log in. It's diabolical. I've been trying since even before the tariffs were repealed, to like get our account situated with that website. And it's still like, I sit on hold for hours and finally talk to someone. They'll tell me to do something. I'll do that. And then you have to usually wait like 45 to 60 days to hear back from them.
0: And, oh my God.
1: Oh yeah. And then you'll hear back and they'll say, no, that wasn't what you were supposed to do. You need to do this. So then I'm like, okay, so I'll do that. And then have to wait again. And then they'll tell me, oh no, that's not right. So basically you're just running in circles. You have no idea what's going on. And then it's like, by the time you hear back, you don't even remember what had happened. So you have to like, so I have to take all these extensive notes. It's just, it's crazy.
0: Do you have any idea how much you're owed, theoretically speaking?
1: It's a little less than $100,000.
0: Oh, that is so much.
1: Yeah. Yeah, it's a lot. But I'm kind of just like, I don't even know if I'll ever see that money. I really don't.
0: Wow.
1: Yeah.
0: Right now, the labor market in general is kind of like okay, but not great. And it's not a good time for anyone looking for a job. So we have you, a business owner. How are you thinking about hiring right now?
1: I mean, probably not hiring. We just have everyone just kind of doing a lot of different roles. You know, if I were to get that money back from the refunds, that would be cool. I could probably hire like two part-time employees. I'm not looking like that's going to happen.
0: Yeah. Well, you and a lot of other business owners.
1: Yeah.
0: Obviously everyone is in a whirlwind about AI right now. How are you thinking about that for your business?
1: I mean, that is definitely a concern. You know, in general too, like, are people going to stop using like effects in general, like something they can use like with their hands and, you know, create something? It's hard to say. Everything is very kind of scary and I just try to stay positive.
0: Yeah.
1: As much as you can. Yeah.
0: Yeah. Yeah, being a business owner is no joke. Heather Bickford is the chief operating officer of Death by Audio. Thank you so much. It was good to catch up.
1: Yes, for sure. Thank you so much.

0: As much as blanket tariffs hurt consumers and businesses, like we literally just talked about with Heather Bickford at Death by Audio, targeted tariffs can protect some businesses. Now, history shows protected industries usually stagnate and fall further behind, but occasionally they get stronger. And that is the hope for the U.S. solar industry. The Trump administration plans to impose new tariffs on polysilicon. That's a key ingredient in solar panels, beginning later this year. The idea is to bring that part of the solar supply chain here and help solar equipment manufacturers here. That includes Qcells, a Korea-based company that recently expanded production at its two giant factories in Georgia. Emily Jones of Grist and WABE reports.
1: Inside the vast Qcells factory in Cartersville, Georgia, northwest of Atlanta, workers and a bevy of robots move ultra-thin slices of blue-gray crystal through machines and chemical baths to turn what are known as wafers into cells.
2: They're rinsing and etching and rinsing and etching, going just all the way down this line to create, you know, the absolutely perfect surface.
1: Scott Bell with Qcells says the perfect surface is one that's really good at soaking up sunlight.
3: It's just a giant chemistry class where we're trying to create this unique circumstance where an electron pops off of light.
1: Bell says making it here in Georgia is a big deal. Beginning in 2023, Korea-based Qcells made a huge investment to bring this whole supply chain to the U.S.
2: The $2.5 billion, the 3.5 million gallons of water, the 90 megawatts of power, the 60 tons of chemicals on site, and all of the football fields worth of infrastructure you've seen is to arrive at this.
1: It's the basic building block of a solar panel. For years, solar manufacturing in the U.S. has mostly been assembling panels using cells made overseas. But as of this June, this factory has moved the whole process under one roof.
4: Having the full supply chain is critical.
1: Ben Damiani is a solar manufacturing expert with solar developer Cherry Street Energy. He says China has dominated solar panel manufacturing since the 2010s, flooding the global market with far cheaper panels than anyone else can make. For a host of reasons, national security, labor practices, job creation, the U.S. is trying to bring back domestic production. But Damiani says that hasn't been a smooth road.
4: Probably the biggest hindrance has been the constant change of our own policies.
1: The Biden administration took a carrot approach with tax credits that favored U.S.-made panels. Qcells has said those incentives were a major reason they started building their Cartersville plant. The Trump administration is taking a stick approach, imposing new tariffs and blocking Chinese solar panels from what tax credits remain. Coco Zhang of ING says the goal is the same, but it's been whiplash for companies.
5: For any business, including the clean energy industry, they like consistency. They like predictability.
1: Qcells is likely able to comply with the new rules, Zhang says, because it has vertically integrated its supply chain within the U.S., instead of relying on partners and suppliers with ties to China.
5: And I think that could actually be a good model for other companies to replicate as well.
1: But that model required a multi-billion dollar investment in a brand new facility that took more than 3 years to come online. That can be a tough sell when solar policy could completely change yet again. In Cartersville, Georgia, I'm Emily Jones for Marketplace.

0: coming up.
1: Why am I going to pay somebody to have all the fun?
0: That, and if you want something done right. But first, let's do the numbers. The Dow Jones Industrial Average sank 316 points at 0.6% to finish at 52,064. The NASDAQ dropped a little more than 0.6%. The S&P 500 dropped a little less than 0.6%. Macy's reported earnings that beat estimates, and its sales were up 2.7% in the quarter. And yet, Macy's shares disrobed 4.7%. It's not a Macy's thing, though. Rival Kohl's also went down a size by 4%. We just heard from Justin Ho about rising transportation and warehousing costs. Let's check in with some of those guys. Trucking and rail shipping company J.B. Hunt, based in Lowell, Arkansas, was flat-ish. Old Dominion Freight Line, headquartered in Thomasville, North Carolina, lost 0.7%. Bond prices fell. The yield on the 10-year T-note rose to 4.95%. 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
3: And you're listening to Red River Radio during our fall fun drive. I'm in the studio for maybe like one last, second to last time with Dr. Taylor for this fun drive. And thank you, before we end, thank you for joining us for this drive. We're very grateful to have you here with us and have you help us promote Red River Radio and the important things that we do for the community. We appreciate you.
4: Oh, well, thank you for that. And as you well know, Red River Radio is close to my heart and has been for a long time. So, you know, anything I can do.
3: Well, thank you so much. We do. One thing that you can do is read off this new person we have to thank.
4: Yes. I'd like to thank Sanjay and Minnie Menon from Shreveport. Dr. Menon is our Dean of Graduate Studies at LSU Shreveport, and I'm very pleased that he's called in, but also that he has said he believes in the Oxford comma. So there you go. You see a vote of support for the Oxford comma. Very important. Thank you, Sanjay. I appreciate you and Minnie supporting Red River Radio.
3: And if you also want to pledge your allegiance to the Oxford comma, you can by calling 800-552-8502. I know that people don't even have the mug in their hands yet, but it is missing the Oxford comma. And if you have strong opinions on that, let us know. If you strongly disagree with it, maybe don't call in when Dr. Taylor is here.
4: Yeah, don't want to risk my wrath. I mean, don't let it put you off, because in all other respects, it's a charming and attractive mug, and mm-hmm. most importantly, very good for drinking coffee or tea out of.
3: That's true, and it says fueled by coffee, curiosity, and public radio, and you know those kinds of don't talk to me until I've had my coffee kind of mugs are really neat, and a lot of people love them, and this is just another version of that that also says that, you know, don't talk to me until I've had my coffee, and don't talk to me until I've had my Red River Radio. So if you want a mug that's like that, that can be yours if you just make your contribution now.
4: Yes, and the Curiosity mug is available for a pledge of support of $100. Mm-hmm. We've also got the very attractive Bird Calls mug, mm-hmm. which is perfectly grammatically correct, by the way. And has a nice looking cardinal in bright red, as you might expect. So that is also available for
3: $100.
4: $100.
3: Mm-hmm.
4: And could make a nice gift.
3: It could. And you know what? We talked earlier about the bed and breakfast drawing that's tomorrow, that if you make your contribution to Red River Radio, now you're automatically entered into it. But the good news is, if you don't win that drawing, you are still qualified for the other two drawings that we're going to have for this drive. We have one tomorrow, and then we have another on Thursday and another next Friday.
4: Yes. One is for a Tempur-Breeze 5 degrees cooler queen size mattress from Mattress Plus of Shreveport. Thank you, Mattress Plus. So, I mean, this is for a pledge of any amount, right, mm-hmm. Elena? I mean, it's not tied to a specific amount. Everyone who calls in to make any kind of level of support during this fund drive will go into the drawing. As Elena says, next Friday there's a mattress, and next Thursday there is a travel certificate valued at $2,500. If you're a first-time contributor, it's $2,600. And this is from Expedia Cruises in Shreveport. I mean, just think of the places you can go with $2,500. So all you got to do is call in or go online or go to the app. It's either 800-552-8502 or redriverradio.org. And you too can be entered. You got to be present to win, right? I mean, mm-hmm. I don't mean you got to call in or you've got to you got to pledge. That's it. You've got to pledge to win. We can't come to you. You have to come to us.
3: Exactly. And you know, like we were talking about earlier about weather, and it's always hot. Something like a cooling mattress can be really beneficial.
4: Yes, and that could also be a gift. I mean, mm-hmm. who wouldn't want a new cooling queen size mattress for the holidays? That would be great.
3: That would be fantastic. You're gifting someone a nice slumber, and that sounds awesome to me.
4: What a great gift to give.
3: Yeah. If you do, what if you made your $100 contribution for the Red River Radio socks, and then you happen to also win the mattress, and then you gift it to someone who really loves to sleep comfortably, who can wear the Red River Radio socks while they sleep on this cooling mattress? That sounds amazing to me.
4: That's a great scenario you've just conjured up there. I mean, the other drawing, as we've said, is for the Steamboat Inn in Jefferson. Mm-hmm. So if you don't want to sleep on the cooling mattress that you've won, you just take yourself off to Jefferson, Texas, mm-hmm. with the two-night stay that you've won at the Steamboat Inn, which looks very cute and charming mm-hmm. from the pictures I'm looking at.
3: Mm-hmm. And it, just to be clear, you know, making a contribution to Red River Radio comes with its perks, such as winning, you know, one of these amazing drawings or getting a thank you gift, but it's also supporting a backbone of the community that public radio is. You know, a lot of people rely on Red River Radio for information, and you know, Red River Radio is very involved in the community, not just Shreveport, but our East Texas community, South Arkansas community, even the, you know, more central Louisiana community.
4: Yep. I mean, Red River Radio has a very wide listening area.
3: Mm-hmm.
4: But you know, this is also your opportunity to let us know which programs you enjoy, which mm-hmm. programs you value, which programs perhaps you don't value. I mean, I've been here long enough to know that we have taken programming off the air because a sufficient number of people during the pledge drive either called in or went online and said, I hate this program. You know, I mean, so mm-hmm. You're the public in public radio, so you have input into what other programs that you listen to.
3: Exactly. And the programs that you dislike, you know, you just have to say, quite frankly, if you call in and make your contribution just to let us know, then, you know, we're going to take that seriously of, oh, well, you made sure to keep us funded, as well as letting us know, you know, what your opinion on what we air.
4: Yeah, I mean, how would we know if you don't tell us? You got to tell us, mm-hmm. right? It's like a Yelp review or something. I don't know. So many of the people who have called in have also told us what it is that they're listening to.
3: Mm-hmm.
4: That's important.
3: It really is. So if you want to be involved in this pledge drive, if you want to let us know what you listen to or what you don't like to listen to, then call 800-552-8502 or go to redriverradio.org to make your contribution. We're going to go back to All Things Considered for a few minutes.
5: Ultimately, I decided that I was going to leave my full-time job so I could just focus on renovating this house, at least for the summer, or at least for as long as it would take. I do foresee myself going back into the workforce. I just love getting to see a project from start to finish. But I also see and know that I have a lot of value in construction management. So I'm kind of open to whatever the job market gives me at that point in time. The goal is to be in here by Christmas time, being able to eat breakfast in the morning out in the sunroom and just be able to see nature is something we are really excited about.
0: That was Brennan Waldron in Dayton, Ohio. 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
0: This final note on the way out today, you've heard of shrinkflation. Now get ready for refundflation. The percentage of retailers who now charge a fee for returns is 68%, up from 43% 5 years ago. This is in the Wall Street Journal. And return windows, getting shorter. Our daily production team includes Andy Corbin, Mika Ellison, Maria Hollenhorst, Sarah Leeson, Sean McHenry, and Sophia Terenzio. Will Story is the supervising senior producer. And I'm Sabri Benishore. We will see you tomorrow, everybody.

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1: And you're listening to Red River Radio. 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We have John Bladell from Pollock, Louisiana, who listens to Health Matters, Bird Calls, and all the programs on Red River Radio. 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
3: Live from NPR News in Washington, I'm Ryland Barton. Vice President J.D. Vance will deliver tonight's keynote address at the Republican midterm convention. As NPR's Stephen Fowler reports, the message will likely preview a 2028 presidential run.
4: While Trump is telling Republicans to vote this year like he's on the ballot, Vance's task will be to try and keep those voters engaged for a future where Trump isn't president. The vice president's address will likely continue the messaging Trump laid out, including the election being a contrast between, quote, common sense versus crazy. It's also expected to fuel speculation that Vance would seek the GOP presidential nomination in 2028. Other potential 2028 candidates are speaking tonight, too, like Texas Senator Ted Cruz and Donald Trump Jr. At least one name being floated, Secretary of State Marco Rubio, is not in attendance. Stephen Fowler, NPR News, Dallas.
3: A group of Latino civil rights groups in the city of Denver have filed a lawsuit in federal court seeking to bar the government from doing immigration enforcement at polling places this fall. As NPR's Miles Parks reports, such enforcement activity is widely considered to be illegal, though the Trump administration has not ruled it out.
5: Here's what Homeland Security Secretary Mark Wayne Mullen said earlier this month about the idea of immigration enforcement at the polls.
6: The only reason why we would be at polling places if there is a threat to that polling place, or we're serving a warrant on someone that we have been actively tracking down.
5: The groups suing, which include the League of United Latin American Citizens, Common Cause, Unidos U.S., and the City and County of Denver, say executing a warrant in that way would violate federal law, which bans military personnel or other armed agents from being at any location where an election is held. Voting experts also worry such actions could dampen turnout and intimidate people from voting. Miles Parks, NPR News, Washington.
3: A researcher at the AI company Anthropic resigned in protest this week as he warns about the technology's dangers to humanity. Jacob Coxon says AI firms are, quote, gambling with our lives.
7: Advanced AI systems, you have to imagine them as being a lot more intelligent than humans. There's the possibility we create something that, if it wanted to, could hack into any device on the planet, could use novel biological research to go far beyond what current scientists are capable of, could control, like, every robot in the world simultaneously. And it all sounds very much like science fiction, but if there's even a tiny chance that this thing could go rogue, it would have the capabilities to to utterly dominate us.
3: Coxon's departure comes after recent high-profile examples of AI models breaking out of quarantined environments and hacking into other systems. Sales of previously occupied U.S. homes declined in August to their slowest annual pace in more than a year as home shoppers grappled with rising mortgage rates and home prices. This is the third straight monthly decline. Meanwhile, the median sales price increased 1.6% in August from a year earlier to more than $429,000. This is NPR News. The Iran-backed Houthi rebel group has taken control of Yemen's strategic Red Sea port of Mokhtar. The move could bring them closer to controlling a critical waterway to the Red Sea. The Houthis have been fighting a civil war with the government since 2014. The fighting now threatens a fragile truce that took effect in 2022. Home buying is expensive enough before so-called junk fees get involved. NPR's Stephen Bissaha reports on a fee some real estate agents are warning about.
0: These fees can be more than $1,000 due out of pocket at closing. They also go by different names like admin fees or document storage fees. Hannah Matlock is an Alabama real estate agent and has a different name for them.
8: I call them junk fees.
0: She calls them junk because consumers are often already paying north of $10,000 in commission to agents, which should cover those expenses.
8: I think it's unreasonable for it to be automatically on the consumer.
0: Matlock does not charge this fee, but they are becoming more common in home sales, according to the independent think tank, the Consumer Policy Center. That group recommends challenging these fees before signing a contract. Stephen Bissaha, NPR News.
3: Local officials have voted to move forward with a plan to build the country's largest kelp farm, 6 miles off the Southern California coast. The plan comes as the Trump administration seeks to ramp up aquaculture in the Pacific Ocean. A company called Ocean Rainforest plans to grow giant kelp to develop agricultural products that can be used in the strawberry and avocado-rich region. Some environmental advocates worry whales could get tangled in the lines used to grow kelp. 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

0: It's All Things Considered from NPR News. I'm Scott Detrow.
1: And I'm Mary Louise Kelly. 25 years ago today, the World Trade Towers stood tall, gleaming, dominating the New York skyline. The idea that airplanes could crash into them, that people would jump from upper floors, that the towers would collapse, those were things that could only happen in an awful action movie. The terrorist attacks of September 11th, 2001 changed our understanding of what was possible and changed the way the U.S. government collected, analyzed, and acted on intelligence, which created new dilemmas for U.S. officials wrestling with how far they were willing to go to keep Americans safe. We gathered four of those officials this week for a live taping of NPR's national security podcast, Sources and Methods. Joining me were Michael Morell, who was President George W. Bush's CIA briefer, Jane Harman, a Democratic member of Congress representing California, John McLaughlin, then Deputy Director of the CIA, and Stephen Hadley, Deputy National Security Advisor on 9/11 and in the days after, as the intelligence community worked frantically to prevent another attack.
2: I think it's hard to understand the actions that were taken without a sense of the mood at the time. We had been attacked. We were surprised. We did not really know from whence it came. And the intelligence community was saying at the time that they thought it was likely, or at least highly probable, that this was the first of a wave of mass casualty attacks, some of which might involve weapons of mass destruction from this enemy that we felt we did not know well enough.
3: Mary Louise, can I add something?
1: Please.
3: Because I think Steve made a really important point. It is really hard to overstate how worried we all were in the immediate aftermath of 9/11 that we were going to be hit again. There were many days when George Tenet and I walked from the old executive office building across West Executive Avenue to the West Wing, where we said to each other, I wonder if we're going to get hit today.
1: Yeah.
3: And these weapons of mass destruction that Steve talked about, we learned an awful lot about Al-Qaeda's efforts in that arena. In the immediate aftermath of 9/11, we knew they were talking to Pakistani nuclear scientists trying to get their hands on a nuclear weapon. We had reporting that maybe they were going to sneak one into New York City. It is really hard to overstate the threat that we all felt. So I think it's easy to criticize sometime that we might have overreached here or overreached there, but that context is everything.
1: I'm going to get to some of the overreach, but if I could just, I just want to quote you and then and invite you to get in here, John, because you and I have talked about this over the years in various interviews, and you told me something. I was pushing you on some of the actions that the CIA took after 9/11, which we're about to get to. You told me in 2018 something that will stay with me, and I'm going to quote you. You said, if you were a CIA officer back in 2002, you were torn. On the one hand, by the sense you might be doing something in conflict with basic values that you hold dear. On the other hand, failure to get that information might put the blood of Americans on your hands. Which is about as pure a distillation I have heard of what y'all are describing.
4: Yeah, listen, difficult decisions were taken in those days, and we often say we hope that no one has to make those decisions again. And what I can tell you is they weren't perfectly executed, but on the other hand, the United States was not attacked by Al-Qaeda again. The gloves did come off, and We got new authorities from the president. That means that the president signs a piece of paper that gives you what they call a finding, which authorizes you legally to do certain things that we had not been authorized to do before. Among them was to capture terrorists, to detain them, and to kill them if we, in certain cases, if we had named individuals that we could use lethal action on.
1: So I was a young journalist covering the intelligence beat in those years after 9/11, and I reported from Afghanistan on the war and then from Iraq on the subsequent war and on abuses at Abu Ghraib and on waterboarding. I remember when we finally got to see the 2005 Justice Department memo that documented the CIA waterboarding Khalid Sheikh Mohammed 183 times. prompting the famous question from Dianne Feinstein, if something works, why do you have to do 183 times? We were debating in this newsroom, and I imagine every other newsroom, what do we call this? Is it enhanced interrogation? Can we just call it torture? John and Mike, can you just take me inside those conversations as they unfolded at Langley? How uncomfortable were you with what was happening?
4: Well, I think you quoted me from 2018, which was the dilemma that we were struggling with. How do you get information that you know will protect the lives of Americans? And if you don't, you've got the blood of Americans on your hands. I will say that there was excessive focus on the issue of waterboarding. Waterboarding occurred only a small number of times in the first year of the program, and it stopped after that.
3: Only three people.
4: Three people.
1: 183 times on one of them in one
4: month. You look at the Red Cross interview with Khalid Sheikh Mohammed and they ask him, how many times were you waterboarded? He says 10 times. So that's a whole theological argument about 183 versus 10. So the thing that kept us continuing on this program, and there's controversy about this, but I'll tell you where I stand. Day after day after day, we saw that this program yielded results that allowed us to then capture other terrorists. Capturing a terrorist stops operations. It disrupts them even before you've talked to them. This is the point I want to make. The anticipation of further attacks was not made up. They were planning further attacks. And we stopped a number of them. We stopped all of them, insofar as I know.
5: Jane.
6: I certainly respect the fact that the CIA and our whole intelligence community was worried about a second wave of attacks. But I would say, as someone who was in the chairs in Congress, I became the ranking member on the House Intelligence Committee during that time, and who struggled to get information, that the information was not adequate at the time. I remember being briefed finally, after begging, by the general counsel of the CIA on the so-called enhanced interrogation techniques, about which I knew nothing. And I remember writing a letter, this is not classified because this has become public, to him saying, I want to know what the policy guidance was for using these techniques. It turned out that these techniques were in the so-called Army SEER manual, which is how we trained our people against tactics that could be used on them. So my bottom line is, there were others who were trying to get on top of this story who really cared, as everyone did, about doing this the right way. And I'm not sure we got there fast enough.
3: Now, Louise, I just want to say
1: yes.
3: Thing.
1: You're going to get last word on this.
3: We briefed the senior leadership of Congress. I remember one Democratic senator who would later become an opponent, a vocal opponent. His response when he was briefed on EITs was, is that all you're doing to protect the country? My constituents would expect you to do even more. Because he knew the context of the moment. And then fast forward to Dave Petraeus's confirmation hearing, which John McCain attended as the ex officio member of the Senate Intelligence Committee, and Petraeus and McCain had a soliloquy about EITs. And at the end of that, they talked about the ticking time bomb situation.
1: Yeah.
3: There's a nuclear weapon in New York,
1: yeah,
3: and you've got the guy who knows where it is, and he won't tell you. What do you do? They agreed that in that moment, you would do extraordinary things.
1: Yeah.
3: The point is, to all of us, after 9/11, it felt like a ticking time bomb situation.
4: Every day.
3: Every day.
1: Every day. I take the point of what the atmosphere was at the time, but the enhanced interrogation techniques, the torture, whatever intelligence they produced of value, how do you weigh that against the damage to America's reputation as a country that believes in the rule of law?
2: I have to say one thing.
1: Please.
2: The president's guidance was, do everything you can do to protect the country within the law. And we have an argument about whether the lawyers got it right in these opinions that were written. But the guidance was we were going to stay within the law.
1: But the law kept changing. We kept changing it.
2: The law kept changing, and that was an evolution as we decided what we were and were not comfortable in doing. That's a strength of our democracy. That's not a criticism of our democracy.
1: I promised you last word, Mike.
3: I was just gonna say that Steve mentioned earlier our concern about how the American public would react at the end of the day. You know what? They supported everything that we did. The American public, in every poll that's ever been taken, it was the elite who grabbed this as an issue. The American people thought that we did the right thing to protect the country.
1: That was Michael Morell, President George W. Bush's CIA briefer on 9/11. You also heard Jane Harman, John McLaughlin, and Stephen Hadley. On 9/11, they were serving, respectively, as a California Democratic Congresswoman, Deputy Director of the CIA, and Deputy National Security Advisor in the Bush White House. They joined me live at NPR earlier this week for a special taping of Sources and Methods. You can hear our hour-long conversation wherever you get your podcasts, or you can watch the discussion on NPR's YouTube channel.
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5: And you're listening to Red River Radio. This is our Fall Pledge Drive. This is the fifth day of the Fall Pledge Drive, actually. So far, our total is $34,491. If we can get one person with a $500 contribution, or two people with $250 contributions, or, five people with $100 contributions, then we can reach our goal by the end of this hour of $35,000. And by hour, I mean, we have a new guest in our studio. We have Dr. Sean McNeil. How are you doing today, Sean?
7: I'm fine. How are you?
5: I'm good. Sorry. So introduce yourself. Tell us about what you do and, all of the million jobs that you have.
7: Yeah, well, I'm a local psychiatrist, so I work in the mental health space. And I'm very, proud to be now a host of Health Matters. Specifically, mm-hmm. I'll be hosting the mental health edition of the program. I work a little bit with resident education, training, residents and medical students at the medical school, the LSU Medical School, and work some with the coroner's office. I work some with the VA hospital. I really enjoy helping the veteran population. There are a lot of unique mental health needs throughout the community, and I think it's a great thing that we're able to feature programs like Health Matters and produce them locally, mm-hmm. because there's so much going on here locally that, in that healthcare space, but specifically with mental health, and it's nice to be able to talk about it, promote it, teach people about it so that people know what resources there are in this community.
5: Mm-hmm. Exactly. And something like Health Matters, I know that recently we did an episode on, which is hyper-focused. You know, if you talk about something like spine disease or skin cancer, that's not as localized as some more specific topics. But one of the extremely localized topics that we had was that study about a trace amount of meth in Shreveport's wastewater. Mm-hmm. And we had the doctors come on to the show and explain what that actually means, and then what that means for the people of Shreveport as an educational show, and as an informative, trying to make it clear what certain things mean when those kinds of studies are done. And I think that something like that is important, is as important as a general show on, spine disease, because people need to know about these kinds of things. People need to stay informed. And, it's just one of those local shows that we host on Red River Radio that helps our community stay informed. And so I guess this is a long-winded way to say thank you for hosting that show.
7: No, I find it immensely interesting. I think that we get a lot of traction because, you know, people are interested. And that particular episode, I mean, the issue of meth in the wastewater, that made national headlines. Mm-hmm. And there is really some groundbreaking research being done here, looking at that problem mm-hmm. and looking at why it is a problem. And, you know, of course, it has huge mental health implications, but implications for the whole community, the whole region. So, yeah, it's nice to be able to highlight it and talk about the issue, because talking about it is the first step in getting things changed mm-hmm. and improving things.
5: Exactly. And if you're a listener, this is usually Health Matters time. Mm-hmm. If you usually listen to Health Matters, then make your contribution to Red River Radio so that we can keep those kinds of programs broadcasting, especially Health Matters, especially with our local experts and doctors that we bring on. So how can people make their contribution? Sean.
7: Yeah. So, yeah, there are various ways. So, of course, you can call in right now at 1-800-552-8502. We have some wonderful volunteers who are standing by to take your call. And you can do a one-time gift. You can do a recurring donation. And you can go on the website if you'd like to see what gifts are available mm-hmm. for your donation. And we'll feature some of them throughout the evening. Mm-hmm. And one of them that's catching my eye now, is it okay if I talk about
5: the big
7: prize?
5: Yes, you can.
7: Now, there are several big drawings that are going to be happening, throughout. I think there's one on September 17th, another one on the 18th,
5: yes.
7: But there's one coming up tomorrow. So there's a drawing tomorrow at 7 p.m., September 11th, and it is for a two-night stay at the Steamboat Inn in Jefferson, Texas. And I go to Jefferson fairly often, and I can tell you, if you haven't been before, it's a very quaint little town with it's kind of laid out in a grid pattern. It's very walkable. There's a lot of things to do there. There's actually a lot of restaurants with some history. I don't know if they do it anymore, but we attended like a murder mystery dinner one time.
5: Ooh.
7: And you got to walk throughout the streets of Jefferson and try to solve a murder, which was really cool. And it was actually based on a historical murder that had happened there.
5: Whoa.
7: Yeah. And then there's antique stores. There's the Jefferson General Store, which I think most people that go there end up seeing because it's right on their main street.
5: Mm-hmm.
7: But this Steamboat Inn, it looks like a fantastic opportunity to go there and stay the night. And of course, it's a bed and breakfast. So not only are you staying I can't explain the pictures over the air like this, but you can go online and look at their website. Really beautiful looking bed and breakfast. And there are pictures here of the breakfast, that one of the sample breakfasts that they might provide. But
5: it looks like a quiche, I think.
7: Yeah, like quiche and like home-style potatoes and fruit. So your stay will include a gourmet breakfast and coffee each morning and complimentary wine and sweets every afternoon around 5 p.m. So it sounds like a great time. And, of course, if you make a contribution of any kind, you'll be entered to win this drawing that's going to happen tomorrow evening at 7 p.m.
5: Mm-hmm. So you have to contribute before 7 p.m. tomorrow to be automatically entered.
7: Mm-hmm.
5: And what's that phone number one more time?
7: It is 1-800-552-8502.
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8: This is just up the hill from Vermont State House in Montpelier. At first glance, it looks like a quintessential college. Brick buildings with white trim, and a big open grassy quad with a water fountain. But this college won't have a football team. It might not even have a dining hall. Students will cook their own food. Mark Somerville, Greenway's founding president, says that's all intentional.
9: So we like to talk about Greenway as being a place where students will take out their own trash.
8: At a time when the value and cost of higher education is under a microscope, Somerville and his colleagues are trying something radical, starting a college from scratch.
9: I wonder if I'm crazy sometimes. It's not an easy thing that we're trying to do.
8: A recent projection from Huron Consulting Group suggests a quarter of all private colleges in the United States could close over the next decade. So how will Greenway succeed? Well, the founders think the answer is simple. Don't do too much and focus on what works. For example, the college will only offer one degree, engineering. And students won't just listen to lectures. They'll actually build things.
10: We call this a sandbox.
8: That's Greenway co-founder Troy McBride, who also runs a solar company. In one of the classrooms on campus, he points out a rack holding clamps and power tools.
10: What's that big red thing?
11: That's a laser cutter, and so it can cut plastics and wood into, you know, intricate patterns.
8: The college recently ran a test semester to try out its experiential learning model. McBride says for one project, the small group of students built solar-powered traffic lights.
11: Basically, they learned, electrical, mechanical, and some controls by doing versus somebody standing at the front and saying, this is Norton's equivalent theorem, and that you'll never use in your life.
8: Other things will set Greenway apart, too. For 2 years, students will live on campus and go to class. The next 2 years, they work at a real engineering job and will be mentored by Greenway faculty. Greenway Chief of Staff Hannah Root says students will primarily need to find their own jobs.
12: Our goal is for the experience of employment that the students have to be as authentic as possible.
8: Working, cooking, taking out the trash, all are life skills students need to thrive after college. Having them take on those responsibilities also cuts costs. Somerville, the president, expects Greenway will cost about $25,000 a year. The average yearly cost of a four-year private college is $65,000. The hope, Somerville says, is that students' jobs will allow them to graduate debt-free.
9: So we envision a future where this is a degree that not only leads to a degree at the end, but that also has a student graduating with a job and with a professional network.
8: Greenway plans to welcome its first class next fall, but there are still hurdles. The college needs to raise millions of dollars. It also needs accreditation, a lengthy review process that can't start until it welcomes its first students. Still, Greenway's founders think they're on to something. The four students who tried out the program earlier this year gave Greenway high marks. Jazz Gonzalez says he was drawn to the self-directed experience.
13: So whether that's going out and playing with circuits in real life, you know, reading the textbook, talking to the professors, however you prefer to do that, they gave you that freedom.
8: Gonzalez says his semester made him responsible for his own learning, whether that was solving an engineering problem or choosing what to cook for dinner. For NPR News, I'm Liam Elder Connors in Montpelier, Vermont.
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5: 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And depending on your contribution level, you may receive a thank you gift. And me and Sean were just talking about some of the thank you gifts that we offer. And one of them is a new mug. And I wanted to see if you're listening now and you want to make your contribution, call in, make your contribution, and let us know how many Red River Radio mugs you have so far. Because I'm sure that we've had tons of mugs as thank you gifts in the past. And I just want to see who has the most, yeah. You know?
15: And I'd imagine there is a loyal listener out there who has a cabinet full of these Red River Radio mugs. I don't know. I'm a collector. I collect things.
5: Oh, yeah.
15: And I know there's other like-minded people out there. So I would imagine there's some people that have either collected mugs or socks over the years. These are the These are the perennial favorites. People call in, donate, and get mugs and socks every year. I'm sitting right now next to a pile of thank you gifts that we can kind of look at and describe for you. Of course, they're on the website as well.
5: Mm-hmm.
15: But one of them that's standing out to me that I haven't seen before is this Bluetooth boombox. So it's very shiny. So for a donation of as little as $7 a month or $80 one-time donation,
5: mm-hmm.
15: you can receive this Bluetooth boombox that not only plays music through Bluetooth, but also is an FM radio.
5: Yes.
15: So you can play whatever radio station you want. You can keep it on your desk, but you can also wear it because it has a chain.
5: It does. It can also be a necklace. I hope that we have listeners out there who would wear it as a necklace, but it can also function as a little desk radio or a desk speaker. But if you put it around your neck, then you have you don't have to carry the boombox on your shoulder anymore. Like in olden times, I'm joking. But you can have it, sitting around your neck. And again, that's for the $80 contribution. It's mainly, I think, a neat new thank you gift that we want to offer people. Because, like we said, we have mugs, we have shirts, we have socks. But if you want something, more unique and Red River Radio very specific, then you can get the boombox. But we also have new this pledge.

0: and you wear it and you happen to see someone out there with a matching t-shirt as you, and it says Red River Radio, then you get to point at them and go, wait, we are the same.
1: Yeah, instant conversation starter.
0: Exactly. And the new Retro Radio shirt is at the 120 contribution level or at $10 a month. Yeah, I think that's a pretty good deal. And then of course we have the new Coffee, Curiosity, and Public Radio mug. It's nice. We only have a mock-up for it right now, but it is a really nice mug. It did spark some mild controversy with our last guest, who was Dr. Taylor, the provost over on campus. It's missing the Oxford comma.
1: Oh, yeah, that's a pet peeve of mine. But, you know, some people don't like the Oxford comma, and some people do. It's, yeah, endless debate. Could be had over this mug.
0: So if you want to be a part of that debate, call 800-552-8502. And when you make your contribution, let us know your feelings, if they are strong on the Oxford comma. And then also you can maybe even snag one of the mugs for yourself and put a Sharpie in the comma if you need it or not. What gifts catch your eye?
1: Well, you know, again, perennial favorite, the socks. Mm-hmm. So for a gift of $8 a month or $100, you can not only support the station, but receive a pair of Red River Radio socks. The ones this year, it kind of looks like a shelf with, like, you know, radios, but also intermixed with symbols that somehow represent the community. So I see a crawfish on here.
0: Yeah.
1: I'm looking around now. What is this? Some type of bird for there, bird calls?
0: That is actually the state bird of Arkansas. Oh. I forgot which specific bird it was, but it represents the state bird of Arkansas.
1: Okay. Missy Boots, that's got to be Texas.
0: That's got to be Texas. but if you want a pair of those socks, they're comfortable. They're made in Austin, Austin, Texas. If you want to snag a pair of those, then make your contribution now, and you can get some socks. We also were talking about the umbrella earlier, which is huge. If you've ever seen a big umbrella, then this umbrella might be bigger. I think it's 64 inches, the whole arc of the umbrella, which is massive. Yeah. it could definitely cover you. And it's windproof, and it's nice, and it's good for weather events, because we've got the super El Nino coming up, and if you want some good weather protection, then an umbrella like that is good for you. What's the contribution level for that?
1: That's $180 one-time donation or $15 a month.
0: So that's pretty good. That's less than like a Netflix subscription, probably. Other services like that, it's probably less than as well. 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What's the phone number and the website?
1: So 1-800-552-8502 is the number.
0: Mm-hmm.
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0: Mm-hmm. 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Today, we're going to go back into All Things Considered.
2: They say that blocks the new maps for this year. But Hoskins got some help in the last week when a federal court here ordered that the GOP map must be used. So you had different orders from state and federal courts. But then this morning, the U.S. Supreme Court temporarily blocked that federal order, at least until the case can be heard. So Hoskins agreed to go back to the old map and give those instructions around the state. The state Supreme Court found that he had actually been in contempt, but had corrected himself and would not be punished.
3: This redistricting covers the entire state, but I understand it's a Republican attempt to try to flip one particular seat from blue to red. What seat is that?
2: So that is the 5th District, which is represented by Congressman Emanuel Cleaver. He's a Democrat. He's from Kansas City. And Republicans tried to draw him out of his seat as part of a national Trump-backed effort to draw more GOP seats ahead of the midterm elections. But in Missouri, redistricting opponents gathered signatures to put the map up for a vote, and the state court said that prevented it from being used this year. Cleaver told me on Thursday that he's grateful for people stepping up.
4: Right here in the middle of the country, in the sometimes cold Midwest, where people became so

0: upset that they did what one can do only in a democracy. And they went out and organized.
1: Republicans made no secret whatsoever that they wanted to oust Cleaver to help Trump. And it was an about face. They didn't go after him in 2022, likely because he's close with a lot of Missouri Republican leaders.
2: Jason, with today's rulings, this case is still not officially over. Is that correct?
1: Right. The federal case, the one the U.S. Supreme Court put temporarily on hold, it's not over. The appeals court set a hearing on that case for a week from today. But that is only a day before the deadlines for election supervisors to send out military ballots. Redistricting opponents say it will be very hard to change back to the GOP map. And several legal experts I spoke with said the fact that the U.S. Supreme Court endorsed a stay with no noted dissents, it suggests the high court may not be interested in putting the Trump-backed map back in place before the November elections. But we'll have to see what happens.
2: Jason, a big picture question beyond Missouri. Remind us where redistricting stands nationwide.
1: So Trump set off this unprecedented mid-decade race. And it's usually done at the start of the decade. Republicans in states like Texas and Florida and Louisiana redistricted. And that tilted about 9 more seats their way than Democrats did in response, mainly in California. The GOP only has a narrow control of the House. Every seat could count, and it will be up to the voters to show whether these new Republican-leaning seats end up actually electing Republicans.
2: That is Jason Rosenbaum in St. Louis. Jason, thank you for covering this for us.
1: Thank you for having me.
3: It has been 1 year since Charlie Kirk was assassinated. The 31-year-old was a leading voice among young conservatives. At his funeral, Kirk's widow, Erica Kirk, spoke about how his work growing the group Turning Point USA and pledged to keep his vision alive.
4: Everything that Turning Point USA built through Charlie's vision and hard work, we will make 10 times greater through the power of his memory.
3: Now, a year later, as Kirk's young supporters reflect on the state of his movement, some have questions about its future. NPR's Elena Moore reports.
5: For many of his followers, the day Charlie Kirk died is seared into memory.
6: I mean, I could tell you exactly where I was. I could tell you exactly the promises I made to myself when it happened.
5: Jacob York is a junior at Olivet Nazarene University, a small Christian college south of Chicago. He was just finishing up baseball practice when he heard the news. Standing in the outfield, he broke down in tears. That night, he started a Turning Point chapter.
6: I think I submitted the request to start a chapter 6 times, and there were so many requests that it kept saying, like, oops, try again later, because the system was so overflowed.
5: Students around the country say they felt called to action after Kirk's death. At the University of Alabama, sophomore Anna Hathorn saw that firsthand. She says a typical Turning Point meeting on campus drew 20 to 40 people. The first one after Kirk died, 400 showed up.
7: Whenever it got to the point where all the seats were filled and people were wanting to stay and find a place to stand, that's when I felt like what we were doing like really has an effect on people.
5: Hathorn says that initial surge of interest showed Kirk's impact. It was a moment of unity in a year where the broader conservative movement has faced growing divides, especially over issues like the war in Iran. To Hazel Roberts, an incoming freshman at Grand Canyon University in Phoenix, it's a painful reminder of why Kirk's leadership mattered in this movement.
8: That's what Charlie loved about Turning Point, and that we could all have different perspectives and not hate each other for it, and we could talk about it. And since Charlie's passing, there has been a lot of hate from the right.
5: Kirk wielded outside influence inside the party. Whether it was senior White House officials or students on campus, his opinions carried weight.
8: It just like really showed that Charlie was the glue that held us together. He was the person that told people, put people in their place, saying you shouldn't hate somebody because of their political beliefs, especially if you're on the right side, especially if you're both fighting for the same thing.
5: Some of the divides go beyond policy, says Alex Birdsong, a junior at Georgia State.
9: The conspiracies revolving around Charlie Kirk's assassination has really tanked the credibility of Turning Point.
5: He's talking about how right-wing influencers like Candace Owens have spread unfounded claims about Kirk's assassination to millions of followers online. And those claims have resonated with some students on campus.
9: We've had people come up to us who are Candace Owens fans and get mad at us for being Turning Point. And so that's what the climate is.
5: Turning Point acknowledges challenges, but in a statement to NPR says it's still growing and calls that, quote, a testament to Charlie's enduring legacy. Still, for some students, it feels like the momentum they felt in the movement after Kirk's death has fizzled out. Max Williams is a junior at the University of Richmond, where he leads the school's Turning Point chapter.
10: while initially there was a boost, I think that Charlie not being there, the Trump administration not being popular right now, I think that it is definitely slowed down a bit and maybe even is going in the opposite direction.
5: It's something he reflected on as he made the hours-long drive back to school from his home state in Missouri.
10: Part of me is not excited to start all this, especially at this time because of what Trump is doing. Some of the promises Trump has made that he's just completely gone back on is just infuriating. And you can't defend any of it, and I don't even try anymore.
5: He says when he's out talking with students, he's going to focus on the issues people care about and not dwell on Trump. But as Kirk's death has shown, it can prove difficult to separate the man from the movement. Elena Moore, NPR News.

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1: And you're listening to Red River Radio. This is our fall pledge drive. And this is the fifth day of the drive. If you hear some music in the background, then that's good news. We have Barbara Jarrell on tonight starting at 8. And then we'll also have a live stream of her performance from our studio on our YouTube page. 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You know, we talked a little bit about our thank you gifts and whatnot, and we did talk about our drawing that's going to be tomorrow, but we also have a couple more drawings for this pledge drive. We have the one tomorrow at 7 p.m. for the bed and breakfast, or for the inn, the Steamboat Inn. I don't know if it's technically, I think it's technically a bed and breakfast.
2: I mean, they serve breakfast, so.
1: Yeah, and they have a bed. Yeah. So we have the Steamboat Inn, but we also have two other drawings. Do you want to talk about them?
2: Yeah, so on Thursday, next Thursday, September 17th, also at 7 p.m., there's a drawing for a travel certificate valued at $2,500. $2,600 should the winner of the fundraiser be a first-time contributor or new listening member. So even a little extra benefit there, trying to bring in new members. But so a minimum of $25,000 value for a travel certificate for Expedia Cruises.
1: Mm-hmm.
2: So and I'm looking at the picture now of the cruise ship. I guess you can pick where you'd like to go and what ship you know you're on, but this is a travel voucher that would allow you to book the trip of your choice through Expedia Cruises.
1: Yeah, where do you think you'd want to go?
2: Oh man, well, I briefly lived in the Southern Caribbean on an island called Bonaire, but I always wanted to go to there's two neighboring islands, Curacao and Aruba. So one of those two places would be nice. The weather is great down there. You know, and just there's so many things to do. You know, it stays at pretty much a constant 82 degrees.
1: Oh, wow.
2: Yeah, it was really beautiful. But these islands pull in a lot of cruise ships and people from all over the world. And I think that would be a great place. Maybe a stop along the way somewhere like Puerto Rico or Mexico. But yeah, I think the Southern Caribbean is really nice.
1: Yeah. And then what about our last drawing of the drive?
2: So the last drawing, the final one, will be next Friday on September 18th at 7 p.m. And this is for a bed, not just any bed. The all-new Tempur-Breeze 5 degrees cooler queen-sized mattress. And it's specifically from Mattress Plus of Shreveport who's providing this. So again, that drawing is next Friday, September 18th at 7 p.m. This mattress, this Tempur Pro Breeze, features cutting-edge technology. It's designed with cooler sleep in mind and feels up to 5 degrees cooler, which I think anyone would appreciate about now.
1: Oh, yeah.
2: Yeah. And so it has heat-absorbing fibers that are patented to cool, as cool-to-the-touch smart climate cover. This is a $5,900 value, which is pretty incredible.
1: And you can get that at any, you can be automatically entered into that drawing at any contribution level. So I think the trade out is pretty great because you're supporting Red River Radio and then you have the chance of getting, of winning this mattress, which right now it is too hot to not have a nice cooling mattress. Especially if you like sleep with a partner or something like that, or, you know, a dog or a cat or something. A nice cooling mattress sounds fantastic.
2: Yeah, 5 degrees can make a huge difference.
1: A huge difference.
2: Yeah. Think about your sleep.
1: Exactly. We were, and by we, I mean me, when Dr. Helen Taylor was on a minute ago, I was setting up this scenario in my head where you have a nice, cozy sleep with just Red River Radio thank you gifts and drawings. You get the mattress, and then you can wear the socks to bed. And then in, you know, even if you had like a nice cup of like sleepy time tea in the Red River Radio mug. That sounds awesome.
2: Yeah, and if you need to go outside, you've got your umbrella.
1: You've got your umbrella. 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
3: A Cincinnati suburb.
4: You know, we have two cats, one dog, one boyfriend, too many things in a small house.
3: Then McDonald went to a backyard party and met a real estate agent ready to help her buy a bigger house. McDonald figured she could trust her since they run in the same circles, but did not completely let her guard down. Her mom works in commercial real estate, so when she got the contract for working with this new agent, she made sure her mom gave it a look.
4: I was like, she would sniff out things that might be, like, weird.
3: And her mom did see something she thought was weird. The agent wanted to charge McDonald a $425 brokerage fee.
4: This $425 thing seems strange. She mentioned that. She just thought it was, like, an odd thing to have.
3: Now, $425, that is just a fraction of a percent of what it costs to buy the average home. But these fees are due at closing and can really sting when homebuyers are already scraping the bottom of their savings to cover closing costs. So before agreeing to pay, McDonald wanted to learn more.
4: So I decided to go to Reddit, which is where all my research starts.
3: That's where some commenters warned her this is a junk fee. In contracts, they're typically called admin fees or document storage fees. Real estate agent April Green in South Florida has another name for them, money grabs.
5: I just see it, I've experienced it, and I think they're crap.
3: These fees are not new, but they are becoming more common. She says it's not just buyers getting charged these days, but also home sellers. Green refuses to charge these fees, but says she's seen other agents tack them on.
5: They just put $495 or whatever, and it was just because they could. And so I've had a bad taste in my mouth with the admin fees since then, because what's it really for?
3: Kelly McDonald also wanted to know what this fee was for, so she called up the agent charging her.
4: And to confront her. Well, I was nice about it.
3: The agent apologized and said the company she works for requires she charge the fee. She also said it's industry standard. And in a way, these fees have spread so far, they pretty much are standard now. That's according to Wendy Gilch. She's a fellow at the think tank Consumer Policy Center and wrote a report about these fees.
6: You know, I remember talking about these fees years ago, and I remember a friend of mine saying, she was a Dallas real estate agent. She said, oh, we don't have those here. And now they do.
3: Her report also says these fees have grown in size, in some cases to over $1,000. And another problem Gilch found is that some agents are not disclosing these fees up front and only adding them days or hours before closing.
6: Which is totally inappropriate and not valid to do to a home buyer.
3: The National Association of Realtors represents both agents and their bosses. The group told NPR its members are required to explain and disclose all transaction costs. To be clear, as long as that happens and you sign a contract saying you'll pay these fees, then you are on the hook. So, Gilch's advice when you do see these fees, don't sign.
6: because we also found that in putting pressure to the agent to say, hey, I'm not paying this fee, then at times the agent will cover it.
3: Kelly McDonald did end up buying a 5-bedroom home with a fireplace and a porch she's looking at while we talk.
4: Yeah, that's my porch. I work hard for it. Stupid porch.
3: Stupid, she says, because of how much money she paid for it and the house. $445,000. Not included was that $425 fee from the first contract. Instead, she negotiated for the home seller to cover it.
4: I kind of feel guilty that they paid for it. You know, I think the realtor should have paid for it.
3: It's also a fee that all these months later, she still doesn't know what it's actually for. Stephen Misaha, NPR News.
7: One of the wonderful things about the arts is that they can sometimes help create something beautiful out of tragedy. NPR's Jennifer Venasco visited a grand piano across the street from the World Trade Center Memorial. That piano is open to everyone. It's part of a program with origins in 9/11.
8: We're in the Oculus in New York's financial district. It's a transit hub, a mall, and something of a tribute to September 11th. Inside is a great cathedral of space, white marble everywhere. On the ground floor, surrounded by a circle of people, is a piano. It's splashed with bright color, yellow, blue, and graffiti tags. In this austere space, it's friendly. Anyone can sit down and play, but today, musician Michael Fennelly is accompanying his friends, Monica Yunus and Camille Zamora, both opera singers, both founders of Sing for Hope, which placed this piano and more than 700 others in hospitals, schools, and public spaces worldwide. But Monica Yunus says the organization was born from the despair and uncertainty surrounding September 11th.
9: Camille and I were students at Juilliard, studying voice. 9/11 happens. The world turns upside down. As young people, we're looking around going, what are we doing? We're studying opera. I love it so much. But where is its place in our world?
10: But we were thinking of our neighbors at the firehouse that day took 12 of their men.
8: That's Camille Zamora. She says they saw the firefighters every day on their way to class.
10: All that we had was sort of this impulse to use our music in some way.
8: They photocopied music and sang with the families of those firefighters, waiting to hear whether they made it back from the World Trade Center. Singing together brought meaning in a world that now seemed to be meaningless. But Yunus and Zamora wanted to do more. Singing at firehouses turned into singing at hospitals and eventually a lot of different kinds of programming, including bringing these pianos to public spaces. At the Oculus Piano, people take turns sitting and playing a piece or two. There's a composer from Switzerland, there's a kindergartner, and then there's New Yorker and musician Mad Dan. He says there's a group of about 30 people who play regularly on this piano, and they've gotten to know each other.
11: It brings a beautiful vibe, you know. People want to sing with you, they want to play with you, they want to listen, you know.
8: That's because, Zamora says, a public piano is an invitation.
10: I think that invitation to pause, to look up from our phones, to look someone else in the eye, it is vital for our sense of well-being to have this intentional infrastructure for connection.
8: And that connection happens, she says, every time someone sits at one of these pianos. Jennifer Venasco, NPR News, New York.

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2: 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This is the fifth day of our fall fun drive. We've got some exciting music to play starting at 8. But for now, I am here with Dr. Sean McNeil. How are you doing today? We're doing good in this pledge drive. We're waiting for someone to call in.
3: Yeah, we're looking forward to it, and while we wait, you know, it has been a pleasure to kind of listen to the musicians getting ready mm-hmm. over in the room next door, and so, I will say that over the years, this studio has hosted all kinds of musical performances, opera singers, local young people too, high schoolers are given an opportunity to feature their work and feature and perform here. And so I would say that this radio station really serves the community in that capacity as well. I mean, featuring young talent, new talent, old talent, really everybody, for the benefit of the community, but also just to get them exposure, get them practice, you know, getting them in front of an audience and helping them, you know, move on to the next phase of their career. Mm-hmm. You know, I'm sure it's really a highlight for, like, say, a young high schooler to be able to come here and perform music. Mm-hmm. So there's a lot of really special things that happen here, and so not only does support of Red River Radio help with the on-air mission of the station, but it really helps you know local talent come through, and it helps people become featured and gives them a platform.
2: Exactly. And even the, you know, they're not, you know, brand new to the music scene, we do have our longtime Shreveport, very well-known musicians like Barbara Jarrell, who plays tonight, or Alan Dyson, who played last night, who are, you know, like backbones of the local music scene, who can come on and you know, share their experience in the music scene and you know, say how much they appreciate Red River Radio and what Red River Radio means to them. And you know, those are just during live pledge drives. You know, on some weekends we will do the performances here and there that are all really interesting. And speaking of performances, we're gonna find every reason to bring this up. But Kermit, our own general manager, actually won an award for one of his compositions recently. And it is also just evidence of that, you know, Red River Radio, you know, is a part of the, you know, community of the music community around here. And it's even evident through our general manager and the significant works that he has done, for the music, of our region and not just Shreveport, for, you know, the Marshall Symphony, for, El Dorado. He's everywhere. Yeah. And I think that he's just a great example of what Red River Radio can mean to the, you know, music community of our listening area.
3: Yeah, the staff here has an incredible connection to the community, especially the music scene. And so not only does the station reach a very large geographic area, it's the second largest